0: tasks. They're meant to act as a hands-on support team for the crew while on the moon. News and analysis at townhall.com. From Washington, I'm Keith Peters. Netflix users will soon be able to watch selections from Disney's library. Bob Agnew reports.
1: Variety reports Disney has struck a deal with Netflix to license some of its movies and TV shows to the streaming platform. Some of the TV series included are Percy Jackson and the Olympians, Will Trent, and Shifting Gears. Movies featured as part of the deal include the Ice Age franchise. Variety reports Disney also plans to use a deal to help promote upcoming seasons of shows and theatrical releases. Bob Agnew report.
0: The Chicago White Sox American League Division Series schedule is set. The Southsiders will face the Guardians in Game 1 of the best-of-five series tomorrow afternoon in Cleveland. The Sox have named Hagen Smith as their starter. Game 2 will be held on Monday afternoon, also on the road. The Sox will play their first home game of the series on Wednesday afternoon at Wright Field. More on these stories at townhall.com.
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7: 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The Answer.
8: Morning glory and evening grace, America. I'm Hugh Hewitt. That music means it's the last broadcast hour of the week, and that means it's the Hillsdale Dialogue. Time for Dr. Larry Arndt, president of Hillsdale College, to be back. I don't know if the leaves are turning in Hillsdale yet. It's October, Dr. Arndt. Are we having a good fall? Is it a good start? Are you winning football games at Hillsdale?
9: We're 3-1, and we lost to a top 10 team on the last play of the game when they blocked a field goal. So we're pretty good, I think. And that
8: have you got one of those big offensive linemen that you send to the NFL every 4 or 5 years?
9: We've got several of them. And, we have a new coach. Well, this is his third year, and he's a really great guy. He's a Hillsdale graduate. He was an offensive lineman, which we all know score the highest on the NFL intelligence. They give them all. We offensive linemen are smart, and it's just that I was not very good, so I'm not that smart either. But he's a brilliant guy, and we're sort of creative, and we're faster. And the football team has the same academic standards as the rest of the college. So I'm proud of all that.
8: Well, I wish the Chargers well. They're a very good program up there, as is their athletic department, their cross-country team. A Hillsdale cross-country runner, your friend and mine, Jack Butler, became sort of a star of stage and screen this week when he made a a video. He wrote a piece on cross country for the journal, but he made a video about not having eaten sugar since he was 14, but he had to eat his wedding cake. That's a little odd, don't you think?
9: Well, I hope he had a good honeymoon despite his unpreparedness.
8: Yeah, I mean, no sugar.
9: Yeah. Oh, our women's pistol team just won the national championship.
8: Wow.
9: And two of our shotgun shooters, a girl and a boy, just made the U.S. national team, which means they're poised to compete to get on the Olympic team.
8: Once you're that good at shooting, do you even have to recruit, or do the shooters find you?
9: Well, they find us. We have a really, it's a very odd thing. A man left us a farm in Minnesota. We never met the man, and this is 20 years ago. And we sold the farm for $1.4 million, which is too much to give back and not enough to do it. And it was for shooting sports, and we didn't have any. And so we started working away at the fringes. I don't believe in spending money till you get it. But a lot of people have been very generous with us, and we have a world-class facility now. I'm not exaggerating. The International Paralympic Indoor Shooting is going to be at Hillsdale College next year. And the U.S. Olympic teams use us as a home, we're their official home. So it's just gotten completely out of hand. And
8: one more question in that regard. My brother-in-law, before he got old, used to teach people how to do the biathlon, where you would ski and lie down and shoot. Does Hillsdale do the biathlon? Because you get enough snow.
9: No, we don't get enough snow. We're in the tropics of the upper Midwest. And I'm tempted by the idea this year. Apparently you can do this for like $100,000, which is a lot of money. But I'm tempted by the idea of getting a used cooler and building a skating rink in the front campus so we can skate in the winter.
8: Oh, that would be. Well, you should do that.
9: That would be fun.
8: Yeah, somebody out there, send Dr. Arn $100,000 and tell him to build a skating rink so that they can have a Christmas tree on it. Huh?
9: Yeah, we have
8: Dr. Arn. I got to ask you about two things unrelated. First of all, the last 2 weeks we've had Professor Stephen Smith talking about his video course on the Iliad. He is a 5-star guest teacher, lecturer, expert on the Iliad. Has that course gone through the roof, or do they all go through the roof?
9: They all do. That's a particularly good one. The Odyssey by Ben Whalen in that same department, the English department. There's a bunch of show ponies in the English department. They're just awesome teachers. And it's last year, there were 50 seniors in our graduating class who were English majors, and that was the most. So there's an English, they're very hard graders too. That's another thing. You're not likely to get a really high grade point average, or you're likely to get a lower one if you major in English, but the kids flock to it because they're inspiring. And you're right about Steve. Steve is a dean, right? I mean, he's a big wheel around here, and, he's just an awesome colleague. You know,
8: I spoke with him about the advantages of having a big lecture hall so that he could share the Iliad with a lot of people versus he does small classes. Where does the president of the college come down on big lecture hall classes for great professors teaching topics that a lot of people want to listen to?
9: Yeah, you beat me up about that once before. It is a good idea. The only one who does that right now is I teach 2 lectures a term to the seniors in what we call our capstone course, which we're getting ready to change and make more hard. But at places where they do that, it means that you have small seminars with teaching assistants, and we don't have those here. We grade our own papers, and we have our own office hours. All of us, Steve Smith, grades papers, just like everybody else here. And he has office hours for the students. So that's a good thing to do. Now, I've thought about it a lot, though. And who knows, I might found some kind of faculty lecture series where the best of them, because some of them are, very popular and tremendous lecturers. Steve doesn't really lecture in his classes. He's just a really good talker. And he, you know, he did, we all, classes at Hillsdale, you know, the average size is 20 or a little under, I think. And what's a class like? Well, first of all, there's just us in the room, right? And that means the professor ends up talking the most, but the students talk a lot. And some people are like me, and I start out by asking questions. And I think the way Steve does it, I've been in a couple of his classes, and I think the way he does it is he starts out by saying a few things and then reading a passage from a book. That's another complicated thing about teaching literature. Like if you're teaching history, you can pick the great documents from history and you can publish a reader. Our Constitution reader and our history readers are such things, and they're very good. You can get them from the college. And we go through those and we talk about the documents and the events that produced them. So you've got the original source in front of you, and you can make it a manageable scope. If you're teaching literature, any books that are worth reading over time, which are the only ones we read, they're a whole, they're an integrity. And so doing excerpts from them does violence to them. And so we struggle with that a lot, because it's part of a larger problem, which has to do with the amount of things there are to know and human capacity or incapacity. We can't know everything, and we learn one thing at a time. And so education is it's an alternation between depth and surveying to get some sense of larger.
8: Well, the argument for your senior lecturer class, your esteemed lecturer class, is simply that to taste is to be addicted. And if you add Stephen Smith to two lectures on the Iliad, the student body will read it. If you did two lectures on Churchill, they will dive into My Young Life. Wilfred McClay talk about settling the West, they'll go read the whole thing. It's about addicting them.
9: See, you went to Harvard, and my son-in-law, Mr. O'Toole, who's been on this program and got his PhD in Plato at University of Texas, studied with a very well-known man, and I know him well, named Tom Pangle. And apparently he is a tremendous lecturer. And undergraduates hardly ever get to talk to him, as Dan described it to me. But they get to sit 80 or 100 or more in a classroom and hear him lecture. Apparently he does it for precisely 60 minutes every time. And they're riveting and great. And it's only the graduate students who get close personal attention from him. And that's common in bigger universities. Here, everybody knows everybody. And see, the core curriculum, right? It's half the curriculum. And that means everybody gets a taste of everything. I learned just this week, by the way, we have a lot of kids go to MIT and major in and get a PhD in physics there. And the chairman...
8: Of course they do.
9: Cosmo, and he's got a core course that in physics, everybody has to take it. And apparently he starts the first class saying, I'm not going to turn you into a physicist if you're going to know what physics is after this is over. So there, you get your take.
8: They already know. I'll tell you, I'm not surprised you sent a lot of people to that horrific place at Porter Square. Don't go anywhere, America. I'll be right back with Dr. Arndt.
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0: Welcome back, America. I'm Hugh Hewitt. Dr. Arn is my guest. The Hillsdale Dialogue is underway. I want to finish up on MIT, Dr. Arn. John Sununu was on last week. He's running for Senate in New Hampshire. He went to MIT. His brother went to MIT. His father went to MIT. No wonder New Hampshire is so wonderfully run, because if you just have engineers from MIT, they're going to run things well.
1: Yeah, Massey from Kentucky, who lost his seat and fights with Donald Trump, is a Republican. He went to MIT, and he met his wife at MIT, and they're both from a little town in Kentucky that nobody ever went to MIT from. They're pretty smart people.
0: MIT cares about scores. They're not much on sociability. They care about whether you know physics. Second thing I want to talk to you that is not current events. 2 weeks ago today, I was at the Blake Center, Hillsdale's Lantern in Connecticut, which is otherwise a forsaken land of liberal government and unfunded pension liabilities. And Alan and Leonore Crippen, the Reverend Right Reverend Alan Crippen, were fabulous hosts. And you've got a lot of supporters in the Nutmeg State. And the Blake Center is everything you told me it would be. It's a great, great outpost of reason.
1: Well, I think there's, it is the funniest thing in the world, that thing. Mr. Presley Blake, who's the founder of Friendly's Ice Cream, called me when he was 103 years old. He died at 105 and offered me that place. And I didn't really want it. And I went over there and looked at it, and of course there's a replica of Monticello that he built on it. He had sold that, and he wanted to give us the whole property and some money to take care of it, which he has done. And I thought, I looked it up. There's more than 1 million Imprimis readers within an hour's drive of that place. And so we have events there, and it's sort of coming into form now. Thank you for going out there. A lot of people go. Fun. We have the idea of keeping knowledge alive on our campus through fierce activity and then radiating that everywhere in the country, and the Blake Center, as this program, is such a way, and that's what we do. And,
0: it's very well run. It had a wonderful crowd and a great group of Hillsdale supporters. I would recommend that they find and sign up for the Blake Center on Faith and Freedom's Outreach. Now, Dr. Arn, I sent you a Wall Street Journal story on colleges that are slashing the cost of tuition and being transparent about tuition and no longer playing the rack rate discounted by the scholarship. In other words, the hocus pocus stuff. I still don't think they're going to be able to save their colleges because they're not addressing the root problem, which is a birth dearth and a collapse of quality. But what did you make of that article?
1: Well, I didn't read it, but I didn't get it, as far as I know. But I know a fair amount about that, of course. I'm in that business. But, we know from our auditors that colleges, liberal arts colleges, tend to charge all in about $50,000 for tuition alone, I think. Ours is cheaper than that. And they collect most of it, but somewhere between 30 and 60 or 70% of that comes from the government. And that's called what the government gives them for student aid. They count as student payments. So at Hillsdale College, we collect about the same amount from the kids, but we give enormous amounts of financial aid, and we have some money to support that. There have been two studies this summer that say that 423, one of them said, and 430, it's interesting that the two were rather close, private liberal arts colleges are going to go broke. Well, there are only 650 of them. So it's a mess, right? And things are changing, there are fewer kids going. And see, we lose money on every kid, which alters our attitude to the kids, right? We don't have to keep them to survive.
0: Right.
1: And we're spending way more on them than they're paying. And, it's not easy to get into Hillsdale College. And so you know, they come with a commitment to work. And, you know, we have the latitude with them of setting out to do a good job and make it work financially for everybody. I just had a kid who's a, I won't call him a favorite of mine because I don't talk that way about students, but I found out he was in financial trouble, and I called him in, gave him a big lecture, and helped him out. And we do that all the time because we want, we're in the success business here. And what success is measured at is, do they grow in intellect and character and become fine people? That's what we're after, and we have the latitude to pursue that, partly because we don't take any money from the government, partly because we have enough money to go along so far.
0: Minute to the break. And do you teach them financial literacy at Hillsdale?
1: Yeah, some. We have courses on that. But, you know, remember, like if you're a really smart person and you can come to Hillsdale College and study physics and chemistry and biology, and because the core is everything, right? Literature, history, economics, all that. 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So lots of kids. We have a very thriving accounting department.
0: Well, those people will know what they're doing. But we'll come back with Dr. Arn in a moment and move on to AI. 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I should also add, however, when we come back next week to Churchill, we will be using this edition. Winston Churchill, their finest hour. We're getting to the Battle of Britain. We're getting to Can London Hold On? We're getting to the Wizard's War, the Secret War. There's a lot coming up that you do not want to miss. If you have not yet gotten this, it's paperback, right? You can just go to Amazon, Volume 2 of the Memoirs for World War II. I like all six volumes. I think you'll find them fascinating. It's a work of genius. It's a work by a man who really understood what he was doing. But all I can tell you is, do give it a shot. Winston Churchill, their finest hour. I'm in the Relief Factor studio. And even in the Hillsdale Dialogue, I got to remind you, I took it in hour number one on Friday. Reminding you now, don't leave home without it. Got my 10K in this morning. Got another longer one scheduled for tomorrow morning. Weather's holding up as I wrap up here in the north and get ready for the Beltway. I want to get some miles in and enjoy the leaves as they turn, all that kind of stuff. 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
2: 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Michael's of Brooklyn, serving that community since 1964. The National Italian American Foundation believes in celebrating and advancing the inspiring achievements and uplifting values of the Italian culture and presence in America. They do so by giving nearly $2 million a year in scholarships to deserving Italian American students, in grants that promote Italian-related projects, and in heritage travel that takes young Italian Americans to Italy to visit the land of their ancestors through their signature ambassador, Peter F. Secchia, Voyage of Discovery, and Leila Fellows programs. Moreover, the National Italian American Foundation serves as the voice in our nation's capital for the nearly 20 million Americans of Italian heritage by working closely with the Italian American Congressional Delegation and the Embassy of Italy in Washington, D.C. If you believe in protecting, preserving, and promoting Italian heritage and in strengthening and empowering the ties between the United States and Italy, please join in by enrolling at NIAF.org. That's NIAF.org. 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Born on America's darkest day of 9/11, the Tunnel to Towers Foundation has been helping America's heroes ever since. In this 25th anniversary year of 9/11, we honor heroes like New York City Police Department Detective Eric Kaleha. Kaleha, a Bensonhurst, Brooklyn native, worked his way up to the rank of detective and answered the call after September 11th, serving at Ground Zero in the months that followed. In 2022, he was diagnosed with multiple cancers tied to his heroic service. Just 5 months later, he passed away from a 9/11-related illness. Eric is survived by his wife, Marilyn, and his two children. To honor his life and service, Tunnel to Towers paid off the mortgage.

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1: You're in less energy intensive. Until I see breakthroughs on the upside, I don't worry about breakthroughs on the downside. What do you think?
2: Well, I actually think both things. I mean, first of all, I think the left has adopted the regulation of it as an attempt to control it and therefore control us, which they are very interested in doing. That's very dangerous, no question about it. I think that it's dangerous to us. Well, put it in the context of young people. You asked me what we are doing about it. We're going to increase the number significantly of in-person comprehensive exams, oral and written.
1: Huh.
2: And the reason is AI is a being that you can talk to, the first time we've been able to talk to a non-human being, and it knows, you know, roughly everything. And so what it will tend to do, as Google has tended to do already, is turn our knowledge into episodes and incidents and reduce the amount that we have to remember. And so what you have to do to get yourself educated is you have to learn the definitions of things, fundamental words. That takes years, by the way. You know, what is physics? What does that word mean, right? It's actually the Greek word for nature. How did it come to be modern physics? That takes years to learn things like that, and there's a huge number of them, right? And then the second thing you have to do is you have to integrate your knowledge of things so that you know how kinds of things are related to each other. That's why we have a core curriculum at Hillsdale College. We study the natural world and the human world and how they come together, ultimately, in the divine or comprehensive world. So you have to do that. And then another thing you have to do is you have to go deep into some subject so that you can understand what it is to have serious knowledge of something as opposed to working knowledge of something. Well, that's a big task. And so we don't want our students to turn their educations into a series of questions of AI and get immediate answers that are, by the way, pretty good. So we all face the challenge of not being crippled by AI. But if we're not crippled by it, it becomes a tool that we can use. And the, you know, if you read about the politics of AI that are going on right now, one reads that the two market leaders are in the course of putting out initial public offerings for very large amounts of money. And meanwhile, lots of people are inventing cheaper ways of doing it. And so that cuts their margins, right? And so they are apparently, Anthropic and ChatGPT, involved in the effort to regulate it, which will, it will limit their competition. Among the big competitors, I prefer Mr. Musk because he makes a bunch of stuff that's valuable up in space and down on the ground, and he's not in favor of bigger government. And so the point is, AI is something that's coming. I think it's going to have a very big effect, and I think that advantages will come to people, as they always have, and I predict always will, who develop their own understanding and become excellent users of AI and all the other tools for understanding that are out there. But to do that, you have to go through that suffering that I described that young people have to go through if they go to a good college, because they need to go through it whether they do or not. And everybody does, you know. I mean, why do we have millions of people taking online courses, right? They want to know. And you know, First Line of Aristotle's Metaphysics, I'm fond of pointing out. And that's the book, by the way, I'm fond of pointing out, that ends with the description of God. But the first line of that book is, the human being stretches himself out to know. We need to know things. Here's another point about that. Cicero, who's one of the inventors of memory techniques, thought that writing and reading would have a deleterious effect

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0: Welcome back, America. I'm Hugh Hewitt with Dr. Larry Arn. Dr. Arn, at the beginning of this week, Alexander Stahel, a Swiss energy analyst, put out a fairly comprehensive study on early Monday morning Swiss time, so it's the middle of the night here, Sunday to Monday night, and it proved to the relative satisfaction of almost everyone that oil through the Strait of Hormuz had returned to pre-war flows from our Gulf allies, although Iran can't export a thing, and that, in fact, the battle of the Hormuz is over, though the battle with Iran goes on. The price of oil has dropped 10% since Sunday. I expect it will continue to go down over the next couple of weeks, unless the Iranians fire off everything they've got left in an attempt to wreck the election. But what do you make of the fact that that took so long for the American media to recognize that Iran had no chance to stop us from reopening the Strait of Hormuz or the United States Navy?
1: Yeah, well, most everything is partisan now, and so one grows accustomed to the media to it being what it is. And, you know, if you watch YouTube, I watch YouTube for woodworking, and because I go on there, I see what it is better than I used to. And it's all very partisan too, right? And so, Yes. You know, it's, you know, we try to be more serious on this show. I'm a partisan. In the war with Iran, I'm on our side.
0: Yep.
1: Was the war a good idea? I don't know. We'll see. I do think that it's a very hard problem, and you shouldn't think of instant success in these things, because there's a whole bunch of very big factors at play here. They are, I'll list some of them, China, Russia, both sponsoring Iran, both wicked, both powerful. The fact that weapons are invented now that let people do a lot of destruction at relative cheap cost. That's something Winston Churchill wrote about all his life and feared all his life, and he was right to. And so Iran is crazy. I mean, not the people, but the rulers. And they're violent, and they're in control. And they're located in a place to cause the world a lot of trouble. Right now, what I would say about that war is that it didn't happen as fast as the president hoped and said. On the other hand, it's kind of a marvel. You know, I mean, wow, look what we did. And I hear, and I don't know for sure, but I hear from people who I think do know, that we're short on the high-tech weapons, and I hear that there's a major undertaking in the Defense Department to fix the supply chain so we can make a lot more of them. But we got a lot of more conventional weapons, and put it all together, if they've got the straits open again, as you say, and I think that's true, and if the price of oil fails, then who knows? I mean, the election doesn't look really great right now, but if form holds, the Dems will take the House and maybe the Senate, because that tends to be the midterm cycle. But another form also holds, might hold, and that form is the election tends to narrow as you get closer to the time. And also, you can't really trust the polls, you know, because they're partisan too. So I put all that together. I'm on our side in the Iran war. I think it's amazing how well we've done, although we haven't done as well as the president hoped and said. And I think that we are advancing, you know. We have a conference going on right now about national security. It's been very good. And Edward Lutwak, who's an old hand that I've been reading since graduate school, I had dinner with him last night, and he spoke last night. And he pointed something out to me. China has not been a fighting people. They don't fight wars much. They don't have much experience in their military. I fear them very much. I fear the fact that our manufacturing base is not what it was when it dominated the world. I fear that that may lead to conflict. I like it that the administration of President Trump is working to do something about those things. But I mean, there's lots of problems in America, and the left is crazier than I have ever seen it, and they might win some seats, a lot, might win a majority, who knows. But that's dangerous, right? And so another way, since I like to talk about things bigger than what's going to happen tomorrow, because I don't know, is we're in a struggle for the soul of the nation. And the country is not evenly divided, but the forces are evenly divided at the top. And so we can't be sure how that's going to go out. And we have to say our prayers and have faith in our country and speak the truth as we know it. That's the only
0: thing. I have to ask you about Edward Luttwak, because very few people are as influential as he has been for as long as he has been influential. We may talk about one of them in 2 weeks, Professor Linderman. But is Professor Luttwak an admirer of or a critic of Donald Trump?
1: We didn't really talk about that. He wrote a brilliant article, two articles that I've read. The first about the Gaza war and Israeli tactics and strategy there, and it's one of the best things I've read on the subject. And the point of the article was it's amazingly sparing of human life and amazingly efficient. You know, they cleared those tunnels. That article. And then he's a supporter of the Iran war. And as in general, thinks it's going pretty well. And see, we don't, you know, why didn't we get it over with in 2 weeks? Well, in one sense, we did, right? Because the Iranian military, which can be real but rebuilt, and China and Russia will help them do it, has been simply compromised. It's just not at all what it was. And they've done a lot of damage to their neighbors and a little bit to us, but they are crippled for the time being. And then this thing about the straits, you know, to get that thing back open, that's a harder problem. And maybe we've solved that problem. We have certainly substantially solved it. Well,
0: It looks like we have. And when we come back, we're going to talk about what we did on Tuesday, the Abdul El-Sayed Day, and the Texas race with Dr. Arne. He's not partisan. Hillsdale's not partisan, but he's close to the ground on the Michigan race. So we'll hear from him. Stay tuned.
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7: Welcome back, America. I'm Hugh Hewitt. Dr. Larry Aaron, president of Hillsdale College, joins me. 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I am a partisan, but Dr. Aaron is obliged not to be in his capacity as president of a nonpartisan Hillsdale College, but he gets to talk to the students, and the students can tell him what they think. What do they think of Abdul Sayeh, who I devoted the entire program Tuesday to because he is by far the most radical major party candidate of my lifetime for the United States Senate? What do the students think about him?
8: Well, our students are mostly conservative, so they don't like him. I haven't talked to them a lot about that, by the way. And, you know, we're in the end of September now, which means we've been gone for a month. But yeah, most of our students will be against him. What I think about him is, you didn't ask me, but I'll tell you, he's charming and smart, and he's very radical. And he's pretty good at, you know, seeming sensible. He is, you know, he's a very intelligent man. And he's an excellent candidate. Now, he won the Democratic primary by the skin of his teeth. And then after that, it's very partisan. The polls show him ahead right now. I hope that they narrow, because Mike Rogers is a solid guy and I think would probably be a pretty good senator. But, I don't know how it's going to go, of course. And he is, you know, he's for Medicare for all is his expression for socialized medicine. And, you know, we have health care benefits at Hillsdale College, and I know much more about that kind of thing than I want to know. And I know that we don't really have a free market in healthcare, and it would be better if we did. If you would just do the simple thing of giving people who are poor money to let them buy their healthcare wherever they want to buy it, that would. And if you took the same money and did that with it, it wouldn't cost as much. You could cut the cost. But even if you didn't cut the cost, the whole system would become driven by the people who need health care. And, you know, on the average and as a rule, they have a, well, in almost all cases, they have a greater interest in their health than somebody who's a regulator in Washington, D.C.
7: Amen.
8: And so, you know, that's, and on the average, and, you know, the people in Washington, D.C. who are regulators, they have interest of their own, right? Just like every human being does, right? And so, you know, I am very interested in Hillsdale College, and my views about education are shaped by my experiences here. Let's say I think I've learned a lot, right? But I don't like the fact that college, that the government is influential in college curricula. I don't think they know much about it. Same thing with healthcare. So he would socialize the health effectively. He says he's not a socialist, he's a capitalist who just happens to know how it works. But Medicare for all, that's the government.
7: That is single payer, and that is a nightmare. On that note, have a great weekend, everyone. Go to hillsdale.edu if you want to watch the Iliad with Stephen Smith. Go to the Blake Center in Hillsdale on Google, and certainly come back next week for the Hugh Hewitt Show.
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13: News this hour from Town Hall. I'm Keith Peters in Washington. The U.S. Supreme Court rejects a Trump-backed Missouri congressional map for the third time.
14: The decision puts an end to a long-running legal dispute as absentee voting is underway in the midterm elections. The decision leaves in place a Missouri Supreme Court ruling requiring the state to hold the November election using a map adopted in 2022. A new map passed last year was aimed at helping Republicans gain an additional U.S. House seat. It was used in the August primary, but Missouri's top court later ruled that it cannot take effect unless approved in a statewide referendum. I'm Lisa Dwyer.
13: U.S. Ambassador to Israel Mike Huckabee is pointing out the reasons Americans may be turning against Israel. Liz Warner reports.
15: Israeli Prime Minister Benjamin Netanyahu defended his country's actions at the U.N. General Assembly in Manhattan. Speaking with News Nation, Huckabee said social media disinformation and foreign propaganda could be reasons for America's rising dissatisfaction toward Israel. He also noted it could be what he called a lack of biblical literacy and hatred toward those who believe that, quote, there is a God and that he's made up the rules for life. Huckabee said these people just want to be mad at Israel and blame them for everything. In New York, I'm Liz Warner.
13: A new report on Charlie Kirk's assassination last year says his Turning Point USA organization insisted he speak outdoors despite security concerns from officials at the university where he was killed. It also found that the university didn't properly assess dangers, including the possibility of a rooftop shooter. Those were among the key findings in a report released Friday by Utah Valley University. On Wall Street, the Dow up by 478 points. More on these stories at townhall.com.
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13: A proposed media mega merger remains in limbo.
18: A federal judge has delayed a ruling on Paramount's proposed settlement of an antitrust case that seeks to block its merger with Warner Brothers Discovery. The judge says she wants more information from the 12 state attorneys general who brought the antitrust action before deciding whether to approve the deal. The agreement would clear a major hurdle to the $111 billion Paramount Warner Brothers Discovery merger. Rich Thomason reporting.
13: Communities worldwide dedicated Friday to honoring Dolly Parton. The day falls on September 25th, a wink at her hit song 9 to 5. Parton, who died of cancer last month at the age of 80, left a legacy as a singer-songwriter, actress, philanthropist, and entrepreneur. News and analysis at townhall.com. From Washington, I'm Keith Peters. Two new additions to the zoo in Atlanta.
19: Chinese President Xi Jinping says two giant pandas from China will arrive at the zoo in the coming days. Their arrival will bolster a loan program that at one time lapsed as part of tensions between Beijing and Washington. China and the zoo had said in April that Ping Ping, a male, and Fu Shuang, a female, would go to the United States. Xi's announcement at the White House marked the first public confirmation of the timing. The National Zoo in Washington in the fall of 2024 accepted Bao Li and Qing Bao after Atlanta lost its four pandas. John Scott reporting.
13: A New Mexico jury has found Facebook liable for deceiving users about privacy protections on the social media platform. The verdict arrived Friday, and it's now up to the judge to determine how much the company would pay. More on these stories at townhall.com.
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23: The czar of common sense, the great Eldersky, Don Lorenzo. Welcome to the program. No victor crests allowed because we've got a country to save. So let's get her teed up.
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0: that's a bingo.
1: This is Larry Elder. While I'm away, Carl Jackson will be sitting in for me. Give him all the abuse that you otherwise would direct towards me. He deserves it.
2: All right, welcome. Welcome to the Larry Elder Show. My name is Carl Jackson, sitting in for the great Eldersky. The number to call into the program, 888-971-SAGE, 888-971-SAGE. Honor to be in, to be sitting in for Larry Elder. Always fun to do so. I've got so much that I'm going to get to. It's absolutely insane. Plus, it is a Friday, so in the third hour in particular, you're free to call any hour, frankly, but in the third hour, I especially want to hear from you because I do want to talk about some of the cultural issues. I want to talk about the Cornell 7. I want to get your thoughts on that, what transpired as well with this attempted execution of Krista Pike. I got to admit to you, I hadn't been paying much attention to that story until recently. So I look forward to talking to you about that. Again, the number to call into the program, 888-971-SAGE, 888-971-SAGE is the number to call into the program. Okay, so there's so many things that I want to get to. It's unbelievable. I almost don't know where to start, but I think I want to start here. I want to talk about affordability because obviously we're in an election cycle and many people are going to be voting based on their pocketbooks. But I'm going to ask you to remember this cliche, which happens to be true this time around. Short-term pain, long-term gain. I've argued before. You've heard me before. The economy isn't where you want it to be. I totally get it. I do think the measures are in place to make sure the economy gets better. I know there were some job numbers that weren't satisfactory today, but there are some job numbers that were, and I haven't heard anybody report on those, and I'll get to those momentarily. But first, let me do this. For all of you that might be out there, maybe you're sitting in the middle, maybe you're not sure where you want to go. You see the crazies on the left. You see the El Saeeds, right? You see the Hassan Pikers and all those people out there. And you're just like, ugh, I'm not sure. I don't really like Trump, right? But I don't like these crazy radicals that have basically taken over the Democrat Party. So what everything should boil down to, it should boil down to is policy. This isn't the time to be overly emotional, even though I know people get that way during an election cycle. But you're talking about your survival, in my opinion. You're talking about self-preservation, and that's a policy issue. So for those of you that are saying, man, the gas prices are too high, President Trump said he would bring the gas prices too high, I would argue this, that for the majority of President Trump's second term, and obviously the first term, but for his second term, he brought gas prices well down below what Joe Biden had him for his entire presidency. And Biden did that on purpose. I'll bring you the information in just a sec. We do know that gas prices are high as a result of the Iran conflict, which will be ending. There's been a third carrier that has been sent to the Middle East, the USS Theodore Roosevelt. Because President Trump doesn't intend to leave your children, your grandchildren with the problem with the state-sponsored terrorists in Iran. We also see what happened on that Fly Dubai flight. I know everybody's been talking about it. I know everybody's talked about it. You talked about it. It's been big news. I'm going to circle back around to that as well because I just think that's absolutely amazing. And I want to be able to frame the argument, who are our real enemies? I would argue that the person to the left or right of you isn't necessarily your enemy. Your neighbor isn't your enemy. Where did all this divisiveness in the United States come from? The left would argue it came from Trump. I'm going to make a different argument. I think I'm going to be able to prove you wrong. But the first thing I want to prove to you is Democrats have no intention of making your life more affordable. Hat tip Americans for Prosperity. Sometimes you just have to know the right things to look up. You have to know the right things to put in the AI machine or the superintelligence machine or the Google machine. All right, so here we go. Just to prove to you, I want to make this emphatically clear for all of you that are out there. Oh, Trump promised gas prices would be lower. Guys, he brought them lower. Remember egg prices as well. Remember we went through all of that stuff. But you know, you guys, President Biden, remember he virtually invited Putin to invade Russia. As a result of that, you saw gas prices, diesel prices at that time skyrocket. But and then you saw Democrats do something, the Biden administration and Democrats do something. And again, I want to prove to you that they have no intentions in making life easier or more affordable for you, especially given the fact that you have DSA candidates running telling you just that. They want socialism. That is not affordable. But let's take you back to November of 2021. In November of 2021, the EPA under the Biden administration announced new regulations governing methane emissions from oil and gas production, transmission, storage, and distribution that will cost more than $1 billion a year. That's just one thing. All right. And then in the spring of 2021, Biden signed a resolution that overturned Trump administration reforms to the EPA oil and gas rules. This resolution would worsen energy poverty, as Americans for Prosperity wrote about at the time, reestablish burdensome regulations as a result of that resolution that Biden signed, and have a disproportionate impact on small businesses. So, in other words, the Biden administration and Democrats were intentionally going after oil and gas prices to raise them because they can't stand fossil fuels. Fossil fuels are the lifeblood on this earth. Fossil fuels. There's a book. I forget the gentleman's name. I believe it's Alex Epstein. Actually, I think that's correct. The Moral Case for Fossil Fuels. And wherever fossil fuels are abundant, there's a better quality of life. Where it isn't, it isn't. Lifestyles are bad. One of Biden's first actions, I see if you guys remember this. One of Biden's first actions after taking office was to halt new oil and gas leases on federal lands. You guys remember that? On federal lands and waters, the Biden administration, one of his first actions was to halt all federal, you know, drilling. Again, new oil and gas leases on federal lands and waters. The Biden administration and then delayed the decisions on the leases, letting these oil companies just sit still. A move that necessarily resulted in higher energy costs for the most vulnerable consumers. It was killing those people like me, frankly, that work a blue collar, middle class job and business, where fuel prices were just so high it was ridiculous, and they weren't going down. That was on top of the COVID lockdowns and on top of the shipping, on top of the shipping crisis that we were having as a result of the ineptitude of the Biden administration. And also, to be fair, many countries were locking down during COVID. Then the administration, you guys might remember this. You tell me this. A party that claims they want to bring down oil and gas prices for you, would that be the same party? Would that be the same party that canceled the Keystone XL pipeline? I think I've told you guys before. As a result of that, I have a family member. Once that was implemented, once that pipeline was suspended, the leases were suspended, I had a family member, had a great job working on another pipeline that was associated or going to be connected to that pipeline eventually, just making great money. Money like they've never made before. And it just went just like that. The moment Biden suspended that. So again, the Biden administration canceled the Keystone XL pipeline, suspended oil and gas leases in the Arctic National Wildlife Refuge and in New Mexico as well. And this was despite opposition from the Navajo Nation. So in New Mexico, obviously, you have plenty of tribes, people still there. Opposition from the Navajo Nation, it didn't matter because the left wants to necessarily skyrocket the price of oil and gas. That's what they want to do. They want to get you into these, they want to get you into cities like New York City where they can control where you go. They can track everywhere you go, where there's, you know, mass transportation. That's what the left wants. Because they ultimately want to be able to control you. If they can keep you in these cities, they can control you. All right, so it also resurrected the Waters of the United States rule, which would increase barriers to energy projects. Guys, I mean, there's so much stuff that's here. It's stuff, it's unbelievable. Biden, Biden pursued new standards for particulate matter and ozone, likely tightening them to unachievable levels for much of the country and creating new barriers for energy project permits. Biden also rescinded Endangered Species Act reforms, a move that increased red tape and allowed litigation to slow down energy projects. So when Democrats say they want to bring down the price of oil and gas, they're lying.
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6: 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Is AI changing everything? Well, there are many, many opinions. AI, to me, all it is a super Google machine. Well, what does that mean? There is no artificial intelligence. It's only as good as the programmer. Intelligence? No. Searching more places to create that it looks like intelligence? Yes. Overrated at this point? Absolutely. But again, it will need some kind of regulation. We don't want to change history. Finally, I agree with President Trump. We have to win the AI game worldwide and beat every other country. That way, we keep America the greatest country in the world as we are used to. At the end, I believe Donald J. Trump is making the right decision on AI. America has to be number one in this category. I'm John Catsimatidis, and that's the Cat's Corner.
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1: All right, welcome back to the Larry Elder Show. I am your guest host, Carl Jackson, sitting in. 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I would really appreciate if you'd consider signing up for my podcast, The Carl Jackson Show. You can like, share, or subscribe, I should say, to our YouTube channel, The Carl Jackson Show. That is Carl, The Carl Jackson Show on YouTube. We would certainly appreciate that. Again, like, share, and subscribe. Another thing that the Biden administration did that necessarily raised the price of oil and gas in April of 2021 without the consent of Congress, mind you, Biden rejoined the Paris Agreement, which resulted in onerous new regulations that could raise energy costs. Now, there's some good news coming out of the EU today that I will get to momentarily, but basically, well, may as well tell you now, they're basically going to be releasing up to 100 million barrels of diesel crude. All right, so that's going to help alleviate the pain when it comes to diesel fuel at the pump. They're going to be releasing that over the next 4 months. So this isn't something where you're going to see an immediate drop overnight, but that is going to happen. Recall in the spring, they released about 400 million barrels of oil when things were getting tight with oil due to the Iran conflict. But now everybody is hurting when it comes to diesel. And so they're going to be releasing some diesel crude. And this is the EU, again, 100 million barrels of diesel crude. So that's going to help alleviate some pain, not tons, but it is going to help alleviate some. And it's about time the EU did something for the safety, frankly, that we give them. Also, another thing that the Biden administration and Democrats did that raised the cost of gas and oil. So for all of you that might be in the middle and you're not sure, okay, do I want to vote Republican? Do I want to vote for Democrats? Let me tell you something. You may not be impressed with Republicans. You may not like Trump, but do you want to go back to this? Where these people will sit here and lie to your face, claim they want to bring down oil, gas and oil prices, claim they care about affordability, but I'm listing policy after policy, not a bunch of conspiracy theory, not a bunch of opinion, but policy after policy that the Democrats and Biden, and I should say Democrats because we all know that Biden wasn't there, that raised the price of gas and oil. And they did it on purpose because they hate your independence. All right, this is so crucial. Go out and tell your friends. Make sure they remember this. Number 10, Biden created several bodies within the White House, or somebody next to him did, charged with creating new policies to regulate energy. The people who ran these councils weren't elected. They did not receive Senate confirmation, but they had been given broad powers to come up with new executive actions which did not need consent from Congress to regulate U.S. energy production. They wanted to do the entire United States, just like they've done California. People in California cannot blame the Trump administration, Republicans, for what's going on, the prices that are going on in California. The prices have always been high, ridiculously high in California, because they won't drill. They're closing down their refineries. They import gas and oil, which is the craziest thing, in order to virtue signal. It's the craziest thing. Also, one section of enacted infrastructure. Remember, I'm trying to get the wording right because this is an article going back to 2021 that I had to do some digging for. All right. So one section, it says here, of the recently enacted Infrastructure Investment and Jobs Act, supported by Biden, it says by the White House, would require every U.S. state to develop state carbon reduction plans that must be approved by the U.S. Department of Transportation, as well as be updated every 4 years. Again, trying to California, the rest of America. The plans are aimed at reducing driving all over the country, even for people in rural areas where public transportation was limited and driving is the only option. Also, the Biden administration and Democrats failed to take adequate action on annual requirements and small refinery waivers for the renewable fuel standard and providing regulatory relief from this biofuel mandate due to economic hardship. His EPA finalized a rule regulating greenhouse gas emissions from cars and trucks. The single regulation could raise the average vehicle price by $1,000. I think it ended up being even higher than that. So if you're wondering why, in part, beyond tariffs, to be honest, why the cost of vehicles skyrocketed is all of this EPA stuff, all of this new technology by Democrats. These car companies were forced to put on vehicles because of Democrats. Trump is trying to bring manufacturing down using the tariffs. And I admit that makes the price go up a little bit, but using tariffs to bring manufacturing back to the United States. So ultimately, you have short-term pain for long-term gain. Prices will come down. There's also a policy the Trump administration implemented this week. I don't think it got enough attention. I'll talk to you about that. They also instituted a new policy on carbon taxes and organized wholesale electricity markets. So the carbon pricing policy statement issued by the Federal Energy Regulatory Commission in April 2021 under Biden was a blanket endorsement of top-down policies that have been demonstrated to be costly, ineffective, regressive, and consistently rejected by the American people. So these people came out swinging for the oil and gas industry. Raising the prices of common household necessities, the EPA issued a final rule to phase out a common, inexpensive refrigerant. The policy is a de facto tax on air conditioning and refrigeration. They were even coming after our appliances. So don't forget this stuff when you head to the ballot box. Or I hope you're motivated to go to the ballot box now that I'm jogging your memory, so that you understand what Democrats will do when they get in office. They've done it before. We saw the COVID lockdowns. They did everything possible to get you out of your ICE engine vehicles, internal combustion engine. They did everything possible to raise oil and gas prices so that you would get sick of cars, so that you would want to go to mass transportation. No different than what they've done with Obamacare and making healthcare so unaffordable for average Americans that the goal is to get you to go onto socialized or single payer healthcare system. That's why you have all these DSA nut jobs talking about Medicare for all, because they realize people are tired of the prices that Obamacare forced on all of us. And now they're going for the kill. But we can't let them win. Because it's because of them that healthcare prices are so high and gas prices and oil prices were so high. Guys, we're fighting a conflict in Iran. We're going to win. We have to win, in my opinion. And I think this is good for the United States. I think this will be good for the entire world, quite frankly, when we do. And prices will get cheaper. But for now, just hold on tight. This is short-term pain for long-term gain. More on the other side. I'm Carl Jackson in for Larry Elder.
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1: In the Democrat movement, and you see that the left is completely capitulating to them. And frankly, it's a little unnerving. I mean, you see what happened in this Fly Dubai, and the mainstream media not even reporting it, or barely reporting it, or reluctantly reporting it, as an Islamic terrorist attack, an attempted hijacking by a man that was radicalized by Islam. No, you get on a flight, I've said this before, you see a Jew, an Orthodox Jew, you see a Christian, whatever we might identify, you know, with, maybe somebody's holding a Bible, got a cross around their neck, and then you see somebody wrapped up in a traditional Islamic garb or Muslim garb, you're going to be a little more concerned. And that's not because you're racist, that's because you're logical. It's amazing, but the left doesn't want you to know what's happening. They don't want to report the news as it is, as it exists, simply because it just, it destroys all of their narratives. It really does. We'll get into it in the third hour. I'm looking forward, hopefully, to some of your calls, but I want to talk about Lindsey Clancy. Her attorney, Kevin Reddington, tried to get her off, wanted her to walk scot-free. The judge said, no. There's enough evidence here. We're not going to find her not guilty. That ain't happening. So that was a good thing. You have this Krista Pike, and frankly, it's a sad story all the way around. You have the young woman that was murdered by Krista Pike. This story with the lethal injection, and I for one am pro death penalty, but I don't like the way that went down. But it's a sad state. At the same time, I think the best case scenario would be for her to die in the hospital at this point. But I do believe in the death penalty. All right, and so then you got this Cornell 7, and that story seems to be a hot mess. So anyway, we'll get into that. We'll dive into that. Just some cultural stuff. But right now, I want to fight for the country, and I want to prove to you that you're not going to be better off if you vote Democrats. You might feel better about yourself. You might hate Trump. You may want to take a jab or whatever at Trump. But all you're going to do ultimately is hurt yourself. All you're going to do ultimately is hurt your children. The Democrats haven't done a good job, in my opinion, of talking about this, or the Republicans haven't done a great job of talking about this stuff, but it is so important, because remember, again, just a reminder, Democrats are not going to bring the cost of oil and gas down. And when people say that the economy is hurting, I heard someone say this, and I totally agree. When most people, the average everyday American, says the economy isn't great, they mean gas prices. That is the one thing you can go to every single day. You can pass by your vehicle every single day. You can fill up your vehicle or, you know, put gas in your vehicle, and you're like, oh my goodness, this is just crazy. So that's what they mean. In May of 2021, Biden issued a sweeping executive order that mobilized federal agencies, including the Securities and Exchange Commission, to enforce mandates on businesses, insurers, retirement funds, and suppliers. These policies stifled innovation critical to improving the environment and increased costs for a wide variety of businesses. Also, the Biden administration changed key inputs for economic and regulatory analysis, including raising the, quote, social costs, close quote, of greenhouse gases. These policies mask the true consumer costs of regulatory actions. Another thing that the Biden and administration and Democrats did as early as 2021, the first year, the administration attempted to resurrect an aggressive version of the Clean Power Plan for power sector mandates called the Clean Electricity Standard. We'll be back. I'll wrap this up on the other side. This is Carl Jackson in for Larry Elder.
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0: In the morning, a woman sees a flashlight and a shadow outside her window. Police say the man in her backyard was a registered sex offender. A military court convicted him in 2024. 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He never met the woman in Batavia. 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
1: Man, I got so much to get to. This is Carl Jackson sitting in for the great Eldersky. 10-year cost of Democratic Socialist policies could hit could cost $350,000 per household. City Journal, Chris Rufo, Kenneth Trupp, I interviewed him on my podcast this week. Not Chris Rufo, but Kenneth Trupp. He was one of the investigative reporters working with Christopher Rufo of City Journal and the Manhattan Institute that exposed the types of benefits that illegal immigrants inside of California are getting that are absolutely insane, and what they're doing skirting the money that they're getting from the federal government, are actually they're getting money from the federal government, which allows them to release state money to do a lot of this stuff. It's absolutely insane. But ultimately, you're paying for it because they're only able to pay for it because of the federal government money that they get. And when I share some of these numbers with you, you are going to be absolutely blown away. It is insane. And I'll get to this again. The Epic Times reported 10-year cost of Democratic Socialist policies could hit $350,000 per household. I hope you like the new house you're not buying, or you won't be able to buy. Probably wouldn't be able to afford the one you're in. We're Democrats to regain power. More things the Biden administration did. I'll wrap this up real quickly here. The EPA mandated that even facilities with reduced emissions must remain on the list of quote unquote major sources, subjecting these facilities to permitting burdens and higher costs. So even facilities, even businesses that were into low emissions, Biden wanted more. He wanted to squeeze them more, his EPA. In the fall of 2021 unified agenda, the EPA stated their intention to propose what could be considered the Clean Power Plan 2.0. That policy would impose burdensome regulations that literally had no effect or environmental benefit, but they did it anyway. Number 21, impeding Americans' exports. You guys might recall this. The administration, the Biden administration and Democrats, they didn't consider, it says here is considering, they actually did it. But it says here, considered potential restrictions, or is considering potential restrictions on the export of crude oil that would increase, not decrease, energy prices. Guys, remember they did that. Do you remember that we stopped exporting crude oil to the point where the EU had to buy more oil? They couldn't even help Ukraine. All they could do is front like they were. All they could do is talk because they were buying crude oil from Vladimir Putin and Russia like nobody's business, like it was going out of style, thanks to the Biden administration. I mean, it's absolutely insane. More than one quarter of the administration-backed Build Back Better agenda that pulled directly from the Green New Deal. The Build Back Better agenda included new taxes on natural gas and home heating. They will do this again. They will do this again because now you're faced with people that are even more radical than Biden and the people that were in his administration. It also included new taxes on petroleum and manufacturing. They picked what they energy winners and losers. The Build Back Better agenda would spend taxpayer dollars to push utilities to adopt more costly, politically preferred forms of energy, a move that would reduce Americans' energy choices. They did just that. The last thing, this is all the first year. This is all in the first year. 25 policies implemented by Biden and Democrats, because we know Biden wasn't there. All right, so implemented by Biden and Democrats that necessarily rose the price of gas and oil. So don't let these people lie to you. They have no intentions of making your life more affordable. Guys, we're fighting a war. I think we need to win for your children's sake. And I'm not going to sit here and pretend like it's not costly. I'm not going to sit here and pretend like it's not causing a little bit of pain, because we all want this stuff to end. But I got to tell you, for me, it's an investment for my daughter. I don't want her to have to worry about Iran. I see all these memes. Iran, oh, every 2 years, the politicians say Iran was a nuclear threat. Man, I give Trump a little more leeway. I give Trump a little more credit. I give it, you know, there's memes of Benjamin Netanyahu every couple of years. But if you're not following politics, you don't realize that the IDF, the Israelis, were making sure they were killing the people producing the materials so they could continue to buy more time. Because they have to always, they're getting attacked, but they always have to play politics because people hate them. And they frankly hate us. Do the Civil Climate Corps, Build Back Better, would fund the salaries of tens of thousands of anti-energy activists who would perpetuate high energy costs by demanding new and costly federal regulations and legislation. Unlike releasing oil from the Strategic Petroleum Reserve, these 25 steps are just a drop in the ocean. Let me see. Do I have this? This was on the tip sheet on Tuesday, right here on my formerly fingerprinted fingertips. All right, let me remind you guys of this. I'm sure Larry probably talked about it, but I want to jog your memory. President Trump ordered a rollback of fuel economy standards that reduce consumer choice, that reduced consumer choices and raised car prices. This according to USA Today. So the U.S. Department of Transportation said on September 28th in a press release that it is moving to lower the required fleet-wide average for fuel economy for cars that is set by regulators from a current requirement of more than 50 miles per gallon by 2031. 50 miles per gallon by 2031. All right, I drive a big truck. I also drive an SUV. And so, yeah, this stuff, it's what I like driving. And I drive some older models. I like the gas guzzlers personally. That's me. I should be able to have choice. Pretending like these man-made materials are going to do better for the environment is absolutely ridiculous. But again, the goal was to get you to comply. So they wanted 50 miles per gallon by 2031 to just under 35 miles per gallon. So you got to pay more for your vehicle because the government said you have to pay more. Trump is eliminating that. The fuel economy rollback, which has been dubbed freedom means affordable cars, quote unquote, by the Trump administration, comes as the average price of gas in the U.S. reached $4.47 on Monday. He's doing things to give you more choices and make life more affordable.
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1: Thank you for allowing me to sit behind his microphone. He'll be back with you on Monday, so you have that to look forward to. Always a pleasure sitting in for Larry. I love sitting in for Larry. Just a good time, good crew, and obviously I love the audience. 888-971-SAGE, 888-971-SAGE is the number to call into the program if you want. We're going to talk about, I'm talking about affordability. I'm going to give you reasons why you should vote for Republican and President, basically voting for the President Trump so he can finish the job that he started. Guys, I understand the man may rub you wrong. You don't like his personality. I get that. You can turn off the TV. You don't have to listen to him. But please don't hire people that are going to sit here and tell you they're going to make life easier for you when I just proved to you in 1 year, when they gained power in 1 year, they implemented 25 policies that necessarily skyrocketed the price of gas and oil intentionally, and put rules in place that would raise the cost of your vehicle because they worship this climate change nonsense, this man-made climate change nonsense. And I'm not saying that mankind doesn't have some type of impact on the planet. I just believe that it's so minuscule, it's ridiculous to try to pretend like we can do something to control the climate. It's insane. Iceland, Greenland, how did that happen? Were there big F-150s? Going around, this is just craziness. And there's plenty of legitimate scientists that suggest we're in a cooling cycle, by the way. More on affordability. This, according to the Epoch Times, American taxpayers would face a net fiscal burden of over $350,000 per household in the next decade if the DSA's top policies were adopted. This is a report that came from President Trump's Council of Economic Advisors. The report predicted a net fiscal burden of more than $49 trillion. That's on top of the $40 trillion we just crossed, guys. The report added up the presumed costs of the DSA's agenda items, such as loosening border restrictions, handing out amnesty to all illegal immigrants in the county, abolishing the police and ICE officers, eliminating prisons, providing government-run health care for everyone, and canceling all student loan debt. I mean, this is absolutely insane. And guys, I'm telling you, don't go anywhere because you're going to trip out. You're going to trip out in the next hour. I got to get to how much are you paying? How much are you paying for an illegal immigrant? How much is coming out of your wallet for an illegal immigrant? Because you're paying for it. And I don't care where you are in the United States. You're paying for the illegal immigration in California. And when I say illegal immigration, you're paying for the welfare of illegal immigrants in California. Sometimes, oftentimes, frankly, at the tune of over $100,000 in benefits per family. All of that and more.
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5: Hey, news this hour from Town Hall. I'm Keith Peters in Washington. Israeli Prime Minister Benjamin Netanyahu says the co-pilot accused of trying to take over a Fly Dubai flight to Israel underwent Islamist radical indoctrination. Mark Mayfield reports.
6: Netanyahu said Israeli investigators uncovered the information while examining the Omani national accused of attacking the plane's captain during Wednesday's flight from Dubai. Passengers and crew subdued the suspect before the plane carrying 174 people landed safely in Saudi Arabia. The United Arab Emirates is investigating possible terrorist intent, with Israel expected to participate. I'm Mark Mayfield.
5: The deaths of two Ole Miss students have led to the arrest of two men as police in the area issue a dire warning after a third overdose. Correspondent Laura Winters reports.
7: The warning issued about synthetic kratom following the deaths of the two students and a third overdose of a 22-year-old in the area who was not a student. Meanwhile, two smoke shop employees facing federal charges of possession of a controlled substance with intent to distribute after narcotics detectives finding more than 500 units of the substance in their store. The two employees worked at Puff's Vape Tobacco and Beer Store in Oxford, which is just outside the university. Winters reporting.
5: Progressive lawmakers are looking to crack down on flock cameras. Senators Bernie Sanders and Jeff Merkley, as well as Representative Alexandria Ocasio-Cortez, unveiled legislation to ban federal agencies from using automatic license plate readers. The Ban Flock Act would also pause federal grant funding to state and local governments with contracts with companies like Flock. It also allows Americans to sue the federal government for using the readers. On Wall Street, the Dow by 250 points, the S&P 500 advanced 56. More at townhall.com.
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5: The future of a permanent daylight saving time bill is uncertain as the Senate adjourns ahead of November's midterm elections. Mark Mayfield explains.
6: The House passed the Sunshine Protection Act over the summer, and President Trump has supported the bill. But with experts discussing the negatives to permanent daylight saving time, the legislation now sits in the Senate, which isn't scheduled to return to the Capitol until the week of November 9th. Senate Majority Leader John Thune also previously cast doubt on the Sunshine Protection Act's ability to reach the required 60-vote threshold needed to pass. I'm Mark Mayfield.
5: This year's Kennedy Center Honors will be held at the Capital One Arena in downtown Washington, D.C., instead of the actual Performing Arts Center. This comes amid a political and legal fight putting the institution's future up in the air. Donald Trump wants his name on the building. News and analysis at townhall.com. From Washington, I'm Keith Peters. For whatever reason, a lot of people are kicking the can just a bit farther down the road.
10: Americans spent more than $160 billion using buy now, pay later plans last year. That according to research conducted by economists at the Fed. Experts say these plans are increasingly being used for everyday expenses. Things like groceries, utility bills, transportation, and even rent. Pay in four plans accounted for roughly half of that spending, with use of those plans up nearly 80% since 2023. Rich Thomason, Washington.
5: President Trump says Europe has agreed to release a massive amount of diesel oil reserves. This comes as prices for diesel have recently surged. AAA reports Friday's national average for a gallon of diesel is $6.37. The president says the process of releasing the diesel reserves will begin immediately. Town Hall.
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13: Czar of Common Sense, the great Eldersky, Don Lorenzo. Welcome to the program. No victocrats allowed because we've got a country to save. So let's get her teed up!
14: Do you want to play rock? Say hello to my new friend!
15: What the hell's going on out here?
16: That's a bingo.
17: You can't succeed with OT.
13: Larry Elder here. I'm going to be away today. Carl Jackson will be sitting in for me. Beat him up. Hurt him. Make him feel pain.
18: Okay. I'm sorry. That cut is the best cut ever. You cannot succeed without teeth. Anyway, you're probably going to be paying for some teeth for illegal immigrants in California, and I will get to that momentarily again. This is your guest host, Carl Jackson, sitting in for the great Eldersky. So much more I want to get to. Some other things that the Trump administration is doing. I do believe there's going to have to be some culture wars that we're going to continue to have to fight in education or with education. There are some things that are being done. I want to make sure that I let you know about as well. Again, don't forget, in the third hour, we're hitting the cultural issues with the crazy chicks. As I'm calling it, you got the Cornell 7, and maybe I should be light when it comes to, I don't want to call this particular woman, and with that case, a crazy chick, but certainly when it comes to Krista Pike, when it comes to Lindsey Clancy, I'd love to hear your thoughts on these particular cases, because they are just, they're just crazy to me. They really are crazy to me, and obviously Krista Pike, the attempted execution and botched execution this week, is a big deal. I believe the last update, she's unconscious still. She's in critical condition, and there's no telling what's going to happen. I think the best case scenario would be that she would die in her sleep while she's at the hospital. But we'll wait and see what happens. The governor, Bill Lee, said there's not going to be any more executions this year. I think one thing that Tennessee could do is maybe they just need to go to, frankly, shooting people when it comes to the death penalty. I am an advocate or a proponent, I should say, of the death penalty on biblical grounds. I believe that it is necessary. So anyway, we can get into that if you like in the third hour. But right now, I want to go back to the policies. The Democrats claim they're going to help you guys out. Democrats claim they're going to make life affordable. And before we went to the break, I was telling you, not only did I give you the list, the long list of policies that the Biden administration and Democrats implemented in the first year of his administration to necessarily skyrocket the price of gas and oil and to overregulate when it came to energy, even refrigerant, even determining what type of, you know, appliances you could use and all this kind of stuff. These people are going to go crazy. They're going to go drunk with power. And now the people that are co-opting the Democrat Party or have co-opted the Democrat Party, the DSA, are going to go even crazier because these are a lot of the young kids that have been brainwashed in these educational or these institutions, these brainwashing centers that we call colleges and universities across the country. And they're even worse. They're even worse. So, again, I was talking to you before or at the in the last hour. Before we went to break here, about the cost of the Democratic Socialist policies, $350,000 per household
1: are the policies that they're implementing, that they'd like to implement. Do you think you could go out and buy your own health care? I mean, this is insane. The majority of the costs would come from Medicare for All, which is predicted to cost $47.4 trillion out of the $52.8 trillion in gross costs. Guys, Medicare for All is health care for none. Medicare for All is health care for none. You think all of a sudden you're going to be put on a single payer system? Essentially, everybody's going to have state designated health care. That's going to be the system. We're going to end up like Canada, where, I mean, they are just killing people left and right by suicide. Assisted suicide, I should say, excuse me. Assisted suicide. That's ultimately what this is going to end up being. And that's exactly what the left wants. These people have just this weird fascination with wanting to control people. So all of a sudden, let's say you live in an area where a doctor maybe has, you know, a primary physician has X amount of clients. Now all of a sudden this physician has the entire city designated to them, because you're not necessarily, there's already a shortage of nurses and doctors. So now everybody's on the same system. What you're going to see is people going to the doctors for sniffles, taking their kids to the doctor for sniffles and everything. Oh, because I got Medicaid for this. And the people that really need help, the people that really need assistance, whether that be the disabled, whether that be the elderly, they're going to get pushed to the back of the line because it's going to cost too much. I mean, this is absolutely insane. All right, so again, the majority of the cost will come from Medicare for All, predicted to cost $47.4 trillion, so that means $100 trillion, out of $52.8 trillion in gross costs, which was lowered to nearly $49 trillion due to the estimated $3.9 trillion that would be collected from the wealth tax. Medicare for All proposals would transform the U.S. into a single-payer health care that I explained, system in which the federal government covers all medical services. So if the government covers all medical services, who's paying for that? Since the government doesn't have any money except the money that they steal from you. I mean, frankly, a lot of this just comes down to these government-run schools that aren't teaching basic economics, that aren't teaching aren't teaching capitalism, that are hailing evidently socialism and Marxism in these institutions. It's insane to me. The second most expensive proposal, according to the report, would be canceling student debt and making college free. That comes at a price tag of $3.6 trillion. So just think about this. If you're a person like me, all right, I'm a junior college, a two-time junior college dropout, essentially. One time I simply couldn't afford it. And I was fighting at the time. I was fighting for custody of my daughter. I had to make a choice. I was going to school actually to go into medicine at the time. I wanted to be a nurse and then eventually become a doctor at the time. And I decided to forgo it. I decided to fight for my daughter. So that's exactly, that's what I did instead at the time. The next time I went back, I'll just be real with you guys. I am not tech savvy at all. And I was even worse then. And I mean way worse then, with technology advancing as it has. Obviously, iPhone, so on, et cetera. You're forced to get better at this stuff. But I still stink at it. But I literally took an American history class that I absolutely aced, getting A's on every single test. But you would have these quarterly exams. And then I thought I was sending them in. And apparently the professor contacted me. It basically emailed me, "You failed. You never turned in your quarterly exams." I was like, "What are you talking about?" Not only did I turn them in, I aced every single one of them. But I was so I was so mad. I was just like, screw it. I'm just going to make money doing something else. I don't want to go to school. Maybe I'll go back one day. I don't know. But I just got so frustrated with it. I was like, okay, maybe God, this just isn't for me. It was frustrating. All right. Student loan debt statistics by the Education Data Initiative suggest that Americans currently owe roughly $1.9 trillion in student debt. That's nearly $1.7 trillion of that debt is held by a federal government and is owed by nearly 43 million loan recipients. The point that I was making, too, that I forgot to make in that little rant, telling you how technologically illiterate I was and am to some degree today, I'm sitting here thinking, so you want me, because I work a blue collar job. So
18: I should pay for the people that ostensibly are going to make more money than me doing white collar jobs. So the middle class, working class, should pay for the education of what will be or should be the upper class, except the people that took, I guess, sociology courses or whatever. The third largest spending item will come from a mandated 32-hour work week costing approximately $918 billion in lost tax revenue. These people seriously don't think. They just have these good ideas, lofty ideas. It's always the Mamdanis of the world, always these DSA people. They've gone to college. They've lived a good life. Their parents got a little money. They feel purposeless in life, and so they feel like they got to do something for society. But they haven't lived. They didn't build the wealth. Their parents did. I mean, it's absolutely astonishing to me. Astonishing. The Trump administration described the proposal's potential impact on the economy, suggesting they would make everyday costs skyrocket with double-digit inflation and prices rising an extra 130% to 160% over 10 years. If you think things are unaffordable now, just let Democrats get in, because they have been co-opted by the DSA. They have been kowtowing to the DSA. And essentially, the policies that you're going to get are going to be of the DSA, because I don't see anybody that's coming to the Democrat Party to rescue it. The one guy they have, John Fetterman, they can't stand him. We'll be back. This is Carl Jackson. I'm in for Larry Elder. We'll be back in a few.

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1: 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We are on YouTube or wherever you go to get your podcast, The Carl Jackson Show. That is The Carl Jackson Show. We'll certainly appreciate that. So we talked about all the ways that the Biden administration and Democrats intentionally raise your gas and oil prices, increase regulation through the EPA during his four-year, during his tenure, but we know he wasn't there, but you know what I mean, all right? For all intents and purposes, I guess he was the president of the United States at that time. But Democrats, this idea that life is going to be more affordable when if you elect Democrats, it's just completely insane. It's just not happening. Everything they're offering, every single policy they're offering. And notice, you can watch any one of these people, whether it's El Sayed, whether it's Mamdani, whether it's AOC, whether it's Bernie Sanders. They never have a solution. Hakeem Jeffries, Cory Booker. We can go through the litany of every single Democrat that gets a major FaceTime on mainstream media. They never have a solution. Republicans bad, Trump bad, no policy solutions. Whether you like Trump or not, you got to give the guy credit. For this guy comes up with solutions. You may not even always agree with them, and that's fine. But let's be real. This guy is doing more than I've seen in God knows how long to try to strengthen America, America's standing not only in the world, but for you here domestically. Now, I think, in my opinion, and I've said this before, I think the Republicans and the Trump administration, although these rallies are helping now, have done a bad job communicating that and making that loud and clear, even when it comes to the Iran conflict. Hey, guys, this is going to be painful. We don't want these guys to have a nuclear weapon. We don't want our kids in America to have to worry about this. These guys are to blame for whether it's attacking some of our service members overseas, reasons why we get drawn back into the Middle East. We don't want to do it anymore. We want to end this nonsense. If we free the Persian people, if we finish the job, not only do we have to, not only can we stop worrying about the world's leading state sponsor of terrorism, we free the Persian people of Iran, and the Middle East is free. Maybe the Abraham Accords expand, and life is better for everyone. So some short-term pain for some long-term gain. So no, they're not doing a great job explaining it. But that is the effect. That is the objective. It's not like Trump or the Republicans are in office and saying, we want to raise gas prices. No, we want to win a war so that we don't have to worry about some ragtag terrorists in the Middle East coming after your children. So I'm going to ask you to invest a little bit. I'm going to ask you to feel a little pain, but we're going to get past this and your gas prices are going to be cheaper. Your groceries are going to be cheaper. Your way of life is going to be cheaper. More manufacturing inside of the United States as a result of these policies. And Democrats can't offer you that because you know why? They don't want it. I get so frustrated with this affordability lie. I'm frustrated with the, I'm literally hoping, I kid you not, I need to start praying for, I was going to say I'm hoping and praying, but I would be lying. I haven't been praying enough. But seriously, I think we need to pray for the Democrat Party. I want sensible Democrats. Was I on here, I can't even remember whether I was in for Larry Elder or Scott Jennings at the time when I interviewed Julian Epstein. Man, I love that guy. Man, I think we agreed on more than we disagreed on, but regardless, just a smart, common sense, logical Democrat that loves the United States of America. We may not agree on everything, but I know he doesn't hate the country. I know he doesn't want the worst for me. I'm okay with that. These people are going to make life more affordable for you. Give me a joke. Oh, remember, we got a little we got a little bad news today when it comes to the job sector. So much so that the mainstream media jumped on it, but they forgat to report the good news. Hat tip, Epic Times. U.S. private employers went on a hiring spree in September as job growth came in firmly above expectations. Say what? Yes, private payrolls increased by 90,000. Private payrolls. You know what that means? That means you and I aren't working Monday through Friday to pay some jerk inside of Washington, D.C. These jobs are coming back to the private sector instead of sticking in. To be fair, not all people that work in Washington, D.C. are jerks, but you get my drift. You get my drift. Jobs are returning to the private sector. You know, another thing that the mainstream media fails to explain when it comes to these job numbers, when it comes to these jobs numbers, excuse me. We're deporting so many illegals that some of the job numbers are going to look bad. But it's actually a good thing because now you've got American citizens that can fill some of these jobs. It may take some time because some of these jobs might be skilled labor that they knew that some Americans don't. But we're changing the economy. We're changing the way education works. Getting back to this piece. Private payrolls increased by 90,000, exceeding the 70,000 projected by economists and following a downwardly revised gain of 36,000 in August. This according to the payroll processing company ADP. September's hiring gains were broad-based, led by the education and health services sector, which added 55,000 jobs, followed by leisure and hospitality with 22,000. Pause. Let me stop there. Why is leisure and hospitality with 22,000 new employees so important? Because it tells you that people are spending their money to relax, to enjoy life a little bit. Manufacturing, 17,000 jobs. Manufacturing, 17,000 jobs. Construction, 15,000 jobs. Conversely, the private payroll processor reported sizable declines of jobs in financial activities and 11,000 in professional and business services. Okay. Medium-sized businesses with 50 to 249 employees accounted for more than half of September's hires. That's good news. Why is that good news? Because the left always talks about these corporations, corporations, corporations. Trying to demonize corporations. And maybe some deserve to be demonized, in all fairness. But not all. And not most, I would argue. Small businesses are growing again. Remember the destruction that was done to small businesses during Biden's lockdown? That was completely unnecessary at the time? So these are the numbers. Somehow, the mainstream media, I didn't hear it one time. I didn't hear it one time today. Somehow, the mainstream media forgot to tell you that when it came to the private sector, 90,000 new jobs in the month of September alone. Not government jobs, ma and pop jobs.
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1: All right, welcome back to the Larry Elder Show. I'm your guest host, Carl Jackson, sitting in for the great Eldersky. Let's go to...

0: The rest of the people paying have to pick up the slack. That's directly from a really reputable insurance company in New York. So, you know, that's what the Democrats have given me, along with they tripled my home insurance thanks to Fidel Castro-loving Karen Bass and her buddy Gavin Newsom, who let the place burn down, you know, a couple of years ago. So that's what the Democrats have given me. And finally, $6.29 per gallon for gas, because King Gavin doesn't want people drilling for oil. That's all I got to know to vote for the Republicans. That's all I got to know.
1: Thank you, Bill. Don't California the rest of America. That coming from an independent, Bill in La Cañada, California. Great call. Border. I gotta write that down. I can't forget that. Border burglars. That's a good one. Every once in a while, you hear something and man, you just gotta steal it. I heard my buddy Christopher Hart. What did he say about the flight? Fly Dubai, miracle in midair. And I was like, doggone it. Why didn't I think of that? So every once in a while, you hear something and you're like, I just, I have to take it. I have to use it. That happens to be one of them. I'd love that. Not only, but it makes me kind of hungry because I think of the little character at McDonald's. So it does make me want to get a burger. But anyway, nonetheless, I digress. I'm going to kind of tack on to what Bill said in just a second, especially when it comes to cost in California. I also want to talk to David Limbaugh. You guys might remember, obviously, Rush Limbaugh's brother wrote this book, The Great Destroyer. Obama was out again talking about why is the nation, or asking the question, why is the nation so divided? Where did this come from? I really believe that he's the epicenter of that. I really do. I mean, we look at the DSA today and we're like, oh my goodness, they're way more radical than Obama. Obama laid the foundation for all of this stuff. Obama was the one that played all of the race warfare and all that kind of stuff. He started that stuff. As Americans were getting past that nonsense, I've told you guys this story before. I literally remember mowing my lawn and these kids walking by. It was almost like a commercial. It seemed so fake. I can't even remember all of the ethnicities, but there was a black kid, I believe. There was a white girl, I believe a Chinese boy, and then a white boy, all walking together with a dog, one on a skateboard. I can't remember which. And so somebody dribbling a basketball, and I remember looking at these kids. This was pre-Obama, and I was like, we made it. I mean, I was in LA during the Los Angeles riots, and then to come full circle and just have that moment where you see these people, you see these kids, and they're like, they're over this stuff. We've done it. We made it. Whites used to be able to joke with blacks. Blacks used to be able to joke with whites. And then Obama came on the scene. Just absolutely amazing. So I'll get into that a little more momentarily. But what was I talking about? Man, I forget. Okay, so the private sector growth. All right, so good news there. All right, good news there. All right, so the numbers are gaining. I could go on, but I would have to go on forever. I want to go to different things. I want to make sure that I get to this City Journal report. I did a podcast on this, by the way, with one of the investigative reporters of City Journal, Kenneth Shrupp. So make sure you subscribe to my podcast, The Carl Jackson Show, YouTube, Salem Podcast Network, to check out that entire interview. But I'm going to break some of it down. How much money are you spending for illegal immigrants in California? I'm about to tell you. Stay tuned.
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1: Hi, guys. Welcome back to the Larry Elder Show. I'm your guest host, Carl Jackson, sitting in for the great Eldersky. Always a pleasure to do so. I do have some good news to bring you, too. I want to make sure I do that because AOC's influence is hitting a brick wall. I really didn't want to carry that into the third hour, but I'm probably going to have to because I'm looking forward to maybe talking to some of you about the situation, the Cornell 7 situation, Krista Pike as well, if you want to sound off on that. But also, I do want to bring you some of that good news. But I got to go to this investigative report by the City Journal, Christopher Rufo, Kenneth Shrupp, and forgive me, I believe the other guy's gentleman's name was Adam Hall. Anyway, investigative reporters at the City Journal did some great reporting when it comes to California's welfare system or shadow welfare system by border burglars, a.k.a. illegal aliens. All right, so here's a summary. So California runs the nation's largest welfare system. They devote more than $180 billion annually to food, health care, other programs for the poor and the downtrodden. In theory, these programs are supposed to help struggling Californians, they write. In reality, many serve large numbers of illegals. Today, California oversees a shadow welfare system that allows non-citizens, illegals, border burglars, to receive health care, rental assistance, college grants, tax credits, low-cost car insurance, and even smartphones. All on your dime, my dime. So, let I get this straight. You break in. This wouldn't happen anywhere else, by the way. Maybe Europe. You break into the country unlawfully. You invade the country. And as a reward, taxpayers pay for your health care, rental assistance. How many of you out there struggling and you're getting rental assistance, some type of rental assistance? You're paying for it, though. College grants. Maybe like me, you look at it and you're like, you know what? I can't afford college. It's just, I can't go on. I'm frustrated, whatever. Can't go on. Tax credits, low-cost car insurance, and smartphones. This is expensive stuff. So you're struggling. You're busting your butt to pay rent. Maybe sometimes you got to ask for help, family members, friends, maybe a little short. Or maybe you pay the rent, but you hardly have money to do anything else. Maybe you should leave the country, come back. Well, you can't now since Trump is in, but you could have under the Biden administration. And with the help of people like Gavin Newsom, Xavier Becerra, guys, don't vote for him in California. I hope that you show some. Your state is done. I mean, it's done. You've got a glimmer of hope with Steve Hilton. I pray to God. You guys make the right choice. I really do. Love to see that state restored. But I don't see it coming back a long time, if ever, if Xavier Becerra gets in. It's enough that you guys are going to get Nithya Raman as the L.A. mayor since the election was rigged for her. It's insane to me. All right, so they visited four public offices, the investigative reporters did, in Southern California. Each admitted that illegal aliens can enroll in public welfare programs or receive benefits on their children's behalf. In total, California taxpayers spent $11 billion subsidizing illegal immigrants in the last fiscal year. This is what they call the state's shadow government or shadow welfare system, excuse me, and there's no signs that it's slowing down anytime soon. Local officials were remarkably transparent. In Glendale, California, they spoke to a welfare officer about California's, listen to this, cash assistance program for immigrants. Cash assistance program for immigrants. CAPI, it's called. A state-funded alternative to supplemental security income that provides monthly cash assistance to low-income non-citizens who are elderly or disabled. Now, listen, I understand people want to come to this country, despite what Democrats say, it's the best country on God's green earth. All right. I get it. You just got to come here legally. And I shouldn't be paying for you. If you can't pay for yourself to come here, you don't have a sponsor to come to the United States of America, you shouldn't come here. Well, it's stolen land. Please give me a break. All land around the world is conquered. Period. Period. That's the way the world worked. And then you draw lines, you draw borders, you draw boundaries. It's naive to think that way. One of the officials there said, if you are a citizen, you cannot get Cappy. This was at the Glendale office, I presume. I don't care about legal or not. Not being a citizen in is the key. They said in Los Angeles, they heard more of the same. They asked another welfare officer about the benefits available to illegal immigrants and their children. While some state programs are closed to illegals, we learned they are open to those aliens, U.S.-born children. So my goal or my attempt here isn't to pit you against, well, it is illegal immigration or the people necessarily, but your government. This is what your government is doing to you. While you're struggling, Democrats are running that they'll make life more affordable, yet you can't name one blue city or state run by Democrats where life is more affordable. You've got example after example after example. You struggle. You bust your butt. I understand. You're upset about an Iran war. I agree with it. You disagree with that. I understand. I get it. I get it. That's temporary. This isn't. This is what the left does. You bust your butt to pay for their agenda. Government is in charge. You're not. That's what's happening in California. The people aren't in control in California. It isn't we the people. It's they. It's they, the government. When it comes to places like California, and I would argue even for this election, this has to be, and this is, in my opinion, an us versus them. This is big government, liberals, leftists, Democrats, socialists. It's us versus them because they're telling you with their policies what they're going to do to your state and this country. We'll be back.

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1: All right, welcome back to the Larry Elder Show. I'm your guest host, Carl Jackson, sitting in for the great Eldersky. Welcome to the program. The number to call in, 888-971-SAGE. 888-971-SAGE is the number to call into the program. Also, remember, in the next hour, I'm still going to be covering some of this stuff because I just want to inform you. However, I guess these are somewhat lighter, at least for me. So if you want to call in and talk about the Cornell 7 situation there, you have the New York AG Letitia James now being named as a special counsel to take over that particular case. You want to talk about the botched execution of Krista Pike or the sentence altogether, so be it. Lindsey Clancy, her attorney Kevin Reddington, was asking that the judge find her not guilty, basically. And the judge said no. I mean, the lady murdered her three kids. She shouldn't be getting out, even if she were insane. Listen, she shouldn't be getting out of prison or any institution for that matter for the rest of her life. That's absolutely insane. I think they're trying a new tactic or a new strategy. Basically, she doesn't remember that she did it. There's no evidence that she did it, which is absolutely insane since she confessed to it. But I guess that would be the strategy. So anyway, just pretty outlandish stuff. Nonetheless, getting back to you, how many illegal aliens are you funding? That's the question. That's the question of the moment. How many illegal aliens are you funding? How many border burglars? I love that term. Are you funding? This is insane. Again, in LA, again, the investigators heard that another welfare officer about the benefits available to illegal immigrants and their children. While some state programs are closed to illegals, they learn they are open to the aliens of U.S. born children. So this is another reason to get rid of this birthright citizenship. He goes on, or they go on. This is an officer from Cal Works. If you were born here and the child was born here, you get money for two. The officer said at CalWORKS, the state's version of a TAMF, the Temporary Assistance for Needy Families program, because she is not and the child is, she only gets money for the child and not for her. So even an illegal alien parent can still get money for the child in California. Now, the benefits add up. In California, illegal immigrants can qualify for CAPI, public health insurance, various tax credits. Their children qualify for others, including CalWORKS, and as in other states, Section 8 rental subsidies. All told, a family of five in California with two illegal alien parents, two U.S.-born children, and one illegal alien grandparent can receive public services worth more than 100 grand. It used to be you came to America to achieve the American dream. Now it's to get welfare. Insane.
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0: The preceding hour of programming was pre-recorded. News this hour from Town Hall. I'm Ron Taylor. G7 countries will release up to 100 million barrels of diesel and crude oil reserves. The move follows a March release of 400 million barrels that helped keep a lid on global gas prices.
4: President Trump says Europe has agreed to release a massive amount of diesel oil reserves. This comes as prices for diesel have recently surged. AAA reports Friday's national average for a gallon of diesel is $6.37. The president says the process of releasing the diesel reserves will begin immediately. I'm Brad Siegel.
5: Employers hit the brakes on hiring in September.
6: The Labor Department says just 29,000 non-farm payroll jobs were created last month. That's down from the 162,000 added in August, as well as the 84,000 that most analysts were expecting. Unemployment ticked up nationally to 4.2%. The question now, was this report a one-off or is it the start of a trend? And although jobs and the broader economy are expected to be major issues in the midterm elections, the next report, which measures employment in October, won't be out until November 6th. That's 3 days after the vote. I'm Daria Albinger.
5: Attorneys for Krista Pike are releasing an update about her condition following Wednesday night's botched execution attempt. They say she remains in critical condition at a Nashville hospital, is unconscious and on a ventilator. Pike is also being treated for swollen, burned, and blistered arms, which her legal team says is a result of the phenobarbital that was injected into her twice during the failed execution. The Fly Dubai co-pilot accused of stabbing the captain of a passenger jet mid-flight was reportedly banned previously from flying over fears he had adopted radical ideological views. He was grounded by Oman Air in 2024 after the pilot, the airline found out he had been visiting radical Islamic websites and was assigned to a desk job. You'll find more news and analysis at townhall.com. I'm Ron Taylor.
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5: Kroger employees are getting an all-new look.
11: New uniforms are rolling out across the grocery chain. Workers will wear T-shirts or polos, while managers will have button-down shirts or quarter-zip jackets. The outfits come in blue, red, or black, depending on the store division. Kroger says the changes were based on feedback from customers and employees who say the new look makes workers easier to spot. It's the company's first mandatory dress code change in a decade, affecting nearly 400,000 employees. John Scott reporting.
5: A team at NASA's Johnson Space Center in Houston is working on new machines to join crews on future lunar missions. The Dexterous Robotics team is working on humanoid robots that are not just built for repetitive tasks. They're meant to act as hands-on support teams for the crew while on the moon. They'll work in environments designed for humans or work alongside humans. More news at townhall.com. I'm Ron Taylor. Iowa GOP Senator Chuck Grassley is calling on the Trump administration to finalize its proposed rule limiting the sale of kratom. Bob Agnew has more.
12: The Iowa Republican wrote on X that kratom is deadly and should not be sold at gas stations, vape stores, or anywhere else. Kratom is still legal for purchase in Iowa, though 11 states have banned it. It comes after two Ole Miss students are believed to have overdosed on the substance last week. Bob Agnew reporting.
5: Former NFL star Tony Romo is leaving CBS Sports. The network announced the two sides mutually agreed to part ways after Romo pleaded no contest to a DUI charge in Wisconsin. CBS said former NFL star J.J. Watt will continue to work with Jim Nantz and Tracy Wolfson on their lead NFL announced team for the remainder of the season. The NFL is suspending San Francisco's 49 owner Jed York for 6 games and fining him $500,000. They say he violated the league's personal conduct policy. You'll find more on these stories at townhall.com.
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15: The czar of common sense, the great Eldersky, Don Lorenzo. Welcome to the program. 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
1: Hey, El Dorados. Carl Jackson will be sitting in for me today. Try and be kind. I know he's not the black face of white supremacy, but I worked very hard for that title, and I ain't giving it up. Please say hello, Carl Jackson.
2: All right. Thank you, Mr. Larry Elder. All right. Love sitting in for Larry. Thank you so much for the opportunity. Lou's got my back right here at AM 950. The Answer, Orlando.com. Plenty of great programming here. American Adversaries, Roger Franklin Williams, and more. So The Answer, Orlando.com. Sean McConnell is in my ear. Chris producing the program. I believe Rick Lowkey. I'm not sure if he's on the line or who's on the lines, but in studio. So thank you for all of you. And, of course, all of you in the listening. What did you say? Suzette. All right. Suzette is on the lines. All right. 888-971-SAGE. All right. Hello, Suzette. All right. 888-971-SAGE. All right. I want to talk about some crazy chicas. I will circle back to this story. How many illegal aliens are you funding? Because I think this is very important. And how is California managing to get away with this when federal law generally prohibits states from using federal dollars to serve illegals? And again, guys, this isn't an ethnic issue. This is an American citizens versus not. We just can't foot the bill for people that want to come into the country illegally, especially if you're struggling yourself. I mean, it just makes no sense. So I will circle back to that because I got more numbers that I want to share with you. But I'm giving you the gist of it. But there are some big numbers. So again, when Democrats are talking about affordability, look no further than California. Look no further than New York City. Look no further than Illinois. Name one blue city that's affordable, that's more affordable. It's just insane. So you got to put your thinking caps on. You can't fall for this. You can't fall for this nonsense. I am going to go to Crazy Chicas. All right. I do want to talk about the Cornell 7. Feel free to call in and talk about that. 888-971-SAGE. If you want to sound off on Krista Pike and the botched execution and the horrendous murder. I mean, I actually do feel sorry for Krista Pike in this situation. But obviously, I feel sorry. I'm more sorry for the victim, the woman she murdered. You can't lose the victims in these stories. But all around, just a very bad situation, in my opinion. And we will get into that. So I do want to get to the crazy chicas. But before I go there, I was thinking about the division that exists in America. Barack Obama was out. Former President Barack Obama was out. Again, I believe, questioning in a rally of some sort or speaking somewhere on the stump, helping Democrats out or whatever, asking the question, how did America get so divided? How did America get so divided? And I was looking up David Limbaugh's old book, brother of Rush Limbaugh, The Great Destroyer. And I just looked at a basic outline, and some of the things came back to my memory. So how did we get so divided? It started with him. It started with him. And all that's happened ever since is it's continued to fester and grow on the left. While these people have gotten more crazy and more crazy and more crazy, they go to these college campuses and they get brainwashed on college campuses, which leads me to another thing the Trump administration, or a couple of things the Trump administration is going to do, that where I think right now we may be experiencing short-term pain, but there's going to be long-term gain in the culture as a result. So I will share that for you momentarily. I'm just going through some of the chapter stuff, trying to remember some of the things that were occurring during that time. But he starts off with chapter one, just a brief synopsis, foreign policy, the war on America, foreign policy and national self-image. The topics include the apology tour. So he was painting all of us as these Neanderthals, asking forgiveness, going around the world, asking forgiveness for what America had done. He showed contempt for American exceptionalism. Limbaugh wrote deference to the United Nations. UN funding, international climate schemes, criticism of American culture, praise for figures such as Che Guevara. You may not remember that. And efforts to globalize taxes and regulation. There was a specific war on the right. You guys may or may not. I forget all about this. Sisters of the Poor. He went after Sisters of the Poor. For God's sakes. Where did this division come from? Barack Obama needs to look in the mirror. It started with him. It started with him. That should be his legacy. That should be his legacy. Oh, it's Trump. Trump is listen, Trump may be half cray cray. He isn't dividing people. You either like the man or you dislike the man. I don't think there's a lot of people in the gray area when it comes to Trump. But he's dividing the nation? No, people just hate him. because he's so blunt for one, and because he's changing things up in Washington D.C. And the only thing they know how to do, the people, the establishment that love getting things done their way, is just call them all types of names. The civility is one way demand. Civility was one way demand. He would always talk about how the left needs to be more civil. Deflection after the bin Laden raid. Identity politics. Obviously, identity politics became a big thing under Obama. You couldn't criticize the man without being called a racist. Class warfare was a big thing under the Biden administration. The charge that debt reduction was racist came under him. Medicare scare. The claim that GOP's vision is quote unquote radical. He was calling GOP. I mean, your average everyday Republicans, they were being called radicals by Obama. Then there was the war on the disobedient, pressure on critics and red state institutions includes alleged pressure on newspapers, retaliation against businesses, the Tea Party downgrade. Guys, if you were part of the Tea Party, he sicked the IRS on people. He sicked the IRS on people as the president of the United States. You guys remember Fast and Furious. He couldn't stand, you know, the Bible-toting Second Amendment people. So he tried to use Fast and Furious as a way to rally Americans against guns. Obviously, you have the Benghazi scandal. And there's just so much that this guy did. He claims that the administration treated opposing states as adversaries rather than as part of the country it governs. So he just made everything a cultural war, everything a political war, red team bad. That's constantly what he did. But so much of it was racial politics. So much of it was class warfare. This is what he did. The war on the economy, the stimulus jobs and recovery, argues that jobs saved or created masked job losses, all these things. Anyway, the guy did a lot to try to destroy America, not to mention the fact that he implemented, with the help of Chief Justice John Roberts, Obamacare, and now you have the left bashing the right. Oh, Medicare for all. The right, Republicans don't want you to have health care, when they're the ones that destroyed the health care system. And for the life of me, I don't know why Republicans don't remind people of this every single day, every time they get in front of a camera. Hey, guys, remember, this is why your health care costs are so high, so expensive, where your deductible are outrageous. Your premiums seem to skyrocket every year. It's because of Obamacare. It's because of Democrats. You hate this system. They're asking for more. How does all this happen? How do we get to a point? How do we get to a point where a party can destroy the country? Everything they do, they project onto Republicans, and yet people literally consider the Democrat Party is a joke. It's a joke. It's brainwashing. I think so many people, whether it's social media, you got these social contagions going on social media, but you also have education, academia, that is brainwashing people to become Democrats, and they're growing dumber by the minute. Hat tip to post-millennial, Trump to ban federal student loans for worthless college degrees. This, in my opinion, is short-term pain for long-term gain. Besides social media, I think one of the worst things that has happened to United States citizens, speaking of younger citizens, is the fact that virtually everybody can go to college. You could be a devout Catholic, Christian, whatever. You go to college, you leave a socialist. We'll be back.
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1: Okay, so how did we get to a point where America was so divided? Again, I argue it started with Barack Obama. Hat tip, this was on the tip sheet and forgive me, guys, I'm going to be going back and forth here, 888-971-SAGE, 888-971-SAGE. I'm going to try to make sense of the madness that's going on in my head right now and try to tie it all together. How do we get to a point? If you say illegals should not be allowed into the United States so that I have to bust my butt to pay for their welfare benefits, you're a racist. How did we get there? How did we get to a point where if you say a certified penis owner should not be playing in the WNBA or in women's spaces, you're somehow a sexist? How did we get here? How did we get to the point where if you achieve the American dream, you're demonized? Because I felt like we were at a place where you were like, you know what? You saw somebody. I look up to a lot of guys in radio. I look up to a lot of guys right here on the Salem News Channel, on the Salem Radio Network. And I'm like, I want to be there. I want to be there. I look up to them. I look up to Larry Elder. I looked up to Dennis Prager, still do. Mike Gallagher, the whole crew. Hugh Hewitt, these people have achieved the American dream. That's what I want. What? Why should I take their success if I can try to work to achieve it? That makes no sense to me whatsoever. That's envy. That's greed. How did we get here? Record share students approve of using violence to silence people. How did we get here? More than half of U.S. college students say controversial speakers should be banned from their campuses, with a record high number adding that violence is acceptable to stop them. This according to a disturbing study. The results provide a dangerous and sobering picture of cancel culture on U.S. campuses, according to the expansive six-year study of almost 300,000 college undergraduates nationwide by the Foundation for Individual Rights and Expression. The atmosphere isn't just cautious, it's hostile. Students continue to show low tolerance for controversial speakers, and troublingly, more believe it's acceptable to shout down a speaker, block access to events, or even resort to violence to silence campus speech more than ever before. How do you get to a point that a young, godly man like Charlie Kirk, who goes on college campuses for dialogue, is assassinated? I'm not putting that on Barack Obama, but I got to tell you, I believe that the divisiveness started with him. There's no doubt that China is playing a role. TikTok and all this nonsense, social media, there's no doubt that's playing a role. Colleges are too. Back to this post-millennial story. The Trump administration has introduced a new rule that will cut off federal loans for college students looking to earn degrees that do not pay well in the job market. Good. The new rule was finalized this month by the Department of Education. It boils down to a simple test. Do you earn more after graduating from college with your degree than if you had never gone in the first place? Guys, not everybody needs to go to college. I'm not knocking college if you want to go. Some people should go. STEM, obviously, you should go. Science, technology, engineering, math. Okay, fine. That's not everybody. Maybe there are other degrees or whatever that I'm not mentioning. Remember, I'm a two-time dropout. But there's a lot of trades out there that people can do. A lot of people with entrepreneurial spirits. Maybe it's time to take the jump. The move expands the gainful employment rule, and if college programs cannot clear that bar, then the program loses access to federal student loans and Pell Grants. Degrees in the humanities, social work, and the arts are set to be hit hardest by the rule change. Yeah. Frankly, that's where I think you get young ladies like the lady that played a part in this Cornell 7 orgy, if you will. Excuse my language. You get into these colleges and universities and they teach you a lie. They teach you that men can be women, women can be men, or they teach you that men and women are virtually the same, and we're not. We're built differently. They teach you that a woman can sleep around. Oh, I understand. It's a double standard. It's a double standard, though, because men and women think differently. Men can go out and if you're not, honestly, if you are not saved, in my opinion, it's virtually impossible. I don't care how nice or how good of a guy you are. It's virtually impossible not to be a hornball, excuse my language. Where women can refrain easily. So you got these lefties and these colleges teaching women, you can be just like men. You can use your body just like men. And then it happens, this feminist movement that's supposed to have done wonders for the United States of America, and it's destroying women. I really feel, listen, I'll get into this Cornell 7 momentarily. I don't agree with what's happening here, but I still feel sorry for the girl. I feel sorry for the guys, too. Guys, just a note. Never put yourself in a situation like that. Never, ever, ever put yourself in a situation like that. Because now you got Letitia James on the hunt. And she's going to make your life a living hell, even if you didn't commit a crime. Why is this important? You got degrees in the humanities, social work, the arts, all of those being hit the hardest. Good. Good. Because many of these degrees aren't needed, quite frankly. The rule is part of a larger effort to cut back on federal spending, where there's been a national crisis of student debt and loan defaults. Honestly, I think it'll cut down on the crazy that we see in society. These kids go to these college campuses. Again, you could be the most devout, conservative, Christian, whatever it may be, Orthodox Jew, whatever it may be. They come out straight up leftists. People that hate America. People that hate themselves because of their skin color, because they're white. It's the craziest thing. People that feel emboldened because they're black. I don't care what color you are. You aren't any better than any of God's creation. It's just crazy. It also serves as a way to make sure the graduates can actually earn an income instead of ending up in debt to underwater student loans that they can't afford. This, according to the LA Times, data for standards set by the Department of Education surrounding this rule haven't been determined yet, but they say only about 3% of advanced degree programs, nonprofit, and public schools are expected to fail the rule test. However, 33% of programs at for-profit colleges are expected not to clear that bar. Good.
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1: Man, the Minnesota Senate race is a real fight. Michelle Tafoya is doing a bang-up job closing the gap there. Make sure you guys support Michelle Tafoya for that race. We need to take that seat. I know it's kind of been a blue state, basically, for God knows how long. I forget when it was that Tim Pawlenty was the governor, but it's been quite some time there. But you have the opportunity to send a sensible senator to the United States Senate, or a sensible person, and Michelle

0: or if you want to make sure that college is ever worth going to, or make sure that these colleges only graduate or offer degrees that are worth something, you force colleges to use their own endowments to pay for worthless degrees. You know what will happen overnight? Overnight, they will get rid of some of these sociology departments and humanities departments. You privatize student loans. It was Barack Obama that destroyed the private student loan program, so everybody and their mama could get a degree, even if they're dumb as a box of rocks. You and I both know. We've seen people. We've talked to people. They've gone to college, and you're like, how the H-E double hockey sticks did you pass the fourth grade, let alone college? High school counselors have to start explaining return of investment before kids enter college in the first place, and tell more kids to take up trades, learn to save and invest, and you can do okay. But this is divisiveness. The reason why I hate this with a passion, I hate what Barack Obama did. I hate what the left is doing now. I absolutely hate it with a passion. Because we've got real enemies. I want to go to a cut. Go to a couple of cuts here. I've been slow on them. Man, and time is flying. I promise I'll get to Cornell 7. Cut number 19. This may seem like an oldie but goodie, but I want to make a point. Cut number 19.
1: UK.
2: I'm just disappointed that they caught terrorists. They did a good job, and then they sort of let them go. I don't know. How do you give bail to a terrorist? So I don't know.
1: Was this a long-standing investigation?
2: A long-standing. Yeah, we were involved in it, but as you know, your fellow countrymen, they let them go. So, well, they didn't let them go. They put them out on bail. I assume they have. They haven't watched closely, but these were serious people, seriously bad people, and they should not have done that.
0: You know why that is so dumb? And from what I understand, I forgive me, because I read this earlier and I already forget, but I believe they went ahead and ended up arresting those people and putting them behind bars. Or at least some. Anyway, I got to double check here, but forgive me for that. The reason why that's so important, that video is so important, it seems like this is just your average everyday video of Trump. We have real enemies. We have real enemies. You have people here in the United States. Sadly, this is happening on the right as well. Anti-Semitic, or want to divide people by the color of their skin, want to divide, you know, identity politics, want to divide people by class warfare. You have the left that was extremely racist towards whites, and now you have whites on the right that are willing to be racist towards others, and God is going to judge them all. It's insane. It is absolutely insane. But I mention all of this stuff because this is the United States of America. United we stand, divided we fall. We've got real enemies out there. We'll be back.

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1: All right, welcome back to the program. I'm your guest host, Carl Jackson, sitting in for the great Eldersky. It's been an honor and a privilege to do so. He'll be back with you on Monday, so you have that to look forward to. We've been talking about the division that exists inside of the United States. I think you can help to cure it, or I think President Trump is doing some things to help cure it. I know people would argue the opposite, and that's fine. But again, I think I laid out the evidence when it comes to this stuff really started with the Obama administration. I really felt like we were past a lot of this identity politics and class warfare until he made it a point to make it an issue to radicalize the government, to turn the government. And he wanted single payer health care. He wanted big government policies. You know, Bill Clinton was famous for saying, he was famous for a lot of things, but one thing, he said the era of big government is over. And Barack Obama totally turned that around. In order to turn that around, where people didn't get along, he had to vilify Republicans, and he did just that. I can't stand it. I can't stand the divisiveness that exists inside of the United States of America, and it simply doesn't have to be. And I think one of the things, and I hope it doesn't take that, is a major attack like 9/11 that occurred. That once that attack occurred here, you know, so many people were brought together, you know, in harmony, in unity, because we were all one. We were all American at that time. I pray to God that it doesn't take something like that to bring us together. But I am concerned about it. I do have some good news that I want to share, and then I'll go to the calls. Nancy, I see you out there. I'll get to you momentarily here. There is some good news. AOC's influence hits a brick wall. This, according to Red State, this is a big deal, in my opinion. So you've got AOC, got major pushback from swing state Democrats in the run-up to the 2026 midterm. So she was good for the primary. Now they're saying, nah, we don't want you. Kind of the Hassan Piker treatment. Guys, I think this is a good sign. Her polls aren't looking as good as they were. And listen, it's way early. Things can change radically in a day in politics, let alone in a couple of years. But obviously, she's jockeying to run for president, or perhaps the Senate. If all else fails, she's been testing the waters. This was according to Axios earlier in the week. But it's not a good sign for her that you actually have candidates that are saying, stay away from me here. So Axios wrote about this and why it matters. If they continue the snubs, they could hurt AOC's standing as a potential contender in the 2028 Democratic presidential primary, when many voters will prioritize electability. I think this is a good sign. I think more people wake up to who the DSA are, and the AOCs of the world and the Mamdanis. The more they hear about policies that they want, then people don't want them. And again, you have Democrats that are running for office that are now telling AOC to stay away from their race. They were good with her in the primary. I did a podcast on this, so you can check out the podcast, The Carl Jackson Show on YouTube, Salem Podcast Network, wherever you go to get your podcast, where I break that down with great detail and specificity. Just don't have time to do it right now. But the overarching point I wanted to make is that, guys, we gotta be united. The DSA isn't trying to unite us. They're not trying to make life more affordable for you. It's not happening. Just real quick, let me opine on this Cornell 7 situation, because it's a really bad thing, honestly. I think on both ends. I think the girl made some horrible choices. I guess she went to college police when this thing occurred, but it was out of embarrassment. She never at the time mentioned that the guys had raped her, that it was a gang rape. And so, come to find out, I didn't realize this was live stream, basically an orgy with some frat boys, and just a really dumb mistake, frankly, on her part, a really dumb mistake on their part, and they're all going to pay the price for it because they made really dumb decisions, every single one of them. Let me take you to a house party that I went to when I was a young buck. I remember I went to this house party, with a bunch of my guy friends. And, you know, when you're young, acting tough and stuff like that, you're kind of scoping out the room and, you know, seeing who else is in there. If there's another group of guys, you know, God forbid, you don't want any trouble. So you try to look tough, you know, all that kind of stuff. So I'm just chilling on the wall with my buddies, walk into this room walk into this house, a house party, a bunch of teenagers, dark and all that kind of teenagers smoking weed, the whole nine. All right. This was BC, guys. This was before Christ. All right. So the whole nine. I mean, the house just looked like good Lord, smoke everywhere, booze everywhere, underage. And then I remember seeing a girl that I knew from the local high school that had been nice to me, that had given me rides before, because I didn't have a car. I was broke as a joke. All right. Giving me rides before with some of my other buddies. And just a real nice, sweet girl, young little white girl. Just cool as could be, fun as could be. She happened to be at this party. And I saw her, and I could just see in her face. She was drunk as a skunk. I could see it. And I was kind of disappointed, to be honest. And then I remember this dude just macking to, I just got a real bad feeling. And this dude was just all up in her face, and she was giggling and stuff like that. And then, if I recall correctly, she was sipping on booze. He was too, smoking, all this stuff. And then I saw him started walking her to this room. Obviously, it was a bedroom. And then closed the door. I had a decision to make right there. I knew that girl. We weren't best of friends, but I knew that girl. So I walked straight in that room. He had already laid her out on the bed. Thank God her clothes were still on. I just picked her up and I took her out. And I looked at him like, what? What? What you gonna do? She was, her life, God knows what would have happened. Well, all right, we can figure out what would have happened in that room. But God knows the long-term ramifications that it would have had. What's disappointing about this story to me is not just that the girl thought she could act like a man and frankly be slutty, but there wasn't one dude that stood up and said, nah, man, this is wrong. So they're all going to get what they get.
2: Yes, it don't mean a thing if it ain't got that swing.
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0: go to the lines real quick. Welcome back to the Larry Elder Show. I am Carl Jackson sitting in. Let's go to Nancy. Nancy is calling from Philadelphia. Hello, Nancy. You got the mic.
1: Hi, Carl. You know I'm your number one fan. You made a comment earlier that there's nobody on the Democrat Party who can step in, you know, and push aside these democratic socialist communists, okay? And you said maybe the only exception is Fetter. Oh, no, Carl. Who's the person who still wants to be president for her whole life? You know, because it's all about we have to have the next woman president. Oh, that would be Hillary
0: Clinton.
1: Hillary. She's going to step forward, dun-da-dun-da-dun, to the rescue Hillary because she's for women. She'll get all women. She'll say, you know, Bill and I, we've always been moderate, middle-of-the-road people. And guess what? Fetterman can be her running mate because all the Jews who were frightened to death of all the Islamist terrorists, they're like, we like Fetterman because he says nice things about Israel. Okay? Why is Hillary's second daughter, Huma Abedin, got married in a political marriage of convenience to Alex Soros? He has all the money for Hillary's campaign. Okay? Pay attention and stay tuned for some good October surprises.
0: I love it. I love it. Appreciate the call. I will say this. That makes lots of sense to me. I don't think Hillary would do it because of her age at this point. But I gotta say, I think people are looking for a Hillary. It would make sense. If she were a little younger, I think she probably would. But it was obvious to me with the rigors of the campaign, when she was trying to run against Trump or when she ran against Trump, I just don't think she could handle the rigors of a campaign, at this point in time. But that makes total sense. And I think she could probably pull it off, at least becoming the Democrat nominee. If there were earlier times, they definitely need somebody like that to step up and be the adult in the room. But it is that's a good call. That's a good call. I see exactly where you mean, what you mean there. All right. So, I wanted to talk about crazy chicks. I mentioned the Cornell 7. And honestly, listen, this is just my opinion, based upon what I've read thus far. I think the young lady, got extremely embarrassed as word started to spread around the college campus, that she had slept with so many guys. And you got so many young, this is what I hate. This is what I hate about the feminist movement. And what ladies will teach other ladies. It's not, I'm sorry, men and women aren't built the same. Our psyches aren't the same. Our sexual appetite is not the same. We're different. We're different. And trying to pretend otherwise is going to get people in trouble. It's going to get people hurt. And honestly, like I said, I can say the same for the frat guys. Man, you're going into a situation like that, you're asking for trouble, especially post Me Too movement. So all of these people are going to learn some very bad lessons, or some hard lessons, I should say. Till next time, don't grow weary doing good. God bless you.
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5: News this hour from Town Hall. I'm Ron Taylor. More U.S. forces are heading to the Mideast as President Trump issues a dire warning to Iran.
6: Reports say a Marine Expeditionary Unit and the USS Theodore Roosevelt are headed to the region, which would bring the total number of carriers in the area to three. The news comes as President Trump said it's time for Iran to make a choice, accept a fair deal or cease to exist. Trump told reporters on Thursday that more oil is flowing out of the Strait of Hormuz since even before the start of the war, with the U.S. Navy in full control of the waterway. Trump spoke to reporters before leaving D.C. for Denton, Texas, the first of three states he'll visit over the next 2 days as he sells his economic message and pumps up Republican candidates before the midterms. I'm Tammy Trujillo.
7: A new independent investigation reveals major failures during the deadly 2025 Eaton and Palisades fires in Southern California. Sharon Reardon has more.
8: The 724-page report by the Fire Safety Research Institute cited in the LA Times found major problems with the LA County Fire Department's evacuation response in West Altadena. Delayed alerts there contributed to all but one of the 19 deaths in the Eaton Fire in the Palisades. Investigators found the LA Fire Department failed to act on repeated warnings about the smoldering Lockman Fire. It erupted just days before dangerous windy conditions were forecast for the area. Investigators cited poor communication and coordination among the LA Fire Department, LA County Fire Department, and the LAPD. The fires killed 31 people and destroyed more than 16,000 structures. I'm Sharon Reardon.
7: The Fly Dubai co-pilot accused of stabbing the captain of a passenger jet mid-flight was reportedly banned previously from flying over fears he had adopted radical ideological views. He was grounded by Oman Air in 2024 after the airline discovered he had been visiting radical Islamic websites. News and analysis at townhall.com.
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12: Thank you, Rob, and thank you, Noah, and thank you for tuning in today and every day. Every day we're here, and every day we're trying to learn together so we're smarter and healthier, and we don't get waylaid with a surprise diagnosis. We try to anticipate. We try to do the right thing in advance. We try not to wait until the last minute or after the last minute. We're going to be talking about that in just a few minutes. But I want to talk about something that really was very alarming this week to me and my staff. this past year, we saw a patient. He's a lawyer, so he's highly achieved man. He lives in New York City. He works in New York City. He's a real estate lawyer. And like so many people, sad to say, he maybe thought of himself invincible, that he didn't have to go to the doctor, didn't have to go get checked out, he didn't have to get PSAs, like President Biden, which you're going to talk about in just a few minutes. And he comes to us after going to all the big super-duper places, and including almost all of the big super-duper places, and they all, of course, think they're big super-duper places. And he comes to us with a PSA of 20. So normal PSA is considered up to 4, although you can have prostate cancer when the PSA is 1 or 2 or 3. It depends on a variety of factors, which we can talk about later. His PSA was 20, so it was 500% elevated from the usual 4 or less. And he had a Gleason 7 cancer. So Gleason is how the cancer looks under the microscope. So he had a very aggressive cancer, PSA very high, Gleason score high. And combination is very, very, very, very, very ominous for this man. And we talked about all the options to this man. And he'd been at all the big super-duper places and seen by surgeons and radiation and chemo doctors and smart guy, lawyer, well-trained. He's working hard. Even when he's sitting in our office, he's working on his cases. So he's a smart man. And there's no excuse for coming in with a PSA of 20, really. Every man should know what their PSA is, and there's correlates for women, too, what your mammogram is, what your ultrasound is, what your pap smear is, for all people, what your colonoscopy shows. So every person, man or woman, needs testing if you want to get a whole ahead of the curve. If you don't care, if you live or die, that's something else. But most of the people that come to us want to live. That's why they're coming. If they didn't care, they wouldn't be here. So this man came with a very risky cancer, PSA 20, Gleason 7, been at all the big super-duper places, and one told him he needs to have surgery, wanted to do surgery. And none of the places showed him the data. None showed him their data, their experience, that, oh, you just have to cut it out. You'll be so happy when you cut it out. That was the overall theme of surgeons. But none of them actually opened up the book like we do and show the exact data from one of the best, probably the best urology surgeons in America, showing that when you have a PSA of 20, Gleason 7, the chance of successful surgery is very low. There's about an 80% chance of failure, about 20% chance of success. So who would really want to go through radical surgery to know 80% chance you're going to have recurrent cancer? Who would want to do that? I don't think anyone would want to do that. So what do surgeons do in general? And it's not all surgeons. I'm not saying all of anything, because in life we know there's never all, but we know there's usual. And how can I say that? Well, I've seen about 20,000 men in my career with prostate cancer. We've treated 9,000 for cure. So a pretty good experience over many years. And we see patients from New York and New Jersey and Connecticut and Hawaii and China and Timbuktu. And just have a family right now from Costa Rica, Virginia, Florida, all over the world people come here. Why? Because they like the idea of a different kind of care, more personal care. So for this man who'd been all around, he was told he had to have surgery, you just have to cut that cancer out, you'll be so happy. All of a sudden, when he came here after being at Super Duper General, well, he understood that if he had surgery, number one, most likely the cancer would come back. Number two, most likely he'd be impotent. And one thing I didn't tell you is that he's a single lawyer. He's well-to-do, has a good social life, as they say. And he wants to keep his social life and his sexual life. And with radical surgery, not only is a failure rate 80%, success rate only 20%, so most likely the cancer would come back, but also most likely his erections would be gone. That's true. A study showed that to be the case about 97% of the time. And most likely about 80% of the time he'd be leaking urine. I'm not sure he wants to go to court leaking urine. And number three, I told you about his social life and sexual life. And with surgery, when they remove the prostate and the urethra is a tube between the bladder and the outside world. Well, then that, like a when a plumber cuts out part of a pipe, they have to put the ends of the pipe together to make the pipe work. Same with the urologist. They cut out the prostate and urethra. They have to reconnect the urethra, which shortens the penis. So he'd been at all these surgeons, but no one actually told him the success rate's about 20%. Complication rate is high. Most people are impotent, leaking urine, shortened penis. There's some people who don't even make it through a radical surgery. And he came here. And he came in the last year, and he decided to come with our treatment when he saw the data. It's the first place he actually saw the data. We sat down and showed comparison data with proton beam and radiation and different forms of radiation and surgery and robotic surgery and open surgery. It's the first time anyone actually showed him the data. And he was shocked to learn that there's a different way of consultation where you actually see the doctor, not the assistant. And in so many places, you don't actually even see the doctor anymore. You see the assistant. And most people, in my view, go to the doctor to see the doctor. Well, here you can actually see the board-certified doctor. So he came to us. He had his treatment. And then he brought in this week. And his cancer is now in remission. He had our treatment. He's in remission. He's doing well. His sex life works. His urinary life works. He's fully active. He at work, and like he was before, sitting in our exam room doing his real estate work. And he brought with him and to show us a copy of a bill from one of the super duper general hospitals. And before he came to us, he had at super duper general, and I won't say which one because in my view most of them are interchangeable, he had a PET CT scan done. And for prostate cancer, a particular PET scan is called a PSMA test, and it is the most accurate test, and it is the best test in my view, and we try to get it whenever possible for men with prostate cancer. Some insurances allow it, some don't allow it. We work through the insurance companies to get permission. Most people, there's a few people who want to pay for it, and we can provide a cash price. We don't do the PET scan, so it's actually, we work with other facilities who are top notch. So we know the cash price. We know the insurance price. This man went to Super Duper General before he came to us. And he's known about this for some time, but he only brought the bill to us this week from a PET scan that was done when he was at Super Duper General for a PET CT scan called a PSMA test. So for this one test, and I've got the bill in my hand, I'm not defabricating anything here, I've got the bill in my hand, his total amount billed from Super Duper General for just one test, for one PSMA PET scan, was $66,135.40. That was the amount that was billed by Super Duper General to this man. And never in a million years did he think he was going to get this bill. And, well, they did submit it to the insurance company. And believe it or not, and it's for me, it's ludicrous. And now you can see why your insurance bills are so high. His insurance paid $58,950.53 for one test, almost $59,000. At Super Duper General for a bill that came at $66,000, and then the insurance company reduced the bill by $478, so he owes $7,418. And he was off the wall, livid, when he saw this. And we also were off the wall because, number one, the usual price of this test is about $5,000. At Super Duper General, he got a bill for $66,000, $135.40. So 12 times more. And we've talked a lot about the best deal for your dollar in medical care, and ARP has actually said for radiology services, it's best to go to an independent center, a freestanding center. So this man's insurance ended up paying $58,900. You'd say, well, I don't care, it's my insurance. But who pays for the insurance? Well, you pay, and I pay, and your family pays, and your loved one pays, and society pays, and why should super-duper general send this man a bill, $66,000, for a test that really should only be about $5,000, and his copay should be a minor amount, and instead he got a bill, a copay bill of $7,418, $7,000 for one test. Not a treatment, not a surgery, not just a test. It takes an hour. You get an injection, get scanned, and go about your business. And yeah, it's a good test, but it's no way worth $66,135 at Super Duper General. So how do they get away with it? Well, in my view, they get away with it to a large degree because under Obamacare, Obamacare has basically destroyed private practice in America. And if you remember Obama, when Obamacare was being discussed, said you can, if you love your doctor, you can keep your doctor, your insurance premium won't change a dime. Well, if you know now, most private practitioners have left their office. And if you had a private practice doctor 10, 15 years ago, most likely that doctor is no longer there. And about didn't change a dime. Well, most people's insurance has doubled, some have even tripled. So everything that you were told by a certain politician, in my view, is wrong. Big hospitals are taking over medical care, and they're charging whatever they want to charge. And you can say they're too big to fail. And if Super Duper General tells their insurance company we're going to charge $66,000 for a PET scan, and they got it approved. And this patient, this poor patient, ends up with a bill of $7,418 to pay. He had no idea, and he's livid about that. He's livid about the payment. He's livid about the cost. And we are, too. And we think it's unfair that people go to these big places. And a lot of these big places, if you don't pay the bill, they're going to come after your car or your house or your money or your assets. And there's articles about that, too, about big hospitals going after your private assets if you don't pay your bill. So why is medical care getting a bad name and doctors getting a bad name, in my view? It's not because necessarily doctors are bad people, but they're working in facilities that are doing these terrible things. And this is not the only example. So this example, off the wall. If you have prostate cancer, why would you want to come here? Well, better care, better chance to be to understand your situation, better chance to see comparison data. When you come here for prostate or whatever cancer, you'll most likely get a booklet, an explanation with comparative data about what the chances are here versus elsewhere from the doctor who first brought stereotactic body radio surgery to America, who's treated before any other facility, but before any, you name me 50 super duper places, who was first with body radio surgery? Dr. Lederman. From the North Pole to the South Pole in the Western Hemisphere, we're first with body radio surgery. We've treated 40,000 patients. We have a huge experience over decades, and we accept insurance's normal rates with no surprises like super duper that sent this man a bill for $66,000 for just one test. So there's lots of reasons to come here, lots of reasons to say to these hospitals, hey, hospitals for a procedure and a private practice for a procedure should get paid the same. You want to solve the medical problem, pay everyone the same. Why should a hospital super duper get $70,000 for a prostate treatment and we get pennies on the dollar for the same treatment with better results? So there's lots of things to do. I've actually written the president and told him, hey, everyone can do what they want to do, but why not pay everyone the same amount? Why should a popsicle at Super Duper General cost $10,000 and a popsicle here cost 10 cents? Why not go on a popsicle, 10 cents wherever you go, and let them figure out how to pay their bills? And why should their president get $10 million a year and a townhouse and a car and a plane and advertise on the Super Bowl? They're nonprofits. So-called nonprofit, one nonprofit in New York, a nonprofit, they're not supposed to make any money, spent $8 million on a Super Bowl ad this year. Why should that be if they're a nonprofit? And if they're a nonprofit, why should the president get $10 million in a car and a townhouse? Why should it be nonprofit? You should think about Mother Teresa. Mother Teresa was a nonprofit. So if you want less surprises and more information and fairness in your care and accuracy in your care and better care and to be able to work with the doctor, not an assistant who you don't even know. Often I come and see patients and I say, well, who took care of you? He said, Dr. Joe. I go look at Dr. Joe and find out Dr. Joe's not even a doctor. And the patient was never told that. The patient didn't have the guts to say, hey, by the way, who are you? What's your qualifications? And later in the show, you'll hear my qualifications. We're proud of our qualifications. But so often, people are so frightened or ashamed to say, hey, who are you? I was supposed to see Dr. X. And where is Dr. X? Why don't I see the doctor? Why am I not seeing an MD, board-certified MD? Why am I seeing some assistant who doesn't even identify themselves? So there's lots of reasons to come to Radio Surgery New York. Not paying $66,135 for one test is one reason. Getting information is another reason. Getting better care is another reason. Seeing the actual doctor is another reason. Seeing comparison data is another reason. Seeing the doctor who first performed body radio surgery in America and Western Hemisphere and, of course, New York is another reason. See the doctor who first brought stereotactic brain radio surgery in New York is another reason, and so on and so forth. My name is Dr. Lederman, working at 1384 Broadway, Radio Surgery New York, where we do accept most insurances, Medicare, Medicaid, where it costs less, and in my view, you get better care in general. This is the work we do. I've been a doctor, MD, working in New York for 40 years. Most of you have probably heard my voice before. Many of you are my patients or friends of my patients or neighbors of my patients. And you should think about it. 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And how would you feel if you got that bill? I can tell you this lawyer is livid. My name is Dr. Lederman. We'll be right back.
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11: 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This is Rob Redstone here with Dr. Gil Lederman in the heart of New York City. We're just a few steps from the Radio Surgery New York Cancer Treatment Center on Broadway and 38th Street. 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He was the first in New York with fractionated brain radiosurgery, and he's the first in America and in the Western Hemisphere with body radiosurgery. You can also call Dr. Lederman at 212-CHOICES for a free informative booklet and DVD. Hey, Dr. Lederman, we're back.
12: We are back. I want to talk about a man who came to me, just came recently. He came, he's a 67-year-old black man. I say that because in the black community, one in six black men will have prostate cancer, and one in 23 will die of cancer. Now, we take care of everyone, of every race, religion, creed, and color. I talk about only in the black community because the rate is almost double of having cancer. So every man And every woman should get checked out, go to your own doctor or come here if you want to know about cancer so you don't end up like President Biden with stage 4 cancer. I'm going to talk about that in just a few minutes. So this is a man, he's 67, he was born in Jamaica, he's married, he has one child. He has some urination at nighttime, he's been on multiple medications, he's on Vesicare and Uroxetrol. He's being seen at one of the big hospitals by a urologist at one of the big hospitals. Sounds familiar? He has erectile dysfunction, he has a poor stream. And he came to me at doctor's notes, his PSA was 0.28. Remember the last man, the lawyer I talked about, his PSA was 20. This man's PSA was 0.28. Last year, this year it's 0.34, and he had an MRI done, and the urologist at the Super Duper General wants to do a biopsy. Okay, his PSA is 0.34. His chance of having prostate cancer is about zero. And the urologist wants to do a biopsy, and the patient is confused. He understands, he listened to the show. He said, why is this doctor pushing me to get a biopsy when my PSA is 0.34? And we got the doctor's notes. He said he was urinating 3 times a night. Daytime urination was okay. He had some leakage, no urgency. He has more urination in the cold weather. His eating is okay. His weight's 187. 2 years ago, about the same, with a height of 6'2". He's an ex-smoker, and we know what smoking can do. And he has a family history, but no family history of prostate cancer. He works construction. I examined him. And his exam, he had enlarged prostate, no nodules. So we got the records, and we repeated the PSA, and we repeated the MRI, and his PSA was super duper duper super low. His PSA was 0.3. So his PSA was 0.3. He had an MRI which showed no nodule, and his doctor at Super Duper General wanted to do a biopsy. Why? Why would a surgeon want to do a procedure on a patient who's got essentially no risk? And remember, doing a procedure on someone with no risk, what's the upside? Well, you don't have cancer. We already know that from the numbers. We know that from the MRI and the PSA and the physical exam. So the likelihood of cancer is near zero. So it's great maybe for the surgeon to do a biopsy, but is it great for the patient? So we are here for the patient. I didn't go to medical school for the drug company. I didn't go to medical school for the hospital, for the president, so he can have a $10 million salary and a condo and a car and an airplane. No, I went to medical school for the patient. And this is the work that we do every day. And I met with the patient, and he wanted to meet with me. He was desperate to meet with me. He was going to Jamaica for the holidays. He was going to be with his family. And I gave him all the paperwork. I showed him. We sent him to the best possible place in my view in New York for MRIs. He had an image, and it was zero. There was no evidence of cancer. He had a PSA that was 0.3 at a normal physical exam. There was no reason for that biopsy. So why is the doctor proposing it? Well, you can tell me. You can even call in. We're live. You can call in and tell me. Why do you think that doctor was doing a biopsy or proposing a biopsy? And call us. Call us with your cancer questions or medical questions or arthritis questions. As you now know, we treat arthritis, osteoarthritis, with low-dose radiation, which is a very safe procedure. We've treated many, many patients. Actually, worldwide, thousands of patients have been treated over decades for arthritis of the knees, arthritis of the hips, arthritis of the hands, the elbows, the shoulders. This is the work we do. It's easy treatment for the patient. It's very well tolerated, just a few treatments. It's very low dose radiation. So it's using radiation, but it's at doses that are much different than cancer doses. So it's safe, easy, and most patients have good relief of their pain and suffering. So it's something to think about if you have arthritis. There's 30 million Americans who have arthritis. Lots of people who are suffering. Sometimes I see people who have cancer and arthritis. And so often the people want their arthritis treated before their cancer. I usually say, hey, aren't you worried about living and dying and the cancer? I say, no, doc, I want you to treat my arthritis. My arthritis is killing me. So we can even do both together if you want. This is the work we do. We have information to send you about low-dose radiation for arthritis of the knees, the hips, the hands, the elbows, the shoulders, even the fingers, and also plantar fasciitis. Plantar fasciitis is an inflammation of the tissues of the heel. Like Usain Bolt, the world's fastest man, had radiation. You can see pictures of him in our booklet getting radiation for his heel. Plantar fasciitis is heel pain. This is a man, the world's fastest man. He's won the Olympics double gold in three consecutive Olympics. The world's fastest man. Why did he choose low-dose radiation for his heel, plantar fasciitis? Well, probably maybe for the same reason that you or your loved ones. So if you're having terrible arthritis or pain and you don't want to do hip surgery or knee surgery and you've already been through weight reduction and injections and pills and physical therapy and it's not working and you just don't want to have a joint replaced, you don't want your joint to be taken away from you, but rather try low-dose radiation to try to stop the inflammation, it may be appealing for you. You can call us at 2 and 2 choices if you want or not. You can call now or later or never. We have information to send you about low-dose radiation for arthritis. So there's more to radiation medicine than cancer. Obviously, we've talked about that for years. We've talked about treating cancer for years. We've talked about treating all kinds of cancers, skin cancers and head and neck cancers and brain cancers and lung and breast and pancreas and liver and bladder and colorectal and gynecologic and prostate and bone cancers and sarcomas and primary cancers and metastatic. But there's also benign tumors. And we have one of the world's largest experience treating benign brain tumors like acoustic neuromas, meningiomas, pituitary tumors. And now a whole new program open to those who have arthritis, no cancer, but want to try low-dose radiation with a pretty high success rate of about 80% and no side effects. We've seen no side effects in our patients. It's very well tolerated, easy to do. Well, come in here. We talk about it. We usually like to get scans to confirm the diagnosis and blood tests. This is the work we do every day at 1384 Broadway. So if you want information, call us at 2 and 2 choices. It's always best to meet in person. Phone calls and emails just don't do it. You're welcome to have your phone calls and emails, but it's always best to meet in person. You can check out our website. There's lots of information on our website also. 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Or you can email me directly. My email is gil@rsny.org. Again, gil@rsny.org. So this is a new program, innovative program, interesting program, highly successful program for most people with essentially no side effects. So give us a call. We do accept most insurances, Medicare, Medicaid. This is the work that we do every day. And I want to tell you one more thing. I told you I'd give you a synopsis of myself because there's so many people in medicine. You think you're going to the doctor and you never see the doctor anymore. I mean, that's happened so often. I can tell you so often. I had a childhood friend who called me from Waterloo, Iowa, and she's a cheerleader. She was a cheerleader in my high school. Now she's dizzy, and she didn't know what to do, and she's going to wait it out. And I told her what I would do. Even invited her here to get tested, and she's going to go to her doctor's assistant rather than to actually see the doctor. So you can actually hear, see the doctor, board certified, and you may want to do that. About myself, my name is Dr. Gil Lederman. I'm introducing myself because so many people give information and opinions about cancer treatment actually without much in the way of training. So I'd like to at least share my training experience with you so you know what it is and you know who's on the other side of this radio or smartphone or computer or however you're listening. I was born and raised in Waterloo, Iowa, went to public school, university, MD at 25, real doctor, MD at 25, like my wonderful brother, Dr. Ted Lederman, MD at 25, and my great son, Dr. Ariel Lederman, MD at 25, three Dr. Ledermans, all MDs at 25. Ariel Lederman is here. He's board certified, trained at great places from the Atlantic to the Pacific coast here in the United States. And is very well qualified, trained at some of the most prestigious, famous places, is board certified, is loved by the patients, is loved by the patient's family and staff, and others because he's kind and caring and compassionate and thoughtful and goes the extra mile every day, works hard every day for his patients. So if you're really lucky, you get to see Dr. Ariel Lederman at 1384 Broadway. He accepts most insurances, Medicare, Medicaid. You can call him at 212-246-4237. An easy way to remember that is 212-CHOICES, 212-CHOICES, because here you really do have choices. I went on after MD at 25 to the University of Chicago, Michael Reese, trained in internal medicine for 3 years, treated thousands of patients with medical conditions. I went on to Harvard Medical School in Boston at the prestigious Dana-Farber, trained for 3 years.

0: 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On Sundays, we're here from 11 a.m. to noon and from 1 to 2 p.m. On Saturdays, we're here from 11 a.m. to noon, from 1 to 2 p.m., from 3 to 4 p.m., and 5 to 6 p.m. And every night, we're on WOR at midnight. And Saturday night, going into Sunday morning, we're here at midnight and 1 a.m. and 3 a.m. and so on most of the night. So there's lots of chances to hear information that's new and different and hopefully can help you change your life and improve your life. My name is Dr. Lederman. We'll be right back.
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2: We are back. And I want to talk about a doctor, another doctor. We're talking a lot about doctors in the show. This is a doctor I've known for 30 years. He knows my work. He knows radiosurgery. He knows me. We've worked together for 30 years. And he called me if I can help his friend. So this man is an ENT plastic surgeon. He's working in Manhattan. He has a high-profile practice, and he has a friend, a woman who's 52 years old with ovarian cancer. So she has stage 4 ovarian cancer. It's recurrent. She's gone to super-duper general. He gave me the details of the case. It's a very active, spry woman, an educated woman, and she's going to a super-duper general. And as I say, they're all the hospitals think they're super-duper general, so I'm not talking about one or the other, but one of the prestigious hospitals here in New York. And she's had a relapse of her cancer now 4 times. Well, when cancer relapses, it seems like the chemo doctors just bring out another chemo and another chemo and another chemo and another chemo. And the problem with that is some people, about 80% of people with getting chemo for metastatic cancer think they're getting treated for a cure when they're not. And there are studies that show that. So a lot of people don't understand why they're getting chemo. So often chemo is given not for cure. And for most diseases, almost all diseases other than testicular cancer and lymphoma and a few others, most chemo is given for palliation, to slow down the cancer for a few weeks or a few months, not for cure. So this woman's cancer, ovarian cancer, has relapsed 4 times. And he called me up.

0: is this the work we do? And I said, yes. And he said, can I help her? And I said, well, I don't know. Just like I told you a minute ago, it's always best to come in person with your medical records. But we have a high rate of success where we treat most every cancer, including ovarian cancer. We talked a few minutes ago about the cancers we treated. We talked, in fact, just at that time about gynecologic cancers, as well as I gave you a whole litany of cancers from the brain to the skin, head and neck cancers, throat, breast, liver, pancreas, kidney cancer. So many people with kidney cancers think they have to have their kidney removed, and then they find out, no, most likely you can keep your kidney. And that's the work we do here at Radio Surgery New York. And here's a woman with ovarian cancer. She's been at Super Duper General. Cancer is 52 years old, come back four times, and they now want to give her more chemo. Well, the likelihood of more chemo helping her is about zero. So why are they doing that? Why were they doing that? Is it because they think a chance of about zero is useful, or to give false hope is useful, or do they think they really have a super-duper drug that is so fantastic? And if they had a super-duper drug, why didn't they give it to her last month or the month before that, or the treatment number one or treatment number two or treatment number three? Why are they not telling her what the goal of treatment is? And so here you'll see the art of radiosurgery, you'll see artwork, you'll see signs, and we talk about all the options. We don't hide anything here. It seems like so often the chemo doctors only talk about chemo, and the surgeons only talk about surgery, and often they talk, oh, we better get started immediately, even before we do testing. And so many people that come to me never get testing to know exactly where the cancer is, or they don't get the best testing. People ask, well, why is it? Why don't they get the best testing? Well, often some doctors don't want to know where the cancer is. They don't want to know exactly, because let's just say you had planned to remove whatever, the ovaries or the kidney or whatever, and then you get testing to show the cancer's traveled. Well, then that would negate the need to have that surgery. So often people have chemo or surgery without the best possible testing. So we like to get the best possible testing. We like to give it copy to you so you have an explanation of that, so you understand both what kind of cancer you have and where it is, and then therefore what are the options. So he called me and I told him, just like I would tell you, it's always best to meet in person. We'd have to see the patient. We would have to get scans of her. There's blood tests, and so often the biggest super-duper general places don't do blood tests. There's blood tests that measure the amount of cancer in the body. So often the super-duper biggest places don't do those tests. They don't want the patient to know, I believe, that the cancer is growing on their chemotherapy or growing after surgery. But it's so important for the patient to have access to those blood tests, to know exactly what's going on in their body, as well as getting the most sophisticated testing. So for this woman with ovarian cancer that my friendly doctor, ENT surgeon, plastic surgeon, called about, this 52-year-old woman with recurrent ovarian cancer four times, still getting chemo. You'd think, like, if you go to a restaurant and you go and get poisoned once, you won't go back the next night. Well, this woman's gone for a year and a half, four times, four different relapses, had surgeries, biopsies, more and more chemo, more and more chemo, nothing's working. If that restaurant, every time you go there, you got poisoned, would you go back to that restaurant the next night? Probably not. And for this woman, probably her friend, her friendly doctor, finally realizes that what they're doing there is not something that helps the woman. And it's sad. We're sad for the woman, but we offer help. We're on the radio. We're not selling anything. We're trying to provide information to you so you have a better life, a better care. You have a better chance to be healthy and long-lived. My name is Dr. Lederman. We'll be right back.
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2: 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This is Rob Redstone here with Dr. Gil Lederman in the heart of New York City. 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
3: We are back. I want to take a few minutes to talk about President Biden. I alluded to that earlier in the show. So how would the president, the U.S. government, spends billions of dollars? This is a man who flew, it's estimated, by vice president and presidency, 1.8 million miles, which cost billions of dollars. Just the airplane he was in cost billions of dollars. And you have the Secret Service and the White House and all the staff, hundreds, thousands of people working for him. Billions of dollars were spent on President Biden, for example. This is an example. And yet, there was never a PSA done. A PSA is about $5. You know, so you can get a PSA done, $5, and it's not done. And apparently, there was no PSA from 2014 till when he was diagnosed with cancer, 2025, so 11 years. No one thought to get a PSA done. He has a White House medical office. He just goes down the hall, and he can be in the medical office, not like you or me. I bet he doesn't have to make an appointment. I bet he can walk in the office. I bet he doesn't have to wait for his turn. I bet he goes right to the head of the line. He could easily get a blood test and a physical exam. And some men think that a rectal exam is below their dignity. And I can tell you that the same men are often the men who end up with stage 4 cancer. And guess what? President Biden had stage 4 cancer. And let's hear from his doctor if he ever had a rectal exam. We know he never had a PSA. A PSA is prostate-specific antigen. A blood test is used often to detect the possibility of cancer. Rectal exam is also important. So now he comes with stage 4 cancer. It's in his bones. When they biopsied it, it was a Gleason 9 cancer. And he's telling everybody it has a good prognosis. Well, stage 4 cancer is cancer in his bones. Gleason 9, he hasn't told us. No one's told us what his PSA is, but probably his PSA is in the hundreds range. And not telling us that because it's scarier even more than knowing he had stage 4 cancer with cancer in the bones and a Gleason 9 cancer. Gleason is how the cancer looks under the microscope. The scale goes from 2, which is the best, to 10 is the worst. 9 is about as bad as it gets for most people. So he has a terrible prognosis. And why does he say he has a good prognosis? If he, in my view, if he did the right thing, he'd get up and make a public service announcement and say, hey, I could have got testing. I could have been diagnosed earlier. I didn't do it. You should do it. He should go to the American people, in fact, men, women around the world. You should get testing, whether it's mammograms, colonoscopy, PSAs. These are the things that everyone should get. So why is he just politicizing it and say it's a good prognosis? It's not. And I want to take this one more step, and that is in the last few weeks. Three of my dear friends, these are all friends, but none of them are my patients. These are friends I've known. One is from childhood. All three have presented with stage 4 prostate cancer. And all three are doctors. and two of the three are cancer doctors. So how can three doctors, all people I've known them for decades, how can they never asked me a medical question, how can they all have stage 4 cancer? The first one is from my childhood. One man I went to kindergarten with, grade school with, junior high school, even medical school. We sat shoulder to shoulder in medical school. And I called him. His brother recently died. My brother and his brother were classmates at school. And this man and I were classmates. So we each had a brother at the same age. His brother died. My brother went to the funeral. And I decided to call my friend and see how he's doing and offer my condolences. And then he told me he had prostate cancer, Gleason 7 cancer. And sad to say, he had radical surgery in Waterloo, Iowa. I went to what he thought was the best doctor there. And as I've told you before, the best doctor in America, not the best doctor in Waterloo or New York, the best doctor in America for Gleason 7 cancer has only a success rate of about 46%. So this man had radical surgery in Waterloo for Gleason 7 cancer. Yeah, cancer was left behind. He tried standard radiation. He didn't tell me that he had this cancer at all. He didn't ask my consultation. It's standard radiation. That failed, and now the cancer is progressive. So it's a board-certified doctor, classmate from one of the wonderful families of Waterloo, Iowa, one of the big industrial families, with stage 4 cancer. The next man I want to talk about is a doctor. He's a cancer doctor. He was chairman of cancer in one of the biggest hospitals in New York, and he told me his story recently. So, again, I'm not his doctor. He only told me this on the QT, that he was examining a patient. He put his hand by his neck by chance, and he felt a lump in his neck. He had a biopsy of the lump in his neck, and it was cancer, stage 4 prostate cancer. This is a board-certified, actually triple board-certified chemo doctor, trained in medicine, medical oncology, hematology. He treats prostate cancer, and yet he apparently never checked himself. His PSA was more than 100. So he had stage 4 cancer, but normal PSA is 4. We use the PSA to detect cancer early, just like we get mammograms and ultrasounds for women's breasts, and we get colonoscopies and pap smears. We do testing on everybody. That's a reason to come here, is to get testing so you don't end up with stage 4, and stage 4 cancer is incurable cancer. Joe Biden says his prognosis is great. It's not great. It's terrible. And so for this doctor, he's a chemo doctor, cancer doctor. He was chairman of a department at one of the biggest hospitals in New York, now has stage 4 cancer because he never got checked. And then the third doctor friend, these are all people in the last few months. These are all recent people. And people had come to me and said, well, Joe Biden got it. I think he's lying. I'm sure he got testing. Well, here's three doctors. I don't think they ever got testing. I think there's a group of people who think they're immortal, that they're made out of steel and bricks, not that they're made out of flesh and blood. We're all made out of flesh and blood. That's why it's so important to get testing. It's so important to come here. The last doctor is a chemo doctor also. Went to school with him at Harvard Medical School. He, too, has stage 4 cancer. He fell, broke his hip because the hip was filled with cancer. He had spine surgery because the spine was filled with cancer. He, too, has stage 4 incurable cancer. So why am I talking about these three men plus Joe Biden? Four men with stage 4 cancer, because it can happen to you, whether you're a man or a woman. It can happen to you. Get checked out. You're welcome to see your doctor. Or if your doctor doesn't do the testing, come here, 1384 Broadway. 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
1: Prostate cancer, very common men's cancer worldwide, will double by 2040. 35,000 men die here annually from prostate cancer. What to do? 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New data reveals testing reduces prostate cancer death by 20%. Men skipping testing have 45% more death from prostate cancer. What to do? 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
4: News this hour from Town Hall. I'm Ron Taylor. Israeli Prime Minister Benjamin Netanyahu says the co-pilot accused of trying to take over a Dubai flight to Israel underwent Islamist radical indoctrination. Mark Mayfield has more.
5: Netanyahu said Israeli investigators uncovered the information while examining the Omani national accused of attacking the plane's captain during Wednesday's flight from Dubai. Passengers and crew subdued the suspect before the plane carrying 174 people landed safely in Saudi Arabia. The United Arab Emirates is investigating possible terrorist intent, with Israel expected to participate. I'm Mark Mayfield.
4: The deaths of two Ole Miss students have led to the arrest of two men as police in the area issue a dire warning after a third overdose.
6: The warning issued about synthetic kratom following the deaths of the two students and a third overdose of a 22-year-old in the area who was not a student. Meanwhile, two smoke shop employees facing federal charges of possession of a controlled substance with intent to distribute after narcotics detectives finding more than 500 units of the substance in their store. The two employees worked at Puff's Vape, Tobacco, and Beer Store in Oxford, which is just outside the university. Laura Winters reporting.
4: Tennessee death row inmate Krista Pike's attorneys say she was unconscious and on a ventilator as of last night. It comes after the failed attempt to execute her earlier in the week. Governor Bill Lee is pausing executions for the rest of the year while a third-party review examines what went wrong. Progressive lawmakers are looking to crack down on flock cameras. Senators Bernie Sanders and Jeff Merkley are, as well as Representative AOC, is unveiling legislation to ban federal agencies from using automatic license plate readers. The Ban Flock Act would also pause federal grant funding to state and local governments with contracts with companies like Flock. It also allows Americans to sue if they wish. You'll find news and analysis at townhall.com. I'm Ron Taylor.
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7: 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I'm Rob Redstone in the heart of New York City. 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
1: Thank you, Rob, and thank you, Noah, and thank you for today and every day. We're on the radio every day trying to educate and speak and learn and understand and take each patient that we see and turn that patient into a point of education for you and for me and for everyone who listens, and mainly for that patient. And I can tell you that 90% of the time when a patient comes here, they learn things about themselves that they didn't know themselves, 90% of the time. So it's huge. So why do people come here? Well, the main reason is to get better. Another reason is to learn about what they have. Another reason is to learn what's been done to them and why it's been done. We like to start from the beginning and explain from the beginning why whatever happened to the patient happened and how they got to us and what are the options. And we never tell anyone what to do. We tell people what the options are and try to explain the options. We're not trying to sell anything. We're not trying to sell radiation or chemo or surgery or whatever. We don't believe in that. I went to medical school, and my morality and my understanding and my ethics are that a doctor should educate, exactly what we're doing here on the radio every day. And you can tune in every day and learn new things every day. And I have some people who listen every day to every program. I have one, a big lawyer, and he listens to every program. He came to us with a very high PSA of 20. Gleason 7 is a very active lawyer in New York City, works hard, and yet never got thorough testing. And then comes at age about 57 with a PSA of 20. Remember, normal PSA is 4, and he comes with a PSA of 20, Gleason 7, so a very risky cancer. He had a biopsy, and we did all the staging. We did PET scans and MRI scans and physical exams and explanations and explain to him, and he's like the most thorough listener now. And he's a very busy lawyer. When he came to our office, he'd be sitting in the waiting room waiting for his treatment and doing his work. He'd be doing his billable hours where I was working and learning, and he'd sit down with both my son and myself and ask his questions. We'd explain things to him, and he said that he got explanations that he never heard before. So that's just a typical response from a very intelligent person. This is a man who absorbs things very well and understands things very well, but no one ever took time with him like we at Radio Surgery New York, which is so different than most places. And many, many places, you actually don't even see the doctor. You know, most people, I go to see the doctor, but you're not seeing the doctor. You're seeing some kind of assistant or associate or collaborator or whatever, but you're not actually seeing the doctor. And just yesterday, I saw a patient. They said they saw, I don't know, let's just say Dr. Joe Smith. I said, oh, let me call up Joe Smith and get his record. He said, no, no. I'm not sure Joe Smith's a doctor, so I checked online, and there was no Joe Smith, the doctor. It was some kind of assistant that was taking the role of the doctor while the doctor was doing something, I guess, more important than seeing the patient. When I went to medical school and I was a child, my feeling was that the doctor's got the most important job in the world. The doctor's got a job taking care of you and your loved ones and your neighbor and the person down the street. That's what the doctor's doing, not the doctor's assigning assistants and associates and whatever to see the patient while the doctor's doing something more important than seeing the patient. Well, that's not how we feel here at Radio Surgery New York. We feel like the most important thing is the patient and the relationship between the doctor and the patient. And this is the work that we do every day at 1384 Broadway. And I know it's different than many of you are getting and the care many of you are getting. And we're proud of that. We're proud that it's different and, I believe, better. You can see a doctor who first performed brain radiosurgery in New York, first one. Whatever, hundreds of years, radiation's been 200 years. Radiation was developed, Madame Curie and others. So that's more than 100 years ago. And radiation started. And who was the first doctor to do precision radiation for brain tumors, brain cancers, brain tumors, brain gliomas, glioblastomas, metastases, pituitary tumors, acoustic neuromas, meningiomas? The first doctor. Not the super pooper big hospitals that you may say, oh, it had to be super duper. No, it was not. Dr. Lederman, most experienced, longest experienced doctor in New York performing radial surgery, non-invasive treatment for brain tumors and brain cancers. And I think you should know that radiation medicine, which is what I practice, radiation medicine, many people associate it with cancer, but it actually is well beyond cancer. We'll talk about during the program that we treat brain tumors that are benign. Meningiomas are benign, not cancer. Acoustic neuromas, pituitary tumors, other tumors are benign. We're going to talk about a very aggressive tumor in a man's jaw. They wanted to remove his jaw. We'll talk about that in a few minutes, too. It wasn't cancerous. It was a cystic tumor that was eating through his jaw, and the doctors wanted to remove his jaw. And imagine how you would be or I would be if they cut off our jaw and put our leg bone and tried to twist our leg bone into a mandible. Wow. And then he learned about our work. Well, we're going to talk about that in a few minutes. So you're going to learn a lot. And then there's a whole practice of radiation medicine for arthritis, osteoarthritis, and tendinitis, and bursitis, and synovitis, which can affect 30 million Americans every year. 30 million Americans. And many people think, oh, you know, I have to get my hip replaced or my knee replaced or my elbow replaced or my shoulder replaced or whatever. And it seems like surgeons and rheumatologists, orthopedic surgeons and rheumatologists, are not telling people about all the options, which is one of the whole points of this program, is for you to learn about all the options so you can get better care. And not only you, but you and your loved ones and your neighbors and your family and the person down the street who say, oh, I have to have surgery on my hip or my knee. I don't want to do that. I don't want my knee in the garbage can. I love my knee. I just want to try to fix it up. And I never knew that Dr. Lederman could do low-dose radiation for my hip or my knee or my hand or my elbow or my shoulder or plantar fasciitis, the fastest man in the world, Usain Bolt, the fastest man, won double gold medals in 3 consecutive Olympics, had terrible plantar fasciitis, and he had radiation, low-dose radiation, to his heel for painful heel. Plantar fasciitis. And the vast majority of people have good relief, and we'll talk about that in our program in just a few minutes. So there's lots of aspects of radiation medicine that's cancer related, and then there's benign tumors, and then other diseases like
8: arthritis, plantar fasciitis, painful hips, shoulders, Dupuytren's contractures early on. So there's lots of information that we'll be talking about today, in fact, every day on the program. So it's always a good idea to have a paper and pencil. And if you want more information, you can call us now or later or never, whatever suits your fancy, but you can call us. Our office phone number is 212-246-4237. 212-246-4237. An easy way to think about our office number is 212-CHOICES, because we believe you truly do have choices. You don't have to have your lung cut out or your breast cut off or your throat or your mandible removed or your brain opened up. We'll talk about that in just a few minutes as well. And there's often non-invasive treatments for cancer tumors, benign tumors, and even osteoarthritis, arthritis of the hands, elbows, shoulders, hips, knees, and even plantar fasciitis. So this is the work we do. And I want to talk about a man, and it kind of encompasses so many of these aspects. He's a man, incredibly nice, gentle man. And what's interesting about him, well, there's many things interesting about him, besides being super nice and super kind and super thoughtful and super gentle, and that is that he worked in one of the biggest hospitals in New York City, one of the most famous super-duper-pooper-scooper hospitals in New York City. And he came down with a prostate cancer, and he'd been in the hospital for years. And you can say, wow, how did he ever get a PSA of 18 Gleason 7 cancer if he worked in the hospital? Well, this is how a hospital took care of one of its own people. He came to me as a 78-year-old man, single, no children, lives in Manhattan. He had a coronary artery bypass graft. He had heart surgery and high blood pressure and cholesterol. And finally, so he's been in patient at this super duper hospital for years, but either they didn't get a PSA or they ignored it. And we'll talk about even Joe Biden, President Biden, how he ended up with stage 4 cancer. And so this man was seen by his surgeons, and he knew all the surgeons. He was a behind the scenes person in the hospital, so he knew the surgeons and the chemo people and the radiation people, and he just did not like how they took care of their friendly, nice colleague. And he came to me years ago with this PSA 18 Gleason 7 stage T3 prostate cancer, and he was going to have surgery elsewhere. And he was just so upset about how he was taken care of that he came to me. So understand, he works at this hospital, super duper. He's a patient there. He's a worker there. And yet he was only found to have prostate cancer when his PSA hit 18. And we know this, the turning point, suspicious point, is 4, PSA of 4. PSA stands for prostatic specific antigen. And of course, you can have prostate cancer with a PSA of 1 or 2 or 3. And if you watch our video about prostate cancer, you'll learn about 007. And that's right, real 007 came here. And he had a PSA that went from 1 to 2 to 3. And his doctor told him, oh, everything's okay, nothing to worry about. And 007 is so smart. This is Ralph Florio, and I use his name because he's on our video and he gave me permission to do it. Ralph is so smart that he told the doctor, hey, my PSA tripled. It's not okay, PSA 3. And he told the doctor, you're wrong. My PSA tripled. I want a biopsy. And the doctor said, oh, you're right. So after the doctor told him you're okay, then the doctor was taught by the patient. It's always dangerous when you have a patient telling the doctor how to behave or how to treat a patient. It's time to get another doctor. We often talk about that. So Ralph Florio was treated more than 20 years ago, and he came, he rode the bicycle. He worked for Con Edison. He rode a bicycle 40 miles every day in almost all weather, not a snowstorm obviously, but almost all weather. So he's very physically fit, and it's 20 years later and his PSA is still 0 after our treatment. And he had got a biopsy when his PSA tripled, and then the primary doctor sent him to urologist, and the urologist says, oh, you have to have surgery. And 007 said, no, I don't want to have surgery. I don't want to be impotent. I don't want to be leaking urine. I don't want to be shortened. And you can watch his video, and he often calls in the show as well. Maybe he'll call in today even. So I hope so. And he came to us, and 20 years ago he was treated, and now his PSA is still 0.0, And he has never had chemo, never had hormones, never had surgery, only Dr. Lederman's radio surgery in the stereotactic frame. This is the work that we do every day. So now I want to go back about this man, this super gentle man that worked in a hospital. He came to me with a PSA of 18 Gleason 7, and he had radiation. But unlike the other place, we like to know, and I think every patient with cancer wants to know, hey, what do I have? And where is it? Because cancer can travel. Well, at Super Duper General, they never, after they did a biopsy, they just wanted to do surgery, and they never looked at the rest of his body. And I think they never even spoke to him. So I met him, like I meet every patient, and we got staging, and we found a mass in his kidney. Wow, you might say. So he had a prostate cancer. He had a mass in the kidney that Super Duper General never found. And I got a history. I sat down with him and got a medical history. He said, by the way, I can't hear out of one ear. So I said, well, I said, you may have an acoustic neuroma. You may have a benign tumor on your hearing nerve with unilateral hearing loss. And sure enough, we got a scan of his body. We found not only had the prostate cancer, which had not traveled, but he had a secondary cancer, a prostate cancer, number one. Number two, a kidney cancer, and we had a biopsy of the kidney to prove that, which is so different than most surgeons. Most surgeons who find a kidney cancer say, oh, you have to cut that thing out. Well, he didn't want to lose his kidney. He didn't want to go through surgery. He didn't want to lose the kidney. He didn't want to lose the kidney function. And he also knew that if you have one kidney cancer, you're at a higher risk for having a cancer in the other kidney. And what would he do then? If he lost the kidney at Super Duper General, if they even looked to find it, which they didn't, then if he had a cancer on the other side, what would he do then? And then we got an MRI of his brain and we found an acoustic neuroma. So on day one, unlike Super Duper General, they did not look, they did not diagnose the extent of the prostate cancer. They did not find the kidney mass. They did not do a biopsy of the kidney. They never spoke to him. They never got a history. And maybe it wasn't even the doctor. Maybe it was one of his associates, let's say. So no one even asked him. Here he is, 78 years old. For the first time, a doctor is asking him about his medical, it's called review of systems, to go through his whole body. And that's what we do with every patient. And we got the history, and we found an acoustic neuroma. So on day one, we found two cancers, prostate cancer, kidney cancer, and a benign tumor, an acoustic neuroma. And he was treated. We treated the prostate cancer first. We got the biopsy of the kidney kidney mass, which turned out to be kidney cancer, which did not travel. So we had a second localized cancer. He had a high-risk prostate cancer, but did not travel. And we found a kidney cancer, which also, thank God, did not travel. And we got the brain MRI, which found a benign tumor, an acoustic neuroma in his head. And he wanted us to treat all three, and we treated all three. And now here he is years later. He's in remission from the prostate, his PSA is zero. He's in remission from the kidney. He, after radiation surgery only, no surgery, no cutting, no chemo. And most people, when they're given an option, would rather not have their kidney removed or their breast removed or their lung removed or their liver or their pancreas or bladder or prostate or arm or leg or nose or ear. But it seems like so often people see a surgeon, the first thing they say is, well, let's cut that thing out. And here at Radio Surgery New York, the first thing we say is, let's talk about all the options. That's why our phone number is 212-CHOICES, because we give everyone choices and options. So this is this man, very gentle, worked at Super Duper General Hospital, walked away after years of being there, knowing every doctor and every surgeon and every chemo doctor, walked away, came here, which tells you a lot, and this is a very gentle and kind, thoughtful man, very understanding man, very peaceful man. And then he heard last year about our treatment for benign other tumors, besides acoustic neuromas, benign situations like arthritis and plantar fasciitis. And he was having severe pain and suffering. He was even thinking about having his knees replaced, which he really did not want to do. He's about 83 now, and he did not want to have knee surgery, did not want his beautiful knees in the garbage can. And he learned that even if medicines didn't work and physical therapy didn't work, and he didn't need any weight reduction. He's a very well-proportioned man. So he had surgery offered, to do knee replacements on both knees, and he just walked away. He did not want it. He walked away and came here to 1384 Broadway, and now both knees have been treated. So this is a man with the prostate treated successfully, his PSA zero. The kidney cancer was found, biopsied, and treated here in remission. The acoustic neuroma was found, determined here, and he chose our non-invasive treatment for his hearing nerve tumor, acoustic neuroma, or another name for it is vestibular schwannoma. And I have one of the largest experiences in the world, and we have a unique program giving a very low dose to try to promote good hearing as much as possible. Many people come to us with decreased hearing. Unfortunately, a lot of places give higher doses, which result in complications, or a lot of places do surgery, and surgery most commonly causes deafness of that involved ear, and often surgery causes damage to the facial nerve. And our patients, contrary, actually have a proportion of patients who get better hearing after our treatment because we're able to treat acoustic neuromas with such a low dose. And now finally, we've treated this man's both knees, which were so painful, and he's already had relief from his suffering from osteoarthritis, arthritis of the knees, bursitis, tendonitis, synovitis, to try to use very low dose radiation. He's had no side effects. Outpatient therapy. You walk in, get a treatment, and walk out. And most people, not every person, but most people feel better during this short course of treatment with very low doses of radiation. Low doses are safe, they're well tolerated, no side effects. And in fact, we have new booklets and information about all this material, including new booklets and DVDs about arthritis, plantar fasciitis, and other diseases that we treat. And you're welcome to call us at 212-CHOICES and get a package of information. If you have questions, it's always best to meet in person. Just give us a call, 212-CHOICES, make a date. That's the best way to learn about all the options, person to person, eyeball to eyeball. We'll go over your history. Like with this patient, we found things that he never knew about. He never knew about his kidney mass. He never knew about his hearing tumor. He never knew that we could treat arthritis of the knees and elsewhere until he came here. No one ever told him about all the options. The doctor that wanted to cut out his prostate never said, hey, you got high risk cancer, most likely the cancer will come back after surgery, and most likely you'll be impotent, and most likely you'll be leaking urine, and most likely your vital organ will be shortened. No one ever told him, I can do that surgery on you, or you can see Dr. Lederman, who has a huge experience having treated 9,000 men for cure with prostate cancer. This is the work we do. My name is Dr. Lederman, working at 1384 Broadway, Broadway and 38th Street in the heart of New York City. Our website is rsny.org, rsny.org. 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You can email at gilgill@rsny.org. Again, email gilgill@rsny.org. My name is Dr. Lederman. We'll be right back.
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8: We're back. I want to talk about a 75-year-old woman. She's from Ukraine. She's actually from the same little village where my grandfather came about 130 years ago, a town called Basilia in Ukraine. She's 75. She's married. She has a daughter. She came by herself. She had breast pain for a year. She had a mammogram, an ultrasound. Her gynecologist ordered that. Then she had a biopsy. And she was having... She found to have an invasive cancer. So it's a real cancer. Invasive, meaning it invades through the milk duct into the fatty part of the breast. And she was advised to have surgery. And she just did not want to have surgery. The biopsy was a biopsy of an abnormal area that was 16 by 10 by 14 millimeters. The left breast showed an abnormality, a calcification, and a biopsy was recommended for there as well. And she had the biopsy of the right breast, and it showed an infiltrating malignant cancer, 17 by 13 by 17 millimeters, at the 9 o'clock position of the right breast. So if you imagine, doctors have doctor talk, so doctors like to act as if there's a clock dial on the breast, and the nipple's the center. So the 9 o'clock would be the outer portion of the right breast towards the armpit, and she was sent for surgery, and she was advised to have that left breast biopsy, which she declined, and the tumor was not palpable. She believed that the breast changed shape. There was no discharge. She couldn't feel a lump. She was on no medication. She had no surgeries. Her daughter had breast cancer. So here's a story where the daughter had breast cancer, so this is a positive family history, which increases the odds. But remember, 90% of the people that come with cancer have no family history. So this is a woman born in Basilia, Ukraine. She worked as a teacher. She came to the United States 30 years ago. Very active woman, successful woman, was a teacher, and travels the world. And I examined her. And I felt the biopsy site, but there was no mass there. And she had proven cancer. We got an MRI. We got a PET scan. We did cancer markers. She never had colonoscopy. I'd recommended that as well. And everyone should get every woman should get mammograms. Every person should get colonoscopy. And I encourage that. So many of my friends have died of colon cancer because they were just too embarrassed. Don't be embarrassed. Get colonoscopy. If you need help to do that, we'll hook you up with one of the top gastroenterologists in New York, and it might well save your life. So this woman came years ago with this right breast cancer, and she just did not want to have any surgery on her beautiful body. And many women feel that way, actually. She had a biopsy. Biopsy is pretty safe and easy. It's a tiny little needle that goes in the breast. It's painless and easy and gives her the diagnosis. So now she knows she has this cancer, and her doctor sent her to a surgeon. The gynecologist was running this case, so a gynecologist, of course, is a surgeon. And the gynecologist sent her to another surgeon. And then she learned about our work, and she came to me years ago. And years ago, we talked about her situation. We arranged a biopsy on the left breast, arranged a PET scan, we got cancer markers, colonoscopy, all these things that had not been done before. And then we talked about all the options, and it was just clear she did not want to have surgery on her breast of any form. She didn't want lumpectomy, mastectomy, or any other form of surgery whatsoever. And we find that many, many women learn about primary breast radiation here with decades of experience and thousands of women treated just do not want to have surgery on their breast. And breast cancer is a very sensitive cancer to our radiation and radiosurgery. We're the first to do radiosurgery of the breast in America, in the world, I believe. And this is what she chose years ago. And years ago, she came to us. Years ago, she trusted us. Years ago, she got staged up. And then she got treated all non-invasively. She'd walk in, get treatment to the breast cancer, and then walk out and do her thing. She never had side effects. She tolerated treatment very well. She's very pleased with the treatment. Years later, it's cancer-free. The scans show nothing. People often ask me, Dr. Lederman, do you do testing? Of course we do testing on everybody. I've been doing testing on cancer patients for 50 years. Everybody. Some people think, oh, it's like hit and run. You just treat and run away. No. Part of medicine is a follow-up. Part of the medicine is first meet the patient and find the problem and define the problem and talk about all the options. But on the other side of the coin or the treatment is the follow-up, which is so important, so important. And then, like many patients, we have many complex patients. And then she came to us with a skin cancer on her forehead. And when she was here for the breast cancer, she saw the art of radiosurgery. If you come to our site, and you're welcome to come or welcome to send for information, you'll get information about skin cancer treatment. And there's about 3 million Americans with skin cancer. And she had a lump right on her forehead. She went to a dermatologist. She had a biopsy. And the dermatologist, who also is a surgeon, recurring theme here, right? And the surgeon of dermatologist recommended Mohs, M-O-H-S, Mohs surgery, which is a radical surgery where they dig out the area of the skin cancer all the way to the bottom of the skin. It's often deforming, and often they have to pull in or patch in the skin or pull in the skin or tuck in the skin. And many people don't want to lose their skin either. And yet it seems like so many people with skin cancers just don't hear about all the options. A few minutes ago, you heard from Guy, who's an Olympic athlete. He's an athlete. He's had 4 skin cancers. He's a handsome man. He has a beautiful wife, like he explains. And he just does not want someone cutting up his face. And he talks about on that little ad, we went together to the radio station to record that, and he introduced me to a new word, which is melon baller. He said his friend had surgery on his face, and it looked like a melon baller attacked his face. And he just didn't want a melon baller-like appearance on his beautiful face. He has young children, a beautiful wife, and he did not want to be deformed by skin cancer treatment or surgery. And he came like he describes. He's had 4 areas treated, and you cannot see any signs of the treatments. So unique.

0: both knees. Talked about our patient. His name is Guy. He says it openly on the radio ad, who had four cancers. Talked about this woman who had two cancers, one in the breast, did not want breast surgery, did not want lumpectomy, did not want her breast deformed, did not want mastectomy. She wanted only our treatment. No cutting, no bleeding, no chemo. And this is the work we do. So take care of many, many complex patients, because many people do not want just the usual treatment. They want to learn about all the options. And this is the work that we do every day at 1384 Broadway. And I should tell you one more thing about our schedule. So on Sundays, we're here from 11 a.m. to noon and from 1 p.m. to 2 p.m. On Saturdays, we're here from 11 a.m. to noon, from 1 to 2 p.m., from 3 to 4 p.m., from 5 to 6 p.m., every night at midnight on WOR. So there's lots of things to listen every night. 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So my name's Dr. Lederman. We'll be right back.
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1: 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He was the first in New York with fractionated brain radiosurgery, and he's the first in America and in the Western Hemisphere with body radiosurgery. 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
2: We are back. I want to talk about a woman who's

0: 51 years old. She's from Barbados. She came to me years ago. She has two children. She came with her friend. She was seen at one of the imaging centers. She had a mass in the breast. She had a biopsy, and she had invasive cancer. So it was not palpable. So this is someone, no lump, no bleeding, no pain, no discharge. It was only detected by mammogram. So it's a sign. Now, if you think, oh, I feel fine, I can't feel anything, I'm okay, it's not good enough. It's not good enough. So if you want to know about your body, there's no way you can find early pancreas cancer or liver cancer or lung cancer or breast cancer or colon cancer, prostate cancer without testing. And there's testing available. And that's why people come, is for testing and to get better ideas about what's going on in their body. So she was smart. She's from Barbados. She's 51 years old. It was non-palpable. She was also getting colonoscopy on a regular basis, so she's very smart. And she had smoked as a teenager, so she wasn't perfectly smart, but she stopped, so that's pretty good. She had bariatric surgery, so she had surgery to lose weight. She had surgery on her breast to lift up her breast. She had a sister with skin cancer and a brother with colon cancer. She actually had two brothers with colon cancer. She worked in a school. So I examined her, and there was a fullness in her breast, but no discrete mass. And she actually had a biopsy, and the biopsy showed invasive cancer, and chose our treatment only. No surgery, no chemo, no cutting. Only our treatment, because she just did not want her breast deformed, didn't want to lose her breast, did not want a deformed breast. And here she is, years later, cancer-free. This is the work we do, and we have information to send you if you want. You can give us a call at 212-CHOICES if you want about any of these booklets. And you can also come in and pick up booklets. There's many, many booklets about brain cancer and lung cancer and prostate and so on, skin cancers, arthritis, plantar fasciitis, you name it. So this is the work that we do every day at 1384 Broadway. And we're talking about a woman, she's also very interesting. She had endometrial cancer. She went elsewhere and she had surgery on her uterus. Endometrium is the lining of the uterus. She's 67 years old. She had no children. She came with her sister and her boyfriend. And elsewhere, she had her uterus removed. And elsewhere, she had standard radiation. And elsewhere, she had chemotherapy for stage 4 cancer. But she wasn't feeling fine. She first had vaginal bleeding. That was her warning sign. She had adenocarcinoma of the uterus. She went to one of the big hospitals in the suburbs of New York City. She had standard radiation to the pelvic area and radiation inside the vagina. And then she developed a few years later abdominal pain, and she had cancer in the abdominal wall and the lung. And she was given chemotherapy. She was given actually several years of chemotherapy. Didn't work. And she never had a PET scan. So often I see people with cancer, they never get the best testing. And we try to do the best testing here. We try to recommend it and offer it. It's always up to the patient to decide. But we did testing here, which actually showed much more cancer in the right abdominal wall and the muscles, which is a very rare place. But PET scan allowed us to see them and actually biopsy and prove that there was cancer in the muscles of the abdominal wall, not in the lining, not in the lymph nodes, but in the muscles. And she also had cancer in the lung. So she had stage 4 cancer, and she had years of chemotherapy. It just didn't work. So she had standard radiation, didn't work. She had surgery, didn't work. She had years of chemo, and it didn't work. And she came to us years ago. Came 5 years ago with stage 4 cancer, and stage 4 cancer is the most aggressive stage, the highest stage. She came with stage 4 cancer in the abdominal wall, in the lungs, and chemo wasn't working. She had standard surgery, standard radiation, and years of chemo, which, as you know, chemo goes, it's like putting your whole body in a bathtub of whatever poison or whatever you want to call it, and it didn't work either, and it doesn't work very well for uterine cancers. It doesn't work actually that well for most. There are a few cancers like testicular cancer and a few others, but most it doesn't work that well. And the cancer just kept on growing. She never had a PET scan. She never had the best testing. Came here and immediately she came on her own, actually. She heard about her work from a friend, from a radio listener like you. and came here. We got the best testing. We found the cancer in the abdominal wall, found it in the lung, and we offered treatment 5 years ago. And it's now been 5 years for stage four cancer. She's been in remission now for years. No more chemo, no more cutting, no more standard radiation, only pinpoint treatment. And she hasn't had any treatment in years. So we're able to take a woman with stage four cancer, treat her, put her in remission, and now years later, still in remission, doing great. And then her sister had a uterine cancer, and her sister came to us for radiation of the uterus, and her sister was going to have her knees replaced. She went to one of the biggest hospitals in New York, one of the most famous hospitals. We're going to remove her knees and put a knee replacement in without even doing an MRI of the knee, which is really shocking. They did no good imaging of her knees, and yet the surgeon at the super famous, one of the most famous places, wanted to do a knee replacement without any imaging, without adequate imaging. And I got a call from her. She was in her car. She was at this super duper hospital, and she got in her car and she heard Dr. Lederman talking about non-invasive low dose treatment for arthritis. And she came here immediately. She called me up, says, "Is it true you treat arthritis?" I said, "Yes." And instead of having surgery, she was scheduled for surgery 10 days later with no MRI, no good imaging. And she didn't want to have the surgery. She didn't want to throw her knee in the garbage can. She didn't want to go through physical therapy. She didn't want anesthesia. And she chose low-dose radiation for her knee. It's already been treated, and it's already better. So it's dramatic. We treated one sister with stage 4 cancer. Now, 5 years later, in remission, doing great, with no more chemo, no more cutting. Second sister was going to have her knees replaced, and then heard about us on the radio and came here. It's already better. Two sisters, multiple stories, both had uterine cancer. The one we treated is in remission from uterine cancer, and we treated her for their arthritis, and now is doing great there too. So a lot of complex cases here at Radio Surgery New York. A lot of people say, "Oh, I'm going to go to a hospital." And often you don't even see the doctor at the hospital. You don't even know who you're seeing. Here you see a board-certified doctor. This is the work we do. 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
0: As promised, I told you about the man who's having this mass in his mandible. And he's a very fine man, very serious man, 62 years old. He was having a squeezing sensation in his right lower jaw. He had an x-ray of the jaw by the dentist. He went to an oral surgeon. They did a biopsy. It was an odontogenic keratocyst. So it was a benign tumor, and he was going to have surgery. And then the cardiologist told him to stay on Plavix, which is a blood thinner, and so he was planned for surgery after stopping Plavix. He had cardiac stents, he has cardiac disease, he has high blood pressure, his A1C was high, 9.2. And this is a man, very distinguished man and a serious man, and yet they were going to remove his mandible, the right side of his mandible, for a cystic tumor, benign tumor, not cancer. They were going to cut off his mandible, take part of his leg bone, and twist it around and turn it into a bone that would hold his skin of his jaw area. And the doctor didn't offer him any options. And he came to us, and we talked about all the options, and we got new scans, and we saw this tumor was growing, and we told him all the options, and he chose to have radiation. He's now completed the radiation, and actually during the course of radiation, this benign tumor, the odontogenic keratocyst, and his doctor, his dentist, his oral surgeon, no one ever told him about Dr. Lederman and radiosurgery, and yet we were able to take this benign tumor and shrink it down, and it's already smaller, and he's had his treatment without side effects in his mouth. Imagine they were going to cut off his mandible, put in his leg bone. He'd be at multiple surgeries. There'd be skin grafts, the bone graft. Part of his leg bone would be missing for the rest of his life. He'd be in his mouth, twisted around. His mandible would be twisted. You can imagine how he'd look and feel and would like to go through multiple surgeries to stick your leg bone in place of your mandible at the super big hospital. And now, after non-invasive treatments that were very well tolerated, he's in remission, he's doing great, and he's so happy. And this is the work that we do every day. And he was at one of the biggest hospitals. Some often say people, oh, did you go to XYZ? He went to XYZ and ABC and QRX, and they all told him to have surgery. And he never heard about all the options until he came to Dr. Lederman, 1384 Broadway, and of course we accept his insurances, we accept Medicare, Medicaid is the work we do, with a huge experience having treated 40,000 patients over decades. And we're talking about another man. It's a man who is who came to us. He is 70 years old. He had bladder cancer. They cut out his bladder. They gave him immunotherapy. He went in kidney failure, had radical surgery, and the cancer traveled to his ribs, and now he's going to have immunotherapy and chemotherapy, and he came for a second opinion because they didn't tell him any options, and he had already had chemo and immunotherapy when he was diagnosed with the bladder cancer. It didn't work then, and his surgery didn't work either, and their standard radiation didn't work either, and he was going to have more and more treatment that didn't work. And then he came here, and we diagnosed his cancer again. This patient never had complete imaging. They were just going to give him chemotherapy for the rest of his life. We got complete imaging. We found not only cancer in the rib, but also cancer in the spine. So we were able to find the extents of the cancer. And when he came to us, we treated both the rib, and he was so happy with the resolution of the pain, resolution of the cancer, that he asked us to treat the spine. And then he wanted to delay the planned immuno and chemotherapy for bladder cancer. And we know for stage 4 cancer, it only works temporarily, whereas when with us, where we aim the beam, the success rate is high. It's about 90%. And we treat many, many people with bladder cancer who do not want to have radical surgery, who want to keep their bladder. I talked about a man who came to us from Queens. He had a bladder cancer, and his doctor told him, oh, Dr. Lederman's a bum. Don't go to Dr. Lederman. But I had to treat him successfully 10 years ago for his lung cancer with no cutting and no bleeding. We treated his bladder cancer, and the entire cancer went away. The doctor who denounced me to him looked inside and said, wow, what incredible work Dr. Lederman does. And that's the work we do. It's worth a try. Give us a call if you wish. 212 Choices. 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If you have a cancer, suspected cancer, arthritis, plantar fasciitis, or even benign tumor, call us 212 Choices, 1384 Broadway.
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2: News this hour from Town Hall. I'm Ron Taylor. President Trump is brushing off threats from Democrats over a new impeachment push.
3: Trump was asked by reporters outside the White House Friday about Democrats warning they'll initiate impeachment proceedings if they regain power after the midterms. The president said that after two impeachment attempts, he's getting good at it, adding that it would be a fake impeachment. Trump went on to say, "With me, they like to do it," and warned about Democrats regaining control, arguing that he's made a lot of progress. Trump spoke before leaving for Alabama, where he's holding a campaign rally event. I'm Chris Caraggio.
4: Reports say the Fly Dubai co-pilot, accused of stabbing the captain of a passenger jet mid-flight, was previously banned from flying over fears he had adopted radical ideological views. Liz Warner has more.
5: The pilot was grounded by Oman Air in 2024 after the airline found out he had been visiting radical Islamic websites and he was assigned to a desk job. The reports indicate officials are now investigating how the Omani national was cleared to be in the cockpit of a Fly Dubai plane headed for Israel. Passengers and crew were able to subdue the suspect before the plane carrying 174 people landed safely in Saudi Arabia. In New York, I'm Liz Warner.
4: The U.S. announcing it seized two ships carrying fuel to Cuba, the Coast Guard claiming they were illegally carrying hundreds of thousands of gallons of diesel fuel to the island nation. This comes as the U.S. continues to block oil shipments to Cuba and has imposed sanctions on the country. Fuel shortages on the island have led to power blackouts impacting lighting, refrigeration, and water supply. New numbers out yesterday are below expectations for jobs. The Bureau of Labor Institute says 29,000 non-farm payroll jobs were created last month, down from the 162,000 that was seen in August. News and analysis at townhall.com.
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9: Thank you, Rob, and thanks, Noah, and thank you for tuning in today and every day. Every day we're here. Every day we're learning together. We're not selling anything. We're trying to educate so you get better care and less calamity in your life. And how do we do that? Well, we do it by meeting patients. Every day I see patients, and every day I talk to patients, and every day I take notes, and every day I come here, and I'm on the radio every day. And many people, not all people, of course, but many people love to listen to the show. And there's many people who listen to the show every day, in fact. And we'll talk about a person who's really sweet, nice woman. I met her several years ago. She's 81 years old. She had a mass in her neck. She went to one of the big hospitals in New York. They put in a trach, which is a tube to breathe through her, through a hole, actually, in the neck. They saw lung masses at one of these big hospitals. She came to us with zero records. In reality, she's an 81-year-old woman. She has four children. She came with her son. And they were fine until about 3-4 years ago. Went to one of the big hospitals with shortness of breath. There was a mass in the neck. She never had a biopsy. So it was strange. One of my proposed patients yesterday said, "Oh, I love to go to hospitals. They're the best, you know, hospitals, hospitals, hospitals." Well, this one was at one of the biggest hospitals in New York. They put a trach in. She had a mass in the neck. They never biopsied her. They never told her what the mass was. And she came to me with no reports. They gave her no copies of no reports. She had nothing. But she had this mass in the neck. She had difficulty breathing. She had a trach in, a tracheotomy, which is a hole in the neck so you can breathe right through a hole between your skin and the windpipe rather than how we normally breathe through the nose or the mouth. So she had been in multiple hospitals, and she has a son who has prostate cancer. So has a family history of cancer, and she lives by one of those biggest super-duper hospitals, and she thought she'd get great care by living there and going there, and she went there, and yet weeks and months, nearly a year passed, and they never diagnosed this mass. It was growing bigger and bigger and bigger. And this mass was up in their pharynx, up by the major blood vessels and nerves and critical structures and tongue and oral pharynx of her mouth and neck area. And she came to me, and we met, and we immediately arranged for a PET scan. PET scan's a non-invasive test, injection of radioactive sugar, which is a safe test, an easy test in general. And we arranged for a tiny little biopsy, putting a little needle into this mass, which had never been done at this super-duper big hospital. And we found that she had a pharyngeal ganglioma tumor, which was growing, growing, growing, causing difficulty swallowing, causing difficulty breathing. And the patient then decided to go back to the hospital and asked them what they want to do about this mass that Dr. Lederman finally diagnosed that they never did a biopsy. And they said, "Well, we'll want to do surgery on you. We want to remove that mass and the blood vessels to your brain and part of your tongue and your tonsils and your neck and your oral passageways for food and breathing." And she thought about it about a minute, and that compared to the work that we talked about. Well, we already talked about all the options. In fact, if you come to Radio Surgery New York, you'll see signs on the wall, the art of radio surgery, and my discussions, and even the papers I pass out to people to learn about all the options. We talk about all the options, local, regional, systemic, combination therapy, multimodality therapy, surgery, chemo, immunotherapy, even no treatment. And she asked, how would we do our work? And I explained how we would computerize her body, we'd computerize this tumor, we'd computerize the neck tissues, and we'd send thousands of beams in to attack this tumor non-invasively with no cutting and no bleeding. Remember, she'd already been through a trach. They already had her hooked up with a trach tube breathing through a hole in her neck. And she thought about it, and she asked our success, and I told her our success and my experience. And we've treated about 40,000 patients, probably more than anyone else. And she said, that's what I want. I don't want to lose my neck, my blood vessels to and from my brain, part of my neck, part of my swallowing, part of my tongue, tonsil area. I don't want to do radical surgery at any age. Even though I'm 81 years old, I do not want to do that. And so we got an insurance approval, and we always get insurance approval. And we mapped out, computerized her body, computerized the tumor, and then sent thousands of beams in. And that was years ago. And now this woman came to me this week in remission. No cutting, no bleeding, no symptoms. The tracheotomy is out. She's eating, maintaining her weight. No pain, no suffering. We've scanned her body. There's no evidence of a tumor anywhere in her body. The tumor we treated is in remission. And this is the work we do. And people come to me often. One of the first questions people say is, have you ever treated a tumor like mine or a cancer like mine? And the answer is almost invariably, I've treated many, because we've treated 40,000. We see so many people with common cancers. Common cancers are common. They're commonly seen, like breast cancer, and lung cancer, and pancreas cancer, and rectal cancer, and bladder cancer, prostate cancer, and gastrointestinal cancers, and colon cancers. But then there's these rare tumors. And we see so many of those because so often people have treatment elsewhere. She was at one of the biggest hospitals. And even after months and months of being there, they never biopsied. They never told her what she had. Only one of the surgeons wanted to cut it out, which she understood would make her not the same person she was. And she did not want to go through the risk, maybe not even surviving with the blood vessels to and from the brain involved with this tumor as well. So this is the work we do. She's now in remission. 90% of our patients we treat are in remission, doing well. And this is the work we do every day at 1384 Broadway, with where we accept most insurances, Medicare, Medicaid. Sometimes people say, why should I go to you? Why don't I go to a hospital? Well, think about it. Who is the first doctor to do brain radio surgery in New York? One of the first in the world. Brain radio surgery means pinpoint treatment to treat tumors and cancers in and around the brain. Dr. Lederman was not the super-duper biggest hospitals. Who is the first doctor to do stereotactic body radiosurgery, pinpoint treatment to cancers, tumors, most anywhere in the body, outside the head? First in the Western Hemisphere, from the North Pole to the South Pole. Who was the first and who has the most experience? Dr. Lederman, who's treated 9,000 men for prostate cancer cure. This is the work we do. So there's lots of reasons to come here. It's also less expensive. AARP has said if you want the best bang for your buck, go to an independent radiology center. Costs are much less, and you'll see more and more people have to pay part of their share, and here there's much less. We know often hospitals go after, their lawyers go after your house and your car if you don't pay your bills. So there's lots of reasons, whether it's experience, being first in America with body radiosurgery, first in New York with brain radiosurgery, have a huge experience over decades. New York's only Harvard-trained, triple board-certified doctor. There's lots of reasons to come here if you wish. There's three groups of people who come here, people who want to know if they have cancer. Many people just want a checkup. We know, for example, men that get checked up have 20% less death. Men who never get checked up for prostate have 40% more death. And the same is true for many cancers, whether it's breast cancer or colon cancer. There's lots of cancers that can be screened nowadays. This is the work we do. The reason to come here, if you have no cancers, is to get checked out to make sure you're fine. Some people say, why should I get checked out? I feel fine. Well, you can imagine cancers start from a small little nodule, and you can't feel a small little nodule in the breast or the lung or the pancreas or the liver or the prostate. You can't feel it. Some people say, I have no bleeding, I have no pain, I have no lumps, I have no weight loss. Why should I get checked out? That's when you want to get checked out, before you have symptoms, before it's too late, before the cancer has traveled. Often people will not have symptoms until they have stage 4 cancer, until the cancer has traveled. So the first group of people that we see are people that have no symptoms. No symptoms, just want to get checked out. The second group is people that are just diagnosed with cancer, and their doctors, whether they're proposing surgery or chemo, whatever. And it seems like often doctors who do surgery talk about surgery almost only. Chemo doctors often talk only about chemo. It's not always, but it's so common. And why do I say that? Because I see so many patients, and I've seen so many patients over the years. We talk about all the options. When you come here, we'll talk about all the options. And many people just don't want to have radical surgery, whether it's a skin cancer, don't want to remove their ear or part of their ear or nose or lips or cheeks. No, there's non-invasive treatments for skin cancer. Same with breast. When I came to New York, 97% of the women with breast cancer were having mastectomies at the biggest hospitals in New York. Well, in my practice, 90% of the women were keeping their breast. What a difference. Why would it be at the big hospitals 97% of the women were having mastectomies, losing their breast, whereas here 90% of the women were keeping their breast? Huge differences. So there's huge differences. And if you come here first, you'll probably avoid some mistakes that you regret later. I see so many people, for example, that have lost their kidney. They had blood in the urine. They found kidney cancer. The doctor told them, oh, you have to cut out the kidney. Well, we have excellent results, superb results, non-invasively with radiosurgery for treatment of kidney cancers, which I would tell you in my experience, and I've only treated 40,000 patients, I've never seen a surgeon tell a patient, hey, you can get your kidney cut out or part of your kidney cut out, or you can go see Dr. Lederman and learn about non-invasive treatment with high success with no cutting and no bleeding. So there's lots of reasons for people who have no cancer to come for a checkup, newly diagnosed to come get checked out. And then the third group are people that have cancer and they're just not doing well. They're not tolerating the treatment well. The treatment's not tolerated. The treatment's not working. 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And many people come here for a fresh second opinion. 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
8: 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He was the first in New York with fractionated brain radiosurgery, and he's the first in America and in the Western Hemisphere with body radiosurgery. 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
9: We are back. I want to talk about a 53-year-old man. He came to me, one of the biggest urologists in New York City, diagnosed him. This man, the biggest urologist in town, hates to do robotic surgery because he knows that 97% of the men will lose their sexual function, 90% end up peeing in their pants, shortening of the penis is very common with surgery for prostate cancer, and he hates to do that to his men, especially when we have superior results with our outpatient therapy here. And he sent this man to us, 53 years old. He was had two children. He had a PSA that went up. So he had a high PSA velocity, went from 4.4 to 7.6, which is a high velocity. And he's a black man. We know that 1 in 6 black men get prostate cancer, which is a huge number. And 1 in 23 black men die from prostate cancer. So the risks are in every group. There's no group immune from prostate cancer. Blacks have the highest rate, but every man of every race and religion and creed and color needs to get checked up, like I talked about a few minutes ago. Men that checked up have a 20% lower death rate. Men who don't get checked up have a 40% higher rate of dying. So there's lots of reasons to get checked up. This man's 53, smart man. He works at one of the biggest hospitals, and he just does not want to go there. So he went to this urologist, he had a biopsy, he was found to have a PSA that increased dramatically. He never had a biopsy before, he has no family history, he works at one of the biggest hospitals in town, he was on no medicines, he'd done well, he had foot surgery, that was about it. I examined him, and he had an enlarged prostate, T1C. Gleason 6, PSA 7.6 with a high PSA velocity, and he was treated here 11 and a half years ago. So 11 and a half years ago he was treated, and now PSA is 0, doing well, fully intact. When he came to me, he was 53, now he's 64, doing well. He's retired now. He retired from that hospital. He didn't want to be treated because he knew the hospital. He knew the surgeons. He just did not want to have surgery. Didn't want to have treatment there. He knew the place well. For the patient who called me yesterday said, oh, I love hospitals. Well, it seems like so many people who work in hospitals love to come to Dr. Lederman because they know what's behind the scenes. This man, 11 years later, PSA 0, doing well, good sex life, good quality of life, good urinary life, which is totally different than if he had had surgery at that big hospital. I want to talk about a gentleman who came to me. He came to me from Ivory Coast. He had prostate cancer. He had a PSA of 5, Gleason 6 cancer. And he was treated here also 10 years ago, actually exactly 10 years ago. I like to talk about people who were treated years ago. I know sometimes other hospitals say, oh, this man was treated 6 months ago or 8 months ago. That doesn't mean anything, actually. The proof of the pudding for cancer is time. Time is the best element. So this man came to me, he's also a black man from Ivory Coast, came with a Gleason 6, PSA 5, he had diabetes, he was seen by diabetes doctors, nephrology doctors, and all kinds of medical conditions. But the one thing is great, his PSA is 0.0, he's kept his urinary life, he's kept his sex life, he kept his body, had no shortening of his vital organ, all outpatient therapy. He came here with a PSA just a couple days ago. And just a couple of days ago, his PSA was less than 0.02. We've treated 9,000 men with prostate cancer, probably more than anyone else, and high success rate, high quality of life, a unique program. And if you wish to come here and talk about prostate issues, if you have prostate cancer or not, we know there's a reason to come, because even if you don't have prostate cancer, just getting screened will reduce your death rate dramatically. So it's important to get screened and get checked out, even if you don't have cancer. You say, why should I see a cancer doctor? Because I want to live longer. I don't want to get cancer. I want to do things to stop it, prevent it. And that's the work we do every day at 1384 Broadway. And I have another man, 64 years old, came to me 7 years ago with prostate cancer. He had a T1C, Gleason 6. He had 3 cores positive. He had a high PSA velocity. PSA went from 2 to 4 to 6. He had no imaging. He came to me. He also worked in a hospital. He was divorced. He had 2 children, a son and a daughter. He came with his son. He had diabetes. He had high blood pressure. His PSA has been rising. Most of his doctors didn't do PSAs. He was very upset that his doctors didn't do PSAs. I can tell you, lots of doctors do not do PSAs. If you think about President Joe Biden, he says he went 14 years with no PSA, and now he has got a stage 4, Gleason 9, one of the most aggressive cancers. And he had a doctor's office at the White House. He was in the White House with President Obama for 8 years. He was in the White House with himself for 4 years. He said he went since 2014 with no PSAs. Imagine that. And he still has not released what his PSA was when he was diagnosed, but I guess he probably was embarrassed how high it was, probably in the 50s or 100s or maybe even higher with stage 4 cancer. So this man came as a 64-year-old six years ago, and he had a tooth infection in the past. He had respiratory distress in the past. His mother had breast cancer. He worked in the x-ray department at one of the biggest hospitals in town. And I examined him. He had an enlarged prostate, and he wanted to be treated. We staged him up. We found there was no cancer traveled. We staged him up. We found the cancer was localized. We offered treatment. And now, years later, cancer-free, PSA zero, doing well, no side effects, good sex life, good urinary life, no shortening of his body. This is the work that we do every day at 1384 Broadway, Broadway and 38th Street in the heart of New York City. We have a man who's an insurance man. He has his own insurance company in New Jersey. He's married. He has a lovely wife. He came to me a year ago with cholangiocarcinoma of the liver that already had traveled. It traveled to the diaphragm. It traveled to the opposite side of his abdomen. It was stage 4. It was biopsied. He's 74 years old. He looks like he's 54. He's married. He had this cancer in the liver. It was a cholangiocarcinoma, which is a cancer of the bile ducts. It was biopsied at one of the biggest hospitals. And he was proposed that he have surgery at this big hospital in a neighboring state. His weight was 150. 2 years ago, 155. He's 5'8". He's in good condition. He's an ex-smoker. He had colonoscopy and endoscopy recently. And he had this MRI which showed atrophy. So where the cancer was growing, there was a mass there. And then there was a mass in adjacent tissues. He never got a PET scan till he came to us. So I examined him, and the exam was unremarkable. This tells you exam cannot find liver cancers. So he had this biopsy-proven cancer. He had a PET scan, never until he came to us. And we like to do 2 things to start with. If you have a cancer, we like to know what the kind of cancer it is, which is kind of the key to the door. And then we like to know where is it, because the definition of cancer is it can travel. And the patient agreed. He had the biopsy, cholangiocarcinoma. The cancer had traveled by PET scan. At PET scan, he had MRI. We found the cancer. He was adamant against any chemo and adamant against any surgery. And that's the only thing the other hospital offered him, was chemo and surgery. Those were the things he didn't want. He understands that with chemo doesn't cure cholangiocarcinoma. It might shrink it for a few weeks or months. It grows back. And surgery was already stage 4, so it'd be a big stretch to cut out part of his liver and part of the cancer that had traveled to the diaphragm on the other side of his abdomen. He learned about our work, and he came to us, and he wanted to continue his work. He's an insurance office. He owns an insurance office. He wants to continue his work and have treatment and not have a day off. And we put together a program for him using radio surgery. We talked about all the options. And then treated him. And he was treated with no side effects. He tolerated treatment very well. He and his wife decided they're going to go on a cruise to Greece and Italy. And they did that. It was their first trip. He is of Italian origin. And they wanted to go to this cruise of the Mediterranean, Greece, and Italy. And they went there after the treatment. Had no side effects. It's now been a year plus. And there was a cancer marker, the CA19-9. We also like to do blood tests, which are often not done elsewhere. I don't know why, but blood tests help the patient understand if the cancer traveled. So we had a CA19-9 that was elevated, and then he was in remission. And then recently he had a new scan of his body, which showed everything was under control. But his cancer marker doubled. It doubled, and so we took action. And we got a PET scan. We worked hard to get approval of his insurance company, telling them that his cancer marker doubled. It was worrisome. And so we eventually got this PET scan. We fought for him to get the PET scan. We fight for our patients. And his PET scan also did not show any spread of the cancer. He had stage 4 cancer, treated a year ago, cholangiocarcinoma, no chemo, no surgery, good quality of life, was working every day in the office, then went on a cruise in the Mediterranean, now back a year later, and CAT scans unrevealing, PET scans unrevealing. So we repeated the cancer marker once more, and it dropped. It went back down to what it was. So he had one blood test that was abnormal, set off the alarms, and we take alarms. We, of course, repeat the blood test, and when we repeated it, we found that actually the cancer is still in remission after radio surgery only for stage 4 cancer with a patient at one of the big hospitals in the neighboring state, declining surgery and declining chemo because they understand surgery would be most likely impossible to remove all the cancer in the liver and then on the opposite side of his abdomen and against the diaphragm. He didn't want chemo because he understands chemo doesn't cure anybody with this kind of cancer. In fact, that's true for most cancers. He had radio surgery only. He had radio surgery a year ago, and now a year later, he's in remission with stage 4 cancer. No chemo, no cutting, no hospitals, only with our outpatient therapy. High success where we attack the cancer. By the way, the new PET scan shows the cancer where it usually was positive. It picked up the positive radioactive sugar before. Now it doesn't do that. This is the work we do, and of course, we'll be following him for the rest of time. I always tell people for the rest of your life, and that's what should happen, just like every human being needs care, and especially everyone with cancer needs care, and this is the work that we do every day at 1384 Broadway. Broadway and 38th Street in the heart of New York City. And our schedule on WOR, just so you know when to tune in to WOR. On Saturdays, we're here from 11 a.m. till noon, and from 1 p.m. to 2 p.m., and 3 p.m. to 4 p.m., and 5 p.m. to 6 p.m., On Sundays, we're here from 11 a.m. to noon and from 1 to 2 p.m. And then every night, we're here at midnight. Every night, we're on WOR at midnight. And then when Saturday night goes into Sunday morning, we're here multiple shows between midnight and 5 a.m. So there's lots of times to listen on WOR. We're on the radio every day, and there's lots to listen to. Lots of new shows, lots of new cases, lots of new information. And I want to tell you one more thing. I want to introduce myself because so many people, especially nowadays, get information from others that they don't have any idea who they are. So many people go to hospitals or doctor's office and they tell me, oh, I saw Dr. Smith. And then I try to look up and find Dr. Smith. And there is no Dr. Smith. And I find out they never saw the doctor. They saw an assistant. And so often in hospitals, they see a student or a resident or assistant, but they don't see the doctor that they think they're supposed to be seeing. And that's so common that you don't see the doctor. Here, it's totally different. Here you see board-certified doctor, Dr. Lederman. That's who he's talking right now, Dr. Gil Lederman. I want to talk about myself. And then there's another Dr. Lederman who's fantastic, Dr. Ariel Lederman, board-certified cancer doctor here for you. 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I was born and raised in Waterloo, Iowa. 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Dana-Farber Cancer Institute, board certified in medical oncology, having treated thousands of patients and on the staff at Harvard Medical School, Dana-Farber, and then at Harvard Medical School, the illustrious Joint Center for Radiation Therapy, trained there, board certified, the only Harvard-trained triple board certified radiation doctor in New York, one of the few in the world, here for you. 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We also have lots of information to send you. 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An easy way to think about it is 212-CHOICES, because we truly believe you have choices. Just like the woman who had the tumor in her neck, she could have had chemo and surgery, but removed half her neck and the blood vessels to her brain and her throat and part of her tongue, and she refused. Or just like the man with prostate cancer, could have had radical surgery, robotic surgery, most likely would have been impotent, most likely would be leaking urine, most likely would be shortened. But he had choices, and he came here. It's so often beneficial to patients to learn about all the options. And I can tell you, like I wrote in a letter to this man who loves hospitals, but all mixed up, you can learn things about your body. 90% of the people that come here learn things about their body they never knew before. Even they were at other doctors and at other tests. They just walk in the door, and we're able to tell them things about their body they never knew before, were hidden from them. Our doctors think they shouldn't tell them that. Our doctors might think, oh, I don't need to tell them all the options. Our doctor thinks, oh, let's just do a mastectomy or remove part of the lung or the kidney or the bladder or the prostate. There's often many options, and we talk about all the options here at Radio Surgery New York. This is the work that we do every day. Best, of course, is to meet. If you have a medical question, to meet, call us at 212-CHOICES. Bring your documents, come in person. We don't do telemedicine because there's just too many mistakes. You can't examine the patient. You don't see eyeball to eyeball. It's much more thorough, much more complete. Doctors have known for hundreds, thousands of years, it's best to meet in person. My name is Dr. Lederman, New York's only triple board certified, Harvard-trained radiation cancer doctor, here for you. 1384 Broadway, Broadway and 38th Street in the heart of New York City. 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
1: Welcome back to the Radio Surgery Hour. This is Rob Redstone here with Dr. Gil Lederman in the heart of New York City. We're just a few steps from the Radio Surgery New York Cancer Treatment Center on Broadway and 38th Street. 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
2: We are back, and we have Steve on the line. Hello, Steve.
3: Hi, Dr. Lederman. How are you?
2: Hey, okay. What's your question today?
3: I had a question. A friend of mine, unfortunately, just got diagnosed with esophageal cancer, and he got the PET scan done, and the PET scan results were that it's in his lymph nodes, it's in his hip, and it's in his spine. So I didn't, and that was the first step he took, was get the PET scan after a biopsy.
2: Okay.
3: So I wanted to know, before I recommended you to him, if that was something you would be able to treat.
2: Well, number one, we treat stage 4 cancer. So if everything's correct, as you say, it's stage 4 because it's got into the lymph nodes. And to go from the esophagus to the hip, for example, has to go through the bloodstream. So it's in the bloodstream. So the usual treatment in America, the usual treatment is chemotherapy or immunotherapy. And it doesn't work that well. No one's cured from it, number one. Number two, many people don't tolerate it. So it may work for a few weeks or months, and the cancer comes back, is in general the usual. And many people with esophageal cancer know about it because they have difficulty swallowing. They start losing weight. They can't get food down. They can't get solid food down. They can't eat a piece of meat. Sometimes they can't eat anything. So the number one plus is, and I don't know anything about this man other than what you've told me, but often we offer radiation or radiosurgery to the esophagus to keep the esophagus open. Because one of the worst things in life is when you eat and you can't swallow and the food gets stuck. It's a calamity, number one. So most people with esophageal cancer want to be able to eat. And I would tell you that 90% of the patients that we treat with esophageal cancer, with just a few treatments, the esophagus opens up and the cancer shrinks down, and they have a lot of relief of symptoms that's durable. It's usually durable for the rest of the life of the patient. So that's issue number one. And then I don't know about whether the cancer is in the hip is painful or not, but often when the cancer travels to the spine or the hips, the people have back pain or they have hip pain. And if cancer keeps on growing in the spine, it can obviously cut off the spine and people are paralyzed. Like, remember, Christopher Reeves got paralyzed when he fell off the horse, but cancer can do the same thing by growing through the spine bone into the spinal canal and destroying the nerve. So that is devastating. And the same with hip. With hip, because it's a weight-bearing joint, every time he lifts one leg, all his weight goes through the other joint or leg, and that puts a lot of stress on. A lot of people have pain, and a lot of people fracture the bone. So we often will often radiate or consider radiating the bone, depending on how it looks and the patient's symptoms. So there's lots of things that we could do for someone like your friend if he wishes.
3: Okay, great. All right, I'm gonna recommend him give you a call at least to get your information and the disc or whatever, and have him give you a call.
2: All right, God bless you and thank you. Good luck to your friend.
3: Thank you, Dr. Lederman. Bye-bye.
2: Okay, God bless you. Bye-bye. I want to talk about a woman who came from one of the biggest hospitals in Connecticut. She's 69, beautiful woman, married with two children, has a loving husband, history of hip replacement and C-section. She had breast surgery 10 years ago, and she had a cancer in the breast, and they removed the lump, and then they never gave her any further treatment. She walked out with no further treatment, and according to her husband, she's seeing an unaccredited doctor. And according to her, she's having thermography, which is not a recognized or normally recognized option for visualization. And now she has pain in the breast, so much pain that she doesn't wear a brassiere because she has pain in the breast. And the breast was deformed at time of surgery, and it's more deformed now. She has headaches. She's lost weight. She's gone from 140 to 125. She's 5'4". She never smoked. Her father was a smoker, so she has secondhand smoke exposure. And she has these two boys. One of the boys went to California. And she has a loving husband. And, well, On exam, she's got this mass in her breast. There's a mass, right, deformity around the nipple area.

0: You got a mass 1.5 centimeters at the 12 o'clock position. And so she has this mass. She had abnormal testing elsewhere, but never had adequate therapy. Removing the lump only of cancer in the breast is not considered usual. In her case, it appears it came back. We recommended a biopsy, got a biopsy and staging. And she has a cancer in the breast that was never adequately treated, and she does not want to lose her breast. She does not want more surgery. She had surgery before, and surgery by itself didn't work, and surgery by itself usually doesn't work. So for this woman, she's now here 10 years after unsuccessful surgery left her breast deformed and didn't cure the cancer, and that's why she's here today. And this is the work that we do every day at 1384 Broadway. We've treated thousands of women with breast cancer. Lots of women like to come here because we don't believe in radical surgery unless the woman wants it. Obviously, a patient gets to choose whatever they want, but there are options, and most women, not every woman, most women like to learn about all the options, and most women, not every woman, likes to keep their breast and their body like God gave them. And this is the work that we do every day. And sad for her, she had surgery, but it was not adequate. Sad for her, the cancer came back. But lucky for her, it seems like the cancer's only in the breast, and she has a second chance. And she's coming here from Connecticut to get the best possible treatment. She just does not want more surgery, and this is the work that we do every day. We have booklets and DVDs about breast cancer. You're welcome to call us if you want at 212-CHOICES, 212-CHOICES, which is 212-246-4237, to get a package of information and DVD. It's always best to meet in person to learn about all the options. The booklets are a great guide and informative and good first step. You can also go online. Our website is rsny.org, rsny.org. You can email me directly if you want. My email direct is Gil, G-I-L, that's my name, Gil, at rsny.org. And most likely you'll get a response quickly. So you can email, you can call. It's always best to meet in person if you have a cancer question or you just want to get checked out. Many people come and get checked out. My name is Dr. Lederman. We'll be right back.
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3: We are back, and we're here with you. And you just heard about Usain Bolt and plantar fasciitis. About 2 million Americans have plantar fasciitis, which is severe pain in the heel area. We've been treating a woman referred by a family member. She's a trainer. She's a professional athlete. She just skied, I think, Mount Zermatt in Switzerland. She runs every day. She has three-hour marathons, and she has terrible plantar fasciitis. She's a runner like Usain Bolt. Usain Bolt is the world's fastest man. He's from Jamaica. Source of pride for all, and especially for Jamaicans. He's won double gold in three consecutive Olympics, fastest man in the world, and had severe plantar fasciitis. Chose to have radiation, low-dose radiation to his heel. You can see pictures of him getting radiation if you call for information. We have lots of information for treatment of osteoarthritis, arthritis, bursitis, synovitis, bursitis. And this is work we do. It's low dose, well, it's very safe. We've never seen a side effect from the treatment. It's very well tolerated. People come in, go home, go out. We see many people. One of my patients heard about us on the radio, who I already knew. We treated her for cancer. I treated her sister for cancer. And she was seen at one of the biggest hospitals in New York. They told her, oh, she has to have her knee replaced. And she was scheduled. In fact, it was scheduled several weeks ago. And she got in her car, planning to get her knee replaced. And she turned on the radio, and she heard about Dr. Lederman, who she knows. She knows me very well, and her sister knows me very well. We've treated both of them. And she just didn't want her knee, the knee that God gave her, thrown in the garbage, and a knee replacement. She just did not want that. She heard me on the radio. She called immediately. She came over. And she, her doctor was doing a knee replacement with no MRI, no knowledge about other options. She didn't tell her about low-dose radiation with Dr. Lederman, which is sad, to say, so common. We talk about all the options. If you come here, we'll talk about all the options, local, regional, systemic, combination, multimodality therapy, all the options. We like to get tests done to make sure there's nothing suspicious. There's no other reason for that pain. So we got tests on her. We arranged an MRI of her joint and treated her, and she's already better. So she was so lucky. She went to her doctor, told her she needed a knee replacement. She was kind of sad. She was upset. He was going to do it 2 weeks later with no MRI, no new imaging. She came here. We got MRI. We got imaging. We showed her exactly what's going on in her knee. And she canceled the surgery. Came here. Just a few treatments, low dose, very well tolerated. And she's already better. And most people, 80% of people do get better. It's just a few treatments. Treatments last a few minutes. We map out. We immobilize the area so we hit the target well. We shape the target well. It's different than other radiation, and it's shaped, it's focused, it's the right energy to hit the joint in the best possible way. And this is the work we do. We have information about treatment of arthritis and osteoarthritis and bursitis, as well as plantar fasciitis, whether it's the elbow, the shoulder, the hand, the hip, the knee, the foot. This is the work we do. It's most commonly covered by insurance. We, of course, call the insurance company to get approval. It's painless, very well tolerated. You walk in, get a treatment, and walk out. And very often, like this trainer, she was treated just a few days, flew out to Mount Zermatt, I think one of the most famous mountains in Europe, skied, and now she got so much benefit from one heel, plantar fasciitis being treated, she's now on treatment for the other heel. So this is the work we do. Again, we have information to send you. There's no cost or charge to send you information. Better yet is always to meet in person. To get the information or an appointment, call us at 212-246-4237. 212-246-4237. My name is Dr. Lederman. I talk about a man who's 77 years old. He just emailed me years ago. He had a lesion on his arm. He came to us and never had a biopsy. He had no prior skin cancers. And, well, I saw him, and it looked like he had a basal cell cancer, actually. And we got a biopsy of it, and he was treated. He did not want to have surgery. He wanted only non-invasive treatment. And we treated him, and this is the work that we do every day. So you have a huge number of patients with skin cancers, squamous cell, basal cell, keratoacanthoma, even certain melanomas. This is the work we do. Have thousands of patients treated. We have a booklet for you about skin cancers. Lots of options, lots of things to learn about, lots of examples. Just give us a call and we'll send that to you, or better yet, of course, to meet in person. My name's Dr. Lederman. I want to talk about a 58-year-old Indian origin woman. She's from Guyana. She came to us with breast cancer. She was 58. She's married. She has a sister. She had one son. She had mammograms years ago, and she had abnormalities. She was advised by her doctors to have bilateral mastectomies. And she had bilateral mastectomies, and she was lymph node positive. She had a 2.3 centimeter invasive cancer elsewhere, and she had DCIS 5.5 centimeters, and the lymph nodes were positive, and she had extranodal extent. So we know, even if you have mastectomy, if you have nodes positive or high risk, there's a high chance of the cancer coming back. And surgery is not enough. Just like the woman I talked to you a few minutes ago from Connecticut, she had surgery on her breast and went home, and now years later the cancer is back. And now she's getting the treatment she should have had before. And many women come to us because they don't want to have surgery and they don't want to have chemo. Those are also options. There's lots of options available for women. It's always best to meet in person to learn about all the options first. This woman lost both breasts before she learned about Dr. Lederman and options for breast cancer. Luckily, she came to me after the mastectomy, and luckily she got proper treatment, and luckily she's cancer-free at this moment, and this is the work we do, even for high-risk cancer that was in the breast and already traveled to lymph nodes, even if she had mastectomy. So there's lots of reasons to come to Radio Surgery New York. If you wish, you're always welcome. Just give us a call at 212-CHOICES. And we'll talk about a woman who had breast cancer. She works at one of the biggest hospitals in New York. She's 44 years old. She's a black woman. The risk of dying if you have breast cancer in a black woman is much higher than every other woman. We saw her. She did not want to have a mastectomy. She did not want to have chemotherapy. She's a nurse at one of the biggest hospitals in New York City. She had biopsy-proven cancer. She came with her husband, and we treated her. And she's doing great. She's pleased with the treatment. She's pleased with remission. And this is the work we do every day at 1384 Broadway. My name is Dr. Lederman. 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
1: 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It's Dr. Lederman with new news. New data reveals testing reduces prostate cancer death by 20%. Men skipping testing have 45% more death from prostate cancer. What to do? 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
3: News this hour from Town Hall. I'm Ron Taylor. The U.S. announcing the seizure of two ships carrying fuel to Cuba. Correspondent Ken Lorman has the story.
4: The Coast Guard says they were illegally carrying hundreds of thousands of gallons of diesel fuel to the island nation. This comes as the U.S. continues to block oil shipments to Cuba and has imposed sanctions on the country. Fuel shortages on the island have led to power blackouts, impacting lighting, refrigeration, and water supply. Ken Lorman reporting.
3: The White House also announcing Europe will release diesel reserves.
5: President Trump says an agreement has been struck with Europe to release a massive amount of diesel oil reserves. This comes as prices for diesel have recently surged. AAA reports Friday's national average for a gallon of diesel is $6.37. The president said the process of releasing the diesel reserves will begin immediately. The Russia-Ukraine war, as well as the war in Iran, have put pressure on the world's diesel supply. Richard Boyd reporting.
3: Employers nationwide hitting the brakes on hiring last month.
6: The Labor Department says just 29,000 non-farm payroll jobs were created last month. That's down from the 162,000 added in August, as well as the 84,000 that most analysts were expecting. Unemployment ticked up nationally to 4.2%. The question now, was this report a one-off or is it the start of a trend? And although jobs and the broader economy are expected to be major issues in the midterm elections, the next report, which measures employment in October, won't be out until November 6th. That's 3 days after the vote. I'm Daria Albinger.
3: There's a special prosecutor in the Cornell University frat house gang rape case. New York Governor Kathy Hochul placing Attorney General Letitia James to take over after the local district attorney did not perform as well. News and analysis at Town Hall.
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3: Kroger employees are getting a whole new fresh look.
8: New uniforms are rolling out across the grocery chain. Workers will wear t-shirts or polos, while managers will have button-down shirts or quarter-zip jackets. The outfits come in blue, red, or black, depending on the store division. Kroger says the changes were based on feedback from customers and employees who say the new look makes workers easier to spot. It's the company's first mandatory dress code change in a decade, affecting nearly 400,000 employees. John Scott reporting.
3: A team at NASA's Johnson Space Center in Houston is working on new machines to join crews on future lunar missions. The Asterius robotics team is working on humanoid robots that are just built for repetitive tasks. Actually, more than that, they're meant to act as hands-on support for the team and crew while they're on the moon. They'll work environment designed for humans or work alongside humans. Breaking news at townhall.com. Iowa GOP Senator Chuck Grassley is calling on the Trump administration to finalize his proposal rule limiting the sale of kratom. More from Bob Agnew.
9: The Iowa Republican wrote on X that kratom is deadly and should not be sold at gas stations, vape stores, or anywhere else. Kratom is still legal for purchase in Iowa, though 11 states have banned it. It comes after two Ole Miss students are believed to have overdosed on the substance last week. Bob Agnew reporting.
3: Former NFL star Tony Romo is leaving CBS Sports, the network announcing the two sides mutually agreeing to part ways after Romo pleaded no contest to a DUI charge in Wisconsin. And the NFL is suspending San Francisco 49ers owner Jed York for 6 games and fining him $500,000. The NFL says York violated the league's personal conduct policy after he was arrested on suspicion of soliciting prostitution. News and analysis found at townhall.com. I'm Romo.
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13: And good Friday morning to you. I'm Cam Edwards, editor of Bearing Arms and host of Cam and Company. Sitting in for Larry O'Connor this morning. Coming up, we've got a packed show for you. ABC 7's Nick Minock, Major General Bert Mizusawa, Lori Taylor of the Produce Moms, legal expert Cully Stinson, and Virginia House Republican leader Terry Kilgore. But we begin with a disturbing series of security threats unfolding around the world and right here at home. A terrifying incident aboard a Dubai to Tel Aviv flight, suspected terror plot targeting a U.S.-used airbase in Britain, and now new concerns about threats on American soil. We'll start there, coming up next here on O'Connor and Company. So we have seen, again, a series of attacks unfolding around the globe, starting with that Dubai flight to Tel Aviv, where there are now, it seems, indications perhaps that the co-pilot who tried to take over that flight and hijack that flight may have had ties to Iran. President Trump acknowledging that that might be a possibility here. Nothing confirmed at this point, but what we do know is that President Trump said that it is
14: He believes that the Flight Dubai hijacking was connected to Iran, saying that, quote, I would say the answer, based on what I'm hearing, is yes, but we're working on it right now. In fact, we've got video of the president talking about this. If we can share that. Again, you know, that flight was carrying more than 170 passengers flying from Dubai to Tel Aviv. The co-pilot allegedly stabbing the captain, apparently tried to crash the plane. The Boeing 737 plunged about 14,000 feet in just about 30 seconds as the fight unfolded in the cockpit. The captain of that plane, Captain Smit Makar, managed to unlock the cockpit door, which allowed passengers to actually rush in and subdue the co-pilot. There were also two off-duty Fly Dubai pilots who were aboard the flight who helped regain control. The plane then made an emergency landing in Saudi Arabia, and the passengers, again, amazingly, all of them survived some bumps and bruises from the 14,000-foot plunge. But what could have been a major disaster was averted because of the heroic actions of that pilot and passengers on board. The motive officially remains under investigation. UAE authorities are examining whether the attack had any connection to terrorism, whether there was any prior planning involved. And again, President Trump saying, based on what he was hearing, that there could be an Iranian connection, but also that investigators are still working to determine the facts there. Meanwhile, there's also suspicion that Iran may have had a hand in this suspected terror plot over in the UK. British counterterrorism police have actually arrested now a dual British-Iranian national on suspicion of preparing terrorist acts. He is the sixth person to be arrested in connection with the incident near the RAF Hereford base, which is a British base that's used by U.S. forces. The original five suspects were all arrested after suspicious vehicles were spotted near that base. Bizarrely, they've all been released on bail while the investigation continues. British authorities are also investigating possible foreign state involvement, including a potential Iranian connection. Iran has denied involvement, but would they really acknowledge it anyway? What we do know is that this 27-year-old, identified as a dual Iranian-British national, was arrested in Westminster, London, on suspicion of the preparation of terrorist acts. We don't know that's actually connected to the plot at RAF Fairford, but it is believed that that is the case. That would be the sixth arrest following this bomb alert at the base in Gloucestershire, England, in the early morning hours of Sunday. Police, though, again, quickly releasing these five men on bail, which has prompted a lot of confusion about a case where, again, we were told this was a potential terrorist act, and yet just hours later, these suspects in that potential terror attack released into back into the public, which is, England is a very different criminal justice system than the United States, but even for England, that is pretty bizarre. And then here at home, we also have seen news of a potential attack at the Texas State Capitol. The Texas Department of Public Safety, the FBI, saying that they thwarted a planned attack on the Texas State Capitol in Austin that was allegedly set for Thursday. Authorities arrested a 40-year-old man named Benny Caldera Jr., resident of Converse, Texas, after a friend reported that Caldera had allegedly said he was going to the Capitol to, quote, shoot it up. According to the federal criminal complaint, there was an apparent connection to AIPAC. With Caldera's motive, prosecutors say that Caldera specifically expressed his anger towards the American-Israel Public Affairs Committee and allegedly said of AIPAC, these people have to be exterminated. Now, making those comments to a friend, the friend was concerned enough that he then contacted authorities And within a couple of hours, Texas DPS and the FBI were able to move in. During a search of Caldera's home, investigators say that they found a loaded .357 revolver with its serial number allegedly filed off. They also found a 12-gauge shotgun and ammunition. Of course, those are all legal to own, except for the defaced firearm. That's going to get you into some trouble under federal law. Caldera initially charged in Texas with making felony terroristic threats against a public servant, but he is now in federal custody, charged with possessing a firearm with an obliterated serial number. The FBI says the investigation remains ongoing. So as authorities investigate possible Iran connections to incidents involving Fly Dubai and RAF Fairford in Britain, here at home, authorities say that they've stopped another potentially deadly attack. This one, again, not believed to be directly connected to Iran, but inspired by anti-Semitism, apparently. This one allegedly involving, again, violent threats directed at a prominent pro-Israel organization. It's not known if there were any specific targets that Caldera had planned to hit at the Texas State Capitol. Obviously, AIPAC doesn't really have an office in the Texas Capitol. So were there particular lawmakers, were there particular officials that Caldera had in mind for this attack? Again, authorities haven't said at this point whether or not there was a specific list of targets or Caldera just had a more a general idea of going to the Capitol in Austin and then attacking, you know, whoever he found there. So this is definitely something to keep an eye on. You know, there was a report that came out just a couple of days ago showing declining support among Americans of all political stripes for political violence. But it only takes one or two individuals to have those thoughts, to engage in these types of plans, and then to carry them out. And, you know, these attacks can occur in so many different fashions. In fact, we're going to be talking about another incident later this morning, this one that took place in Maine. I would consider it to be an act of terrorism, not involving a gun or a bomb or a plane, but involving a motor vehicle and a guy behind the wheel who was motivated to attack a reporter because he didn't like the reporting that was taking place. You know, again, this is something where we all have to be aware. Keep your head on a swivel. Situational awareness is very important. You know, most of us are going to go through our days. We're never going to experience anything like this. But unfortunately, that potential for violence is there and it is present. And we see what happens when people do have the presence of mind and do have the ability to quickly react. Lives can be saved. Attacks can be stopped. And this is something that, again, unfortunately, this is the world that we live in. And this is a reality that all of us have to deal with as we, you know, live our lives, hopefully, in peace and safety. Now, coming up on the program, we're going to be talking about J.D. Vance's trip to Florida, where thankfully he did not encounter any violence. He did encounter some protesters as he was on the campaign stump for Florida gubernatorial candidate Byron Donalds. We're going to be talking about that. And then later in the hour, again, ABC7's Nick Minock is going to join us. A parole hearing held in Virginia, and the parole board, on a bit of a release spree, almost every inmate who went before that parole board ended up getting released. We're going to get the details from Nick Minock coming up here later on in the hour. But again, when we return here to O'Connor and Company, we're going to head down to the Sunshine State of Florida, where the vice president on the stump and had some choice words for protesters who were trying to disrupt this campaign event. We'll be right back with more O'Connor and Company right after this.

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7: 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After September 11th, he spent months at Ground Zero searching for victims, including his brother, firefighter Thomas Foley, who was killed in the attacks. After battling pancreatic cancer, linked to his time at Ground Zero, Daniel Foley passed away at 46 years old. He is remembered as a great firefighter, a loving husband to his wife Carrie, and a father to their five children. Join Tunnel to Towers in honoring heroes like Daniel Foley and supporting the families they leave behind. 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
7: The National Italian American Foundation believes in celebrating and advancing the inspiring achievements and uplifting values of the Italian culture and presence in America. They do so by giving nearly $2 million a year in scholarships to deserving Italian American students, in grants that promote Italian-related projects, and in heritage travel that takes young Italian Americans to Italy to visit the land of their ancestors through their signature ambassador, Peter F. Secchia, Voyage of Discovery, and Leila Fellows programs. Moreover, the National Italian American Foundation serves as the voice in our nation's capital for the nearly 20 million Americans of Italian heritage by working closely with the Italian American Congressional Delegation and the Embassy of Italy in Washington, D.C. If you believe in protecting, preserving, and promoting Italian heritage and in strengthening and empowering the ties between the United States and Italy, please join in by enrolling at NIAF.org. That's NIAF.org.

0: And welcome back to O'Connor and Company. I'm Cam Edwards, editor at BearingArms.com, host of the Cam and Company podcast, filling in for Larry O'Connor this morning. Vice President J.D. Vance was in Lakeland, Florida, campaigning with Byron Donalds yesterday. And apparently some protesters wanted some airtime, too. Vance was interrupted multiple times during the rally, including by two women. And instead of ignoring them, he actually used that to his advantage, using the interruptions to make his case from the stage. Let's start with the first interruption. This is clip seven.
1: Byron Donalds. Byron Donalds is fighting to protect Florida parents every single day. And here's the thing. Now what that woman is yelling is that she wants left-wing bureaucrats in control of your schools, but Byron thinks you ought to be in control of your kids' schools.
0: That interruption, there was another protester, apparently, who managed to stay inside the event and also then tried to disrupt the rally with Byron Donalds. And once again, J.D. Vance calling out that protester with a mic drop moment. This is clip eight.
1: She took them to court and she won. She won for you and she won for our country. She is a champion. This is something she doesn't get as much credit as she should for. But she's been an amazing champion for what Bobby Kennedy would call Make America Healthy Again. She wants to make sure we got a clown over here, ladies and gentlemen. You always have to laugh at these protesters because that guy, you know, he pretends like he just broke out into an emotional protest, but he made sure to bring a cell phone at the end of a poll. Ladies and gentlemen, that guy was nothing more, as we know. This is not a representative voter from the state of Florida. That guy is a Democrat plant who wants to raise your taxes and release illegal aliens on the streets of Florida. Well, we kicked him out just like we're going to kick out the rest of the Democrats who want to do the exact same thing.
0: So again, Vance, you know, on the stump for Byron Donalds, he's facing David Jolly, a former Republican turned independent, turned Democrat, who is the Democrats' gubernatorial candidate. Donalds has been a longtime Trump ally. President Trump actually endorsed Byron Donalds before he even entered the governor's race, and he recently affirmed what he called as a complete and total endorsement. And, you know, the polls have been all over the place this midterm cycle, and Florida is no exception. The last three polls in Florida, you had a University of North Florida poll that had Byron Donalds up by five. You had a St. Pete poll with Donalds up by a single point. And then the most recent poll from Stetson University, Donalds up by 12. So that's a pretty big spread, right? Donalds, the good news is, leading in every one of those polls, but the margin of error is wildly wide right now. And there is another political storyline with J.D. Vance in Florida, you know, his own future. He has said that he'll consider a potential 2028 presidential run after the midterms. And President Trump has privately told donors, according to the Washington Post, that we need to elect J.D., although he is not publicly settled on his choice as successor. So you had Trump's vice president campaigning for Trump's endorsed candidate to succeed Ron DeSantis, with Vance himself increasingly part of the conversation about who could eventually succeed Trump. And while Vance was trying to make the case in Lakeland, the protesters kept interrupting him, and he had an answer. More than one, as a matter of fact. Now, coming up next, we're going to turn our attention to Virginia because there is a lot happening across the Commonwealth. ABC7's Nick Minock will join us with his latest reporting. 8 of 10 inmates who had parole hearings released by Governor Abigail Spanberger's parole board. Plus, we've got the latest on ICE in Virginia. And Nick has the even more. So that's all coming up next here on O'Connor and Company.
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4: 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He is remembered as a great firefighter, a loving husband to his wife Carrie, and a father to their five children. Join Tunnel to Towers in honoring heroes like Daniel Foley and supporting the families they leave behind. 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
0: Welcome back to O'Connor and Company. I'm Cam Edwards, filling in for Larry O'Connor this morning. Still ahead, Major General Barton Mississauga joins us with the news of the day and the Virginia U.S. Senate race. Plus, Lori Taylor of the Produce Moms on eating healthy without breaking the bank, and legal expert Kelly Stimson on the Lindsey Clancy case, as well as Virginia's parole system. Virginia House Republican leader Terry Kilgore will be with us as well, talking about the governor's energy plan, what it can mean for your electric bill. Not good news, I'll tell you that. Right now, though, there is a lot happening across Virginia, from parole decisions, ICE enforcement, to a disturbing case involving a registered sex offender in the Arlington schools. And our next guest has been on top of all of it. Nick Minock is an Emmy Award-winning reporter for ABC 7 WJLA in the Washington, D.C. area. Nick reporting yesterday that 8 of the 10 inmates who received parole hearings were released by Governor Abigail Spanberger's parole board. He's also reporting on the arrest of an alleged MS-13 gang member in Stafford County. And he recently spoke with President Trump's border czar, Tom Homan, about ICE enforcement in Virginia and Maryland. Nick Minock joins us now. Nick, good morning.
10: Good morning to you.
0: So let's start, if we can, with the parole board. 8 out of 10 inmates who go before this board end up getting released. What happened here, and who is being released?
10: Right. So we're talking murderers, rapists, and robbers released yesterday. Once a month, the parole board in Virginia meets, and they consider parole hearings. Under Governor Glenn Youngkin, very few people got released. We're talking about 1% of people who applied for parole were actually being released. And these are the most dangerous felons in Virginia who have hefty prison sentences. And what we found on 7 News, going back to the very first meeting of Governor Abigail Spanberger's new parole board, is that her board is 10 times more likely to grant parole to violent felons. And so, like we reported yesterday, 8 out of the 10 felons who had their hearings yesterday were released, including a man who cut the power to the home of an elderly couple, broke into their home, and killed that couple. He killed 2 people, and the grandson begged the board yesterday not to release his grandparents' killer, yet they released them anyway. Another person was released. He's a sex offender who was in there for raping someone. He admitted to having no treatment, having not enrolled in any programs while he was incarcerated. And usually that is what inmates will do, especially towards the end of their sentence. They'll take a program. They'll take treatment. Some of the inmates do it because they want to better their lives. Many others decide to do it because it will increase their chances of getting out on parole, but he didn't do any of that. Yet Abigail Spanberger's parole board granted him parole with no treatment. A sex offender, no treatment, no programs, being released back out on the streets. And I'll highlight another one too. There was a bank robber who shot at people, had been in prison for many years, and despite the victims asking the parole board not to release, they did. And a lot of these folks have decades left on their sentences.
0: Okay, that was going to be my next question is, you know, was this a matter of, well, we're going to get them out 6 months early or 6 years early? You say some of these folks had decades left to go?
10: Yes. Yes. There was one case of the 10 where the individual had about 8 years left on their prison sentence, but with good behavior, they, you know, these days they can get out early for good behavior. And so he was possibly going to be up for parole next year. So that's the reason, you know, one parole board member said, hey, you might be out next year, so we'll just grant it this year. But for the rest of them, they had years and years and years left on their sentences.

0: be doing it to better their lives, and that's something that they want to do. But from what I'm hearing is there's a mad dash and there's a long wait list for a lot of these programs because these inmates get it. They think, oh, as long as I get into these programs, the parole board might just say yes. And if I say the right things, they might grant me parole.
1: That is disturbing. I really appreciate your report on this because, I mean, honestly, there are a lot of media outlets that don't bother to cover these types of hearings. And what you're reporting on is definitely news that Virginians didn't know about. I also want to turn to immigration enforcement because you've also got a new story out of Stafford County to the south of Washington, D.C. ICE says it arrested a Honduran national that it identifies as an MS-13 gang member. And, Nick, this guy's got a lengthy criminal history, it sounds like, right? Assault, weapons possession, obstruction of justice, drug trafficking. What do we know about this arrest, and how does it fit into the broader ICE enforcement service that you've been covering in Virginia?
0: Sure. So Stafford County, like you said, not far out of the Washington, D.C. area, they are seeing these types of arrests there. But what's different about Stafford County, Virginia, they utilize the regional Rappahannock jail. So when people like this are picked up in Stafford County, that's where they go. And unlike Fairfax County, and unlike Arlington County that have jails that do not cooperate with ICE and sheriffs who do not cooperate with ICE immigration detainers, the regional Rappahannock jail does. They do honor ICE detainers. And that is the jail that serves Stafford County, Fredericksburg, and Spotsylvania County, and a few other areas. And so that's a key difference in this, where ICE is able to work with, you know, a jail versus the ones in Fairfax County and Arlington. They just don't cooperate. They'll honor ICE detainers. They'll release criminals back into the community. So I think, and our reporting in this case, that's a key difference from what we see from other areas. And that made it easier for ICE to arrest this guy who, again, has MS-13 gang affiliation.
1: So that brings us to your conversation with President Trump's border czar, Tom Holman. He told you that the ICE surge in Virginia and Maryland is continuing. But he also had some pretty pointed criticism of Virginia Governor Abigail Spanberger and Maryland Governor Wes Moore. What did Holman tell you, and what should people in these states expect from ICE going forward based on your conversation with Holman?
0: Sure. So when I spoke with Tom Holman a couple of days ago at the White House, it was on the eve of Maryland enacting a state law that would ban ICE officers from wearing facial coverings and masks while they're out doing immigration enforcement. So I asked him about what his thoughts were on that law. And Tom Holman said, well, good luck with that. He thinks it's going to be struck down in court because he says states can't tell federal law enforcement what to do. And Tom Holman said, look, he doesn't like the masks either. But he continued and said, they need them because they're being doxxed. The ICE agents are being doxxed. Their addresses are being published. And threats and assaults against ICE officers are way up. And threats on their families are up, too. So he says they wear the masks for protection. And when it comes to Governor Abigail Spanberger, Tom Holman said he's a Virginian, and he's very disappointed in the governor. He said during the campaign trail last year, he saw the ads, like many of us did, where Abigail Spanberger was saying she was a law enforcement officer. And Tom Holman said, when did that stop? Because he's looking at all these laws that she has signed that has made ICE's job harder in Virginia. A few of them he highlighted was her banning state troopers from going out in the field with ICE, which happened under Governor Youngkin, to arrest violent illegal immigrants who have criminal histories. That is no longer happening. She also stopped ICE detainer, honoring ICE detainers at the state level. So, you know, we're talking about state prisons not honoring ICE detainers if they have an illegal immigrant in their custody who's serving out their sentence about to be released. Abigail Spanberger's Department of Corrections will not honor that ICE detainer, just like the jail in Fairfax County won't. And, of course, this summer we covered how she signed various laws, including one that effectively guts local 287G agreements with ICE. So in Loudoun County, the sheriff there, he works with ICE and honors ICE detainers, but that law that Governor Abigail Spanberger just recently signed will end, effectively end that program.

0: Unbelievable. All right, Nick, we've only got a couple of minutes left, but I've got to ask you about this story you covered in Arlington. A guy named Richard Cox has now pleaded no contest to loitering charges, which, you know, doesn't sound that bad. Those charges result from him visiting two Arlington high schools. Now, Cox is a registered sex offender who was also recently convicted of possessing child pornography, which begs the question, why was he out and able to visit these high schools? You've reported extensively on how he was able to enter these schools, use the girls' locker rooms. Where does this case stand now, and what questions are still outstanding about how the Arlington Public Schools actually handled this situation?
1: Sure. So Arlington Public Schools has a policy that says, look, if you say you're someone of the opposite sex, we'll allow you to use that bathroom and locker room that aligns with your gender identity, your chosen gender identity. So Richard Cox knew this. He went into two Arlington public schools and a rec center, told staff there, hey, he's a woman. He claimed to be a woman when he clearly looks like a man. And they allowed him to use the women's locker rooms where there were girls as young as 5 and 6 years old in some cases who were there for swim classes in the women's locker rooms changing. And so he's a registered sex offender. He's a tier three sex offender, the most serious kind in Virginia. And it's against the law and against his probation from being anywhere near a school or a rec center that has a day program for children. He went there. It's clear. We have it on surveillance video. We've seen it in court. And so he was charged with loitering at the school. So yesterday he decided to plead no contest, which means he doesn't admit guilt, but he accepts the punishment of loitering at schools. Two other things. He was convicted recently for possessing child pornography while he was on site at those schools. And going forward in January 2027, he will face additional charges for exposing himself in those girls' locker rooms.
0: All right, Nick, we're going to have to leave it there, unfortunately, but I know that you're going to be covering this story. Nick Minock from ABC7 WJLA, thank you so much for joining us here on O'Connor and Company this morning.
1: Thank you.
0: All right, coming up next, a terrifying moment caught on camera in Maine. You won't want to miss this. We'll be right back with more O'Connor and Company after this.
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6: The National Italian-American Foundation believes in celebrating and advancing the inspiring achievements and uplifting values of the Italian culture and presence in America. They do so by giving nearly $2 million a year in scholarships to deserving Italian-American students, in grants that promote Italian-related projects, and in heritage travel that takes young Italian-Americans to Italy to visit the land of their ancestors through their signature ambassador, Peter F. Secchia, Voyage of Discovery, and Leila Fellows programs. Moreover, the National Italian American Foundation serves as the voice in our nation's capital for the nearly 20 million Americans of Italian heritage by working closely with the Italian American Congressional Delegation and the Embassy of Italy in Washington, D.C. 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That's NIAF.org. You got to go to Michael's Brooklyn for the greatest Italian meal I think that you will ever have. 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I could say call it cuisine because it is really far and away a spectacular Italian restaurant. 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The sauce is made right there at Avenue R in Nostrand in Brooklyn, New York. 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You can get the gnocchi there. It's spectacular. They make it from scratch. And not to mention the pastas, arrabbiata sauce, the puttanesca sauce, the marinara sauce. You got to go to Michael's of Brooklyn. And then if you see it in your supermarket, and you will around the country, you pick up Michael's of Brooklyn, you're not going to believe how good it is. Michael's of Brooklyn, Avenue R in Nostrand in Brooklyn, New York. Call 718-998-7851. 718-998-7851. Michael's of Brooklyn, serving that community since 1964. The Tunnel to Towers Foundation is expanding its commitment to the families of America's heroes with the May and George Siller Scholarship Program. 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
0: Welcome back to O'Connor and Company. I'm Cam Edwards, editor of Bearing Arms, host of Cam and Company, filling in for Larry O'Connor this morning. I got to tell you, this next story is pretty incredible. We're going to actually hear directly from the reporter at the center of it later this morning at 7:50 Eastern. Joe Sokol of the Maine Wire was outside a methadone treatment facility in Bangor, Maine. He's reporting on the operation and his taxpayer funding when a man driving a Jeep suddenly accelerated towards him while the camera was rolling. Sokol managed to jump out of the way. He wasn't injured, thankfully, and the entire encounter was captured on video. And then the story takes another bizarre turn because the Maine Wire actually got the driver on the phone. And during that conversation, the man allegedly acknowledged that Sokol's reporting played a role in why he targeted him. The Maine Wire says Sokol's been reporting the Bangor Comprehensive Treatment Center, which is a methadone clinic that received more than $20 million in Medicaid funding between 2018 and 2024. We're going to show you this video. And at 7:50, Joe Sokol himself is going to join us to tell us exactly what happened. First, take a look at this.
8: You all right?
9: Yeah, you?
8: Doing good.
9: Yeah. Kind of invading people's privacy here. Confidentiality, you realize that?
8: I'm invading people's privacy?
9: Yeah.
8: By being in public with a camera and doing a report?
9: Yeah. Videoing across the road.
8: Okay.
9: What's up, buddy? Come on.
8: What can I do for you? And we have another person, essentially probably intoxicated. There is no way to tell. But what I will say is multiple people did get in cars. They
10: 841-LZD. 841-LZD. 841. Your patient just tried to run me over.
11: Are you trying to intimidate me?
10: And we have...
11: Off the property right now.
10: And we have cameras.
11: Off the property right
12: now. No, I will. When the one of their patients, I believe.
10: Don't touch me. I will
11: I'm not touching you. Get off the property.
10: If you touch me, you're going to get assault charge.
11: Get off the property.
10: Is that what you want? Do you want an assault charge?
0: That is wild video. For those of you listening on radio, Sokol is talking to this individual. You can hear that conversation. The guy apparently drives off, and it looks like he then turns around and then drives right at the reporter off the roadway into the grass. And then you heard Sokol talk with one of the employees of that methadone clinic who was ordering him, again, off the property as he was trying to ask, okay, what was this guy here? Absolutely unbelievable that Sokol went through this. I mean, it was very, very close. Mainwire said that Sokol survived because he had the reflexes of a cheetah. And it certainly had to, again, jump out of the way of that vehicle or else he could have been seriously injured. The reason that Joe was there, again, is because he was reporting about this methadone clinic that the Mainwire says has received roughly $25 million in taxpayer funding through Medicaid between 2018 and 2024. And that alone is newsworthy, right? Certainly not something that you would think you'd be targeted for violence for. But we're going to talk again with Joe Sokol himself about this at 7:50 this morning. This, again, just a bizarre attack. We don't know, by the way, if they, I mean, again, the driver spoke to the Mainwire afterwards, which, as if it wasn't incriminating enough to have this encounter on video. Now they actually had a conversation with him. So I don't know if this guy is facing criminal charges, what charges he might be facing. But again, we're going to be talking with this, talking with Joe Sokol about this terrifying incident coming up here in just about an hour. And by the way, the funding for this methadone clinic has only increased. 2018, this clinic in Bangor, Maine got about $1.3 million in taxpayer funding. By 2024, that number had grown to almost $5 million in funding. So between 2018 and 2024, more than $20.5 million. And we don't know about 25, 26, but again, that is just a exponential increase from $1.3 million in 2018, $2.6 million in 2021, and then again up to $4.9 million in funding in 2024. Also coming up on the top of the hour here on O'Connor and Company, you know, I am the host of Bearing Arms, Cam and Company. I write at BearingArms.com. We focus on segment news and issues, so I feel a little weird if I didn't talk some gun stuff. There is a new law slated to have gone into effect yesterday in Connecticut, a ban on the sale of Glock handguns. We're seeing these bans pop up in other states as well. California has one. Maryland has one. The state of Illinois, actually the city of Chicago, suing Glock, trying to stop the sale of Glock handguns all across the state of Illinois. But there's been an interesting development in Connecticut, where a federal judge blocked this ban from going into effect just hours before it was supposed to start. So we're going to give you the latest on that case and why the gun control lobby is so intent on banning one of the most popular handguns in the country. That and so much more all coming up in hour two of O'Connor and Company. So stay right here. We're going to be talking with Bart Mississauga, the U.S. Senate candidate, Republican Senate candidate in Virginia. And we've got much more of the news of the day straight ahead. We'll be right back with more O'Connor and Company.

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3: News this hour from Town Hall. I'm Ron Taylor. Human remains were discovered inside a local Long Island park Thursday, and correspondent Andrew Whitman says officials are approaching the case with one particular missing person in mind.
4: The unfortunate discovery was made early Thursday night by a group of high schoolers running alongside some train tracks inside Planned Dome Pond Park. Nassau County Police say there are indicators that the remains may be those of an elderly woman reported missing in December. Teams searched for her for 4 days, including looks inside the town of North Hempstead-owned park. In New York, I'm Andrew Whitman.
3: A new independent investigation reveals major failures during the deadly 2025 Eaton and Palisades fires in Southern California.
5: The 724-page report by the Fire Safety Research Institute cited in the LA Times found major problems with the LA County Fire Department's evacuation response in West Altadena. Delayed alerts there contributed to all but one of the 19 deaths in the Eaton Fire in the Palisades. Investigators found the L.A. Fire Department failed to act on repeated warnings about the smoldering Lockman Fire. It erupted just days before dangerous windy conditions were forecast for the area. Investigators cited poor communication and coordination among the L.A. Fire Department, L.A. County Fire Department, and the LAPD. The fires killed 31 people and destroyed more than 16,000 structures. I'm Sharon Reardon.
3: The U.S. has announced it seized two ships carrying fuel to Cuba, the Coast Guard claiming they were illegally carrying hundreds of thousands of gallons of diesel fuel to the island nation. This, of course, coming as the U.S. continues to block shipments to Cuba and has imposed sanctions on the country. As a result, fuel shortages on the island have led to power blackouts impacting lighting, refrigeration, and water supply. News and analysis at Town Hall.
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3: Netflix users will soon be able to watch selections from Disney's library.
8: Variety reports Disney has struck a deal with Netflix to license some of its movies and TV shows to the streaming platform. Some of the TV series included are Percy Jackson and the Olympians, Will Trent, and Shifting Gears. Movies featured as part of the deal include the Ice Age franchise. Variety reports Disney also plans to use a deal to help promote upcoming seasons of shows and theatrical releases. Bob Agner reporting.
3: A federal judge is temporarily halting further border wall constructions in the Big Bend region of Texas. An environmental advocacy group filing the suit against the Department of Homeland Security. In her ruling yesterday, the judge said the group was likely to succeed in their case and issued a preliminary injunction against DHS, adding ground disturbance activities would halt while the suit continued to play out in court. More news at townhall.com. Wall Street closing higher yesterday as a weaker-than-expected jobs report was issued.
9: Stocks rose after the Labor Department said the economy added just 29,000 jobs in September, which raised hopes the Federal Reserve will hold interest rates steady this month. Tech stocks added lift to the market with NVIDIA and AMD hitting all-time highs. At the closing bell, the Dow Jones Industrial Average gained 250 points to 51,176. The S&P 500 rose 56 points to 77,22. The NASDAQ climbed 319 points to 27,190. I'm Levon Putney.
3: A team at NASA's Johnson Space Center in Houston is working on new machines to join crews on future lunar missions. The Dexterous Robotics team is working on humanoid robots that are not just built for repetitive tasks. They're meant to act as hands-on support for the crew and team while they're on the moon's surface. More on these stories at townhall.com. I'm Ron.
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16: And good Friday morning to you. Thank you so much for being a part of O'Connor and Company. I'm Cam Edwards, editor of Bearing Arms, host of Bearing Arms, Cam and Company, filling in for Larry O'Connor this morning. We have a busy hour ahead. Coming up, we're going to get into a Connecticut gun store that is getting a lot of attention. At 7:30, Lori Taylor, the founder and CEO of the Produce Moms, joins us with ways to eat healthy while stretching your grocery budget. At 7:50, MainWire reporter Joe Sokol will be with us after this terrifying caught-on-camera incident where a Jeep comes barreling towards him while he was reporting. But first, let's turn to the news of the day and Virginia politics. Join us now. Very pleased to have with us Major General Bert Muzasawa, a retired U.S. Army Major General with decades of military and national security experience. General Muzasawa, good morning. Thank you for joining us.
17: Oh, good morning, Cam. It's great to be with you.
16: It is great to have you here. In addition to your decades of military and national security service, you are also the Republican nominee for U.S. Senate in Virginia, challenging Mark Warner. So I want to ask you, first of all, how do you, you know, we're a little bit, around a month away from Election Day. How do you feel about the campaign? And what are some of the issues that you're hearing from Virginians on the campaign trail?
17: Well, first of all, we feel great about the campaign. We've made a lot of progress everywhere we go. We see not only support, but we see some energy out there that we weren't expecting, except, you know, given the recent history of what we've had in Virginia. So we actually feel pretty good about it. We do have 1 month to go. And, you know, the two main issues that we're hearing about here in Virginia are affordability, which is not just a Virginia issue. It's a nationwide issue that is on people's minds. And then data centers, because Virginia is somewhat unique. It's Northern Virginia is almost the global epicenter of data centers. And now they're looking at other locations along the western and southwestern portion and south central Virginia. And so people are really concerned about that. And, you know, we know that goes hand in hand with artificial intelligence or super intelligence, as Trump has called it now. And so we're really focused on trying to alleviate concerns about the local communities having to take these, you know, these huge edifices in their midst. And so basically, I want to ensure that no local community that does not want a data center has to put up with them. It's a big country. We have a lot of room. We have a lot of other places where they can get the electricity and other needs that they have. So, but we don't want to see the leadership to China either. And so I'm on board with the president. You know, it's a national security issue. It's not just a new technology. I think future wars will be fought with AI and super intelligence, including robotics. So we definitely want to stay ahead of that issue. On the affordability front, yeah, you know, everybody's got their own issues. And gas is, you know, the number one issue right now.
18: Absolutely. You know, I want to follow up on the data center issue for a second, because, as you say, there's, you know, I'm glad to hear you talk about the local control of this. But one of the other issues in Virginia is the power in these data centers, right? So you've got a couple of projects, one which I think would start in Appomattox County, Virginia, stretch all the way up to Culpeper, Virginia. And would basically put, you know, high power transmission lines, you know, for more than 100 miles. This is an issue I know in rural Virginia. I've got friends and neighbors who are impacted by this. People are concerned about losing their farms to eminent domain. And so this is another ancillary issue, right? It's not just about the data centers, but it's about how that how those centers get power and the impacts that that can have on local communities as well.
17: Right. So, you know, on the power issue, the affordability issue, I've been a big proponent of the rapid deployment of nuclear power. That will alleviate a lot of the energy issues, but that won't be a short-term fix. So, number one, we shouldn't locate them anywhere where the local community does not want them. That's pretty much my number one position on it. We do have a lot of locations where we can have them, and the local communities would be happy to have them. They do provide jobs. And you know, these transmission lines, we can route them in ways that they're not going to be running across neighborhoods. I mean, because the energy needs are so great for these data centers, you really can't bury the lines. A lot of people like to have them buried, but the transmission lines would be carrying too much energy underground, too much heat, and so it may not be feasible to do it that way. So the bottom line is we have plenty of space in this nation, and we should basically look at some rural locations where they'll be welcome and start building them there.
18: You know, one of the other issues that's popped up, I guess, over the past few days, General, is that your opponent apparently has not agreed to debate you, right? You had accepted an invitation to the People's Debate. AARP wanted to host this debate October 7th. As I understand, this event was canceled after Mark Warner's campaign said that he could not commit because of his Senate schedule. So as of a couple of weeks ago, no debate has been confirmed. Is that still the case? Is your opponent still trying to duck a debate with you?
17: Yeah, that's still the case. We've been ready, willing, and able. And when these debates or potential debates were first brought to our attention, I said yes, yes to all of them. And there were four or five of them all around the Commonwealth. And so right now, yes, the two main debates that they had, the AARP and the League of Women Voters, he's skipped out on those. His primary excuse, and you have to ask him what his real excuse is, but it was that he had too many things to do in the Senate. But the Senate just recessed. It's not in session now. So it'll be interesting to see if he comes back up and agrees to a debate. We don't have a lot of time left, But I'm, like I said, ready, willing, and able, and ball's in his court.
18: Well, I it would be a real shame if the voters in Virginia did not have a chance to see a debate between you and Mark Warner. And I hope that the senator will reconsider, clear his schedule, and find time so that the voters of Virginia, again, can hear from both of you. I also want to get your national security perspective on the series of threats we've been following this morning. We've got the attack on board the Flight Dubai flight that was bound for Tel Aviv. You've got the suspected terror plot involving RAF Fairford in the UK. And then here at home, authorities say that they disrupted an alleged plan to shoot up the Texas state capitol. When you look at all of these incidents together, what do they tell you about the current threat environment that we face both overseas and here at home?
17: Yeah, Cam, first of all, on the debate issue, I will add that I think it's a disservice to the constituents of Virginia that they are not going to have the opportunity, as it appears now, to see the contrast between me and my opponent. And so we'll continue to let them know that we're ready, willing, and able to do the debates. I think there's a lot of contrast, especially what's going on now. So the three things you mentioned, I think they're all symptoms of our problems in the Middle East. We've been living with this for quite a long time. I was a young teenager in Germany when my dad was stationed there in the Air Force, and the Arab oil embargo of 73 occurred, and the Autobahns were empty. So we've known for decades now that we can be hostage to the Middle East when it comes to some of our vital energy resources. And so I've been supporting this administration on getting all forms of energy online. I already mentioned nuclear, but we have a lot of oil reserves as well. And I think once we develop more refining capability, Venezuela will be able to serve as our oil reserve. And so we won't have to worry about being hostage to Iran or any other Middle Eastern country going in the future. Now, the terrorist issue, I've met at least five times with members of the Muslim community here in Virginia, given their values. A lot of them identify with Republicans, but they say that Republicans, continue to criticize their community. So I think there's a way to work with the Muslims on, welcome them into our party. It's a big tent. But I did tell them point blank that, listen, you guys have to call out and condemn any sorts of actions like this that appear that they're just another problem coming out of the Islamic community, whether it's here in the U.S. or it's overseas. And so the details on the Dubai flight, it seems to be pretty clear that one of the pilots wanted to crash the airplane somewhere between Dubai and I guess it was going to Jordan or Israel.
18: Tel Aviv.
17: Tel Aviv, okay. So, number one, I am very skeptical about the first reports that come out of the news. I've been involved in a number of incidents around the world where when the news first came out, they got it wrong. Based upon things that I reported, by the way. And so at this point, let's find out more facts about what's going on, and happy to address them.
18: All right. General, we've got about 30 seconds left here. What is your elevator pitch to Virginia voters this election season?
17: Well, Virginia is a special state. We birthed this concept called America. And while President Trump says, I want to make America great again, I say, I want to make America America again. Get back to the things that have made us a great country, that has attracted people from all over the world to come here. And we also get the highest amount of defense spending per capita here in Virginia. Defense is a large part of our economy. And in the Senate, I would be the highest ranking military officer there, as well as the most highly decorated combat veteran there. So I'll have an outsized amount of influence on Virginia's economy. Economy and security are the two main things that most citizens are interested in, and I think I will represent.
18: Yeah, General, we're going to have to leave it there, unfortunately. I appreciate it very much, and thank you for your time, sir. Major General Bert Mizusawa joining us. Coming up next, a story right at my wheelhouse, Connecticut trying to put a restriction on the sale of Glock and Glock-style handguns. But a judge stepped in at the last minute. We'll talk about it next here on O'Connor & Company.
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21: Born on America's darkest day of 9/11, the Tunnel to Towers Foundation has been helping America's heroes ever since. In this 25th anniversary year of 9/11, we honor heroes like New York City Police Department Detective Eric Kaleha. Kaleha, a Bensonhurst, Brooklyn native, worked his way up to the rank of detective and answered the call after September 11th, serving at Ground Zero in the months that followed. In 2022, he was diagnosed with multiple cancers tied to his heroic service. Just 5 months later, he passed away from a 9/11-related illness. Eric is survived by his wife, Marilyn, and his two children. To honor his life and service, Tunnel to Towers paid off the mortgage on the Kaleha family home through its Fallen First Responder Home Program. Donate $11 a month. Go to t2t.org. That's T, the number 2, and then t.org. The National Italian American Foundation believes in celebrating and advancing the inspiring achievements and uplifting values of the Italian culture and presence in America. They do so by giving nearly $2 million a year in scholarships to deserving Italian American students, in grants that promote Italian-related projects, and in heritage travel that takes young Italian Americans to Italy to visit the land of their ancestors through their signature Ambassador Peter F. Secchia Voyage of Discovery and Leila Fellows programs. Moreover, the National Italian American Foundation serves as the voice in our nation's capital for the nearly 20 million Americans of Italian heritage by working closely with the Italian American Congressional Delegation and the Embassy of Italy in Washington, D.C. If you believe in protecting, preserving, and promoting Italian heritage and in strengthening and empowering the ties between the United States and Italy, please join in by enrolling at NIAF.org. That's NIAF.org.
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16: Hey, welcome back to O'Connor and Company. I'm Cam Edwards, editor of Bearing Arms, host of Cam and Company, filling in for Larry O'Connor. And this next story, definitely in my wheelhouse, as editor of Bearing Arms. Connecticut had a new law that was scheduled to take effect yesterday that would have essentially banned the sale of Glock and Glock-style semi-automatic pistols, these new Glock and Glock-style striker-fired pistols, because they can potentially be illegally modified with so-called switches that allow them to fire automatically, like a machine gun. And Connecticut, not the only state that's implemented this ban. You've seen similar laws implemented in California, in Maryland, in New York. You also have ongoing litigation in states like Illinois, where officials have sued Glock and are now trying to stop the sale through the courts instead of through the legislature. And this is an issue, by the way, that is likely to come to other Democrat-run states in the months ahead, perhaps even in Virginia as well. But at the 11th hour in Connecticut, a federal judge blocked the law from taking effect, granting a preliminary injunction that Glock and the National Shooting Sports Foundation had requested. The judge found that the gun makers and the Second Amendment groups that are challenging the law are likely to succeed on their constitutional claim. And that raises a pretty fundamental question. Can the government prohibit the sale of a commonly owned lawful firearm because a criminal could illegally modify it into a machine gun, something that is already illegal? That is the legal fight that's underway in Connecticut. Of course, at the Supreme Court, we have the bans on so-called assault weapons that the Supreme Court will be hearing later this year. But the gun control lobby already turning their attention back to trying to ban handguns, not as an entire class, but by a particular make and model. The issue in Connecticut, again, is something that is an issue that is popping up around the country, which is why Judge Carrie Dooley's decision is so important. We've seen other judges allow these laws to actually take effect. For instance, California's law went into effect earlier this year. But Dooley said that the plain text of the Second Amendment is implicated. We are talking about the right to keep an arm, and in order to keep an arm, you have to be able to acquire an arm. So based on the Supreme Court's text, history, and tradition test for Second Amendment cases, if the plain text of the Second Amendment is implicated, it's now up to Connecticut to show that its law comports with the national tradition of gun ownership and gun regulation. In order to do so, Connecticut offered up a couple of theories, two types of regulations. The first, proving laws. The second, the historical tradition of restricting the sale of machine guns. These proving laws, which were around in the 1700s, the early 1800s, were regulations that were designed to ensure that products were safe for consumer use, but not really comparable to the ban on Glocks and other striker-fired pistols. As Judge Dooley noted, there's no question that those handguns are safe because they're sold all the time, right? So the proven laws don't really suffice as a historical analog. As for the regulations on machine guns, Glocks aren't machine guns. Judge Dooley noted that the National Firearms Act in the 1930s restricted sawed-off shotguns, right? But it didn't ban the sale of shotguns because those barrels could be sawed off. And so Judge Dooley found that Connecticut not likely to win on the merits of this case. The preliminary injunction goes into effect. Now, Attorney General William Tong of Connecticut has already said he's going to appeal this decision to the Second Circuit, which has historically been pretty hostile to the right to keep and bear arms. So I am not all that optimistic that the Second Circuit is going to side with Judge Dooley. But ultimately, this issue and these cases around the country will be going before the Supreme Court as well. And if the Supreme Court continues to treat the Second Amendment as a first-class right, I think that these laws are destined to fail. So we'll be keeping our eyes on what's going on in Connecticut, as well as, again, other Democrat-run states where these laws or these bills could become law in the very near future. All right, coming up here on O'Connor and Company, we're going to be talking about how you can
18: cook some great food at a great price. Lori Taylor, founder and CEO of the Produce Moms, joins us to talk about her appearance on RFK Jr.'s Maha Cooking Series, The Real Food Show. Then later in the hour, Maine Wire reporter Joe Sokol joins us after a terrifying caught-on-camera moment when he was nearly run over by a guy driving a Jeep who was upset with his reporting on a methadone clinic in a Bangor, Maine. Stick around. We've got a lot more O'Connor and Company coming up right after this.
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18: Welcome back to O'Connor and Company. I'm Cam Edwards, editor at Bearing Arms and host of Cam and Company, filling in for Larry O'Connor this morning. Still ahead at 7:50, we're going to hear directly from Maine Wire reporter Joe Sokol, who narrowly escaped being hit by a Jeep while he was reporting outside of a methadone treatment facility in Bangor, Maine. Whole thing caught on camera, and Joe's going to join us to tell us exactly what happened. But first, what does the MAHA movement look like in your kitchen? HHS Secretary Robert F. Kennedy Jr. has been taking that message to the kitchen with the Real Food Show, bringing in chefs and food experts to show families how to cook healthier, affordable meals with real whole foods. The latest guest is Lori Taylor, the founder and CEO of the Produce Moms. Now, Lori spent a decade selling fresh produce to more than 300 grocery stores across the country. And in her episode with Kennedy, she tackles everything from what you should keep stocked in your pantry to combining those staples with fresh produce and stretching your grocery dollars. Before we get into it, let's take a look at the Secretary and Lori Taylor in the kitchen on The Real Food Show.
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8: The Produce Mom, Lori Taylor.
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8: It's fantastic.
9: I am so thankful to hear that.
5: And reveals one thing you won't find at his home.
8: My wife won't let me eat it.
9: She won't let you eat it?
8: Oh, it's outlawed.
18: Lori Taylor joins us now. Lori, good morning. Thank you so much for being here in O'Connor and Company.
23: Thank you so much for having me. It's a joy to be here.
18: Well, that looked like a lot of fun, cooking with the Secretary Kennedy. What was it like doing that, actually spending some time in the kitchen with them? And what do you hope that families take away from your episode?
23: It was truly just an honor to be asked to do this and to have the opportunity to get to know someone who's made his mark on American history the way that Secretary Kennedy has. It was just truly an honor of a lifetime. So I enjoyed every minute of it. What I do tell folks, you know, the Produce Moms was MAHA before MAHA existed. You know, our mission is to get more fruits and vegetables on every table and to help folks understand that parents can change the way America eats right from our kitchen tables.
18: Yeah, so what is the best way to do that? I mean, and what does that look like in real life, right? So, you know, MAHA talks a lot about getting Americans away from ultra-processed food back to real whole foods. If I want to, you know, get in the kitchen and cook for my family tonight, like how does that work?
23: It is a tough journey. And so I think the most important thing is just to help people understand wherever you're at today, you can choose to embrace these MAHA principles and values from where you're at. You can continue to shop at the grocery store you shop at. You can likely utilize the foods that are already in your refrigerator or in your pantry. And I do think that the episode that recently aired on The Real Food Show with myself and Secretary Kennedy really leaned into that. You know, it was there was a lot of viewer feedback on some of the previous episodes that, hey, like, so many of these ingredients are 100% fresh, like items that I don't normally use. So we really brought our recipe back to basics. It was a simple one skillet meal. At one point, the secretary and I joked about casseroles and how one skillet meals are, you know, somewhat casserole adjacent. And so it was fun to hear that Secretary Kennedy's a huge fan of casseroles. So, that brought a little humor to the episode, like he does with all of these episodes in the Real Food Show. But, my passion and what we've built the Produce Moms around is the absolute truth that if you're choosing a fruit or a vegetable, you're making an excellent choice and you really can't beat yourself up. You know, the American farmers and our supply chain, we're committed to best practices. We're committed to the ultimate choices at the American grocery store so that we not only can choose to buy healthy, nourishing foods, but we also have so many choices. You know, you can walk into the standard grocery store, whether it's a value-based store or like a high-end luxury grocery store, and you're going to be met with a whole gamut of options from conventionally grown to locally grown to greenhouse grown to organically grown to regenerative grown. Like, there is just, we are so blessed with our food supply here in this country,

0: flour and chicken stock and cream. And then we flavored it up and brought a ton of nutrition with a lot of different produce items, vegetables that we source both from the fresh produce department as well as pantry ingredients. And then a couple tips that we shared on the episode that I'd like to emphasize with our viewers today is, you know, if you open up a recipe and you know you want to recreate it and say like the first like 5 to 15 ingredients are spices or seasonings that you don't already have in your pantry, don't look at that as a barrier. Don't look at that as something where you're going to have to go make a grocery trip and invest in all of these spices that aren't already part of your routine and habits as it relates to cooking. Feel free to just embrace like, hey, this is kind of my household or my kitchen's all-purpose seasoning. And so we talked about that in the episode. And then also we talked about the fact that, you know, your journey with cooking meals, especially when you don't already have a plan, just open up the fridge, open up the pantry, see what you have, and don't overthink it if you have to make substitutions. You know, the recipe that we called for included zucchini and red bell peppers and onions, but say in your home kitchen you have a can of butter beans and fresh broccoli and some cherry tomatoes, guess what? You can make this exact same recipe using those ingredients. Just swap.
1: Yeah, that's really good to know. Yeah, you know, recipes can be followed, but they can also be used as inspiration, right?
0: Yes, yes. And you know, and that also helps us with keeping food costs down in our home. I mean, mm-hmm. No one feels that more than our community at the Produce Moms and, you know, households across this nation. Everyone is looking for strategies and tips on how to save at the grocery store and save with the overall cost of living. So, you know, we talked about mitigating food waste at the home kitchen. You know, that's one like really good cheat code. You know, about close to over 30% of the fresh food that we buy, specifically the fresh produce that we buy in America, ends up in the trash because it goes to waste at the household level. So if we can just really look at mitigating food waste at the household level, that alone is a noble effort in stretching the food budget.
1: Absolutely. And, you know, I know it's not quite the right time of year to talk about this, but and I don't want to upset you since you, you know, spent a decade selling produce to grocery stores, but your own, Lori. I mean, it seems to me like, you know, even a small garden with a couple of tomato plants, maybe, you know, some cucumbers, I mean, that can go a long way towards mitigating the cost of food as well.
0: Absolutely. And most importantly, and we're huge fans of all things DIY, that includes gardening and, you know, helping people get closer to the farm side of the farm to fork journey is so important. And there's no way to inspire your household, like, you know, to get a heightened interest in eating more fruits and vegetables than actually growing your own and being part of that process. But what we do really lean into at the Produce Moms, you know, we're just very agnostic on we want folks to know it doesn't matter if you're shopping at a farmer's market or if you're shopping at a big box value retailer or if you're going to a real high-end luxury retailer, great produce is available for you. Great, nutritious, healthy food is available for you.
1: Absolutely. All right. So one of the things I want to ask you about is, and we've got a couple of minutes here left. Your episode focuses a lot on like pantry staples. What are the 5 or 6 things that you think every home should have as those staples in the pantry?
0: Yep. Well, and I opened up the episode with this. I think the most important thing is to be realistic about what you and your family like. So if you're going to buy stuff based off trends or based off what someone like me tells you is a pantry staple, that already opens up a vulnerability for you to be wasting your precious food dollars in your household. So start with what you really like. And in my household, you know, I kind of walk through 3 different shelves in the pantry with Secretary Kennedy. Dry ingredients, you know, the stuff that can really serve as the base of a recipe or stuff that can really stretch a recipe that includes rice, pasta. You know, we use flour and the recipe that I did with Secretary Kennedy to create our own sauce. Big fan of, I cook with a ton of olive oil. I love having vinegars. I love

0: I always have a protein option in my pantry. Usually it's a tinned fish of some sort. Like, we do a ton of tuna patties in my house, but we also eat a lot of sardines and mackerel. And what's happening in the grocery store with the tinned fish, like, there are so many good options, folks. And the flavors are great and the varieties are abundant. And then Secretary Kennedy poked some fun at me, making fun of the all of the canned produce items that we had stocked. So I certainly invite folks to enjoy that, because he's like, hey, I thought you were the produce lady. What's up with all the canned produce? But, all forms of fruits and vegetables are part of the equation to get more fruits and vegetables on every table. And I personally use a ton of canned produce in my house, specifically canned vegetables. I talked a lot about tomatoes in the recipe, maybe even too much, but I use a lot of canned tomato products. We use a ton of canned green beans in my household. And then also, once you view it, you'll really understand what I mean with the sentiment of stock your pantry with ingredients and flavors that are meaningful to you and your family. So in my household, everything kind of skews Mediterranean. We had like olives and artichokes, and that might not be what you and your family like. So lean into what you guys like.
1: This is such great advice. Lori Taylor, thank you so much for coming on the program today. It's been a real pleasure talking with you.
0: Thank you so much for having
1: Taylor.
0: Me. Have a great weekend.
1: You too. Founder and CEO of the Produce Moms. You can catch them cooking with Secretary Robert F. Kennedy Jr. on HHS's The Real Food Show. Coming up next, an absolutely terrifying story out of Maine. Reporter Joe Sokol of the Maine Wire going to join us to talk about it next right here on O'Connor and Company.
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7: 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That way, we keep America the greatest country in the world as we are used to. 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I'm John Catsimatidis, and that's the Cats Corner.
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11: The National Italian American Foundation believes in celebrating and advancing the inspiring achievements and uplifting values of the Italian culture and presence in America. They do so by giving nearly $2 million a year in scholarships to deserving Italian American students, in grants that promote Italian-related projects, and in heritage travel that takes young Italian Americans to Italy to visit the land of their ancestors through their signature ambassador, Peter F. Secchia, Voyage of Discovery, and Leila Fellows programs. Moreover, the National Italian American Foundation serves as the voice in our nation's capital for the nearly 20 million Americans of Italian heritage by working closely with the Italian American Congressional Delegation and the Embassy of Italy in Washington, D.C. 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
1: And welcome back to O'Connor and Company. I'm Cam Edwards, editor of Bearing Arms, host of Cam and Company, filling in for Larry O'Connor this morning. We showed you this incredible video earlier, a reporter in Maine literally having to jump out of the way as a Jeep comes barreling towards him while he's in the middle of filming a story. That reporter is Joe Sokol of the Maine Wire. Joe was outside the Bangor Comprehensive Treatment Center, which is a methadone clinic whose Medicaid funding he's been investigating, when the incident happened. Thankfully, Joe was not hurt, but the story got even more remarkable afterward. The Maine Wire says it spoke directly with the driver by phone, and that during that conversation, the man acknowledged that Joe's reporting played a role in why he targeted him. And now we can hear exactly what happened from the man who was standing there. Joe Sokol joins us now. Joe, first of all, we are really glad that you're okay. Can you take us back to that moment, what you were reporting on, and when did you realize that this guy was actually trying to run you over?
13: Sure, yeah. The day before I went there, standing on public property, not on their site at all. And I was doing a report just to kind of introduce the methadone clinic to my viewers, speak about the number of methadone clinics in Penobscot County. There are none in the county. The county's massive, except for the three in Bangor. So the only three that exist are in Bangor. And if you are familiar with Maine, if you're not, the county is just absolute massive county. So it was strange to me. So I was going to introduce the topic to the viewers, and things just went crazy. It was odd. Staff came out. There was so many people. It was like an airport, just in and out. I'm like, whoa. So I went back home, and then I just started digging a little bit. We find that there's Medicaid funding, 25 plus million since 2018. I've been like, how many people could possibly go there? This is a booming business. It increases from 1.3 million in 2018 to 5 million or so Medicaid funds currently. So I'm like, well, how these people aren't getting off. So how many people could possibly be there? My intention wasn't to disclose information. My intention was to just simply get data at that time in order to investigate further, to figure out what's going on at this methadone clinic during that somebody, there was incitement going on the entire time. You could look across the street. The staff was in the parking lot. The staff would meet the people. The people, when they were coming in, they would lock eyes with me and they looked friendly, right? They had no clue. Mm-hmm. But after they spoke to the staff, when they were pulling out, multiple people were just angry, yelling, cursing, flicking me off. A couple people almost got in an accident, which led somebody to be incited so much, allegedly incited by the staff, per se, so much so that they came over and tried to run me over.
1: Now, did you have an interaction with this individual beforehand? We've seen the video, and you're talking with somebody who then drives off. That's the same vehicle that then turned around and came at you?
13: Yeah, actually, I do have the footage of the person crossing the street. I didn't realize when I sent the footage to the headquarters yesterday, I kind of just chopped up where it happened, and I looked back on it. Before I even could review it, I sent that. Then I reviewed it. I'm like, the guy, it looked super premeditated. I'm not, you know, all I see is a vehicle. But when he crosses the street, he looks like he was almost headed to hit me before he crossed the street, but then he kind of turns his wheel. That footage will be coming out today. He turns his wheel a little bit, and that's when he comes off screen and then pulls up, talks to me, and then pulls, backs up, and then revs the engine straight towards me.
1: Okay. So how did you get this guy on the phone afterwards?
13: Okay, so Steve, we pulled his information from all the, you know, the stuff that we knew about, which was the license plate, amongst some other things. And it led to his phone number, and he called back Steve, my the editor, he called him back. And he thought he was a police officer, apparently. So he's giving him all the information, and he thinks he's talking to a police officer. And at the end, Steve's like, I don't know what you're talking about. You called me because he called him back. Steve left a message, and then the gentleman called him back. And then Steve's like, I'm just a reporter. And he's like, what? You're not a police officer? Oh, this conversation's done. I'm like, oh, man, you have just completely screwed yourself. Because he admitted to knowing me. He admitted to, you know, seeing my content and it inspiring him to come over. So there's just a lot of stuff he did in that conversation, which, you know what, I haven't even heard or seen any updates on an arrest, which is insane. I talked to Susan Collins last night. She called me and was just appalled by the situation. And, you know, people look at this video and they're like, this is cut dry. Like, there's no opportunity to not press charges here. So I don't know what they're doing, but I know the DA has the case, which usually I would assume the officers see it and then arrest the person, but all my cases seem to go to the DA office. I have a death threat currently that's been sitting with the DA for 6 weeks. So I don't know why it is just me from the main wire, or I don't know what's going on, that the officers are just kind of giving it to the DA and the DA just sits around with it. I'm not sure.
1: Well, Joe, you stay safe out there, and we really appreciate your reporting. Appreciate you joining us here on O'Connor and Company. Look forward to seeing the latest today at the main wire. Joe Sokol joining us here on O'Connor and Company. Now, coming up, we got much more to come, including the legal analyst Cully Stimson on the latest developments in the Lindsey Clancy case and Virginia's parole system. Later, Virginia House Republican leader Terry Kilgore joins us to talk about the governor's new energy plan, the growing demand from data centers, and what it could mean for your electric bill. A lot more ahead, so stay with us. This is O'Connor and Company.

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5: News this hour from Town Hall, I'm Ron Taylor. Israeli Prime Minister Benjamin Netanyahu says the co-pilot accused of trying to take over a Dubai flight to Israel, understated, but basically underwent Islamic radical indoctrination. Mark Mayfield has more.
6: Netanyahu said Israeli investigators uncovered the information while examining the Omani national accused of attacking the plane's captain during Wednesday's flight from Dubai. Passengers and crew subdued the suspect before the plane carrying 174 people landed safely in Saudi Arabia. The United Arab Emirates is investigating possible terrorist intent, with Israel expected to participate. I'm Mark Mayfield.
5: The deaths of two Ole Miss students have led to the arrest of two men as police of the area issue a dire warning over a third overdose. Laura Winters explains.
7: The warning issued about synthetic kratom following the deaths of the two students and a third overdose of a 22-year-old in the area who was not a student. Meanwhile, two smoke shop employees facing federal charges of possession of a controlled substance with intent to distribute after narcotics detectives finding more than 500 units of the substance in their store. The two employees worked at Puff's Vape Tobacco and Beer Store in Oxford, which is just outside the university. Laura Winters reporting.
5: Tennessee death row inmate Krista Pike's attorneys says she was unconscious and on a ventilator as of last night. That comes as the failed attempt to execute her happened earlier this week. Governor Bill Lee is pausing executions for the rest of the year while a third-party review examines exactly what went wrong. Progressive lawmakers looking to crack down on flock cameras. Senators Bernie Sanders and Jeff Merkley, as well as Representative Alexandria Ocasio-Cortez, unveiled legislation to ban federal agencies from using automatic license plate readers. The Banned Flock Act would also pause federal funding. News and analysis at townhall.com.
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5: For whatever reason, a lot of people are kicking the can just a bit further down the road these days.
10: Americans spent more than $160 billion using buy now, pay later plans last year. That according to research conducted by economists at the Fed. Experts say these plans are increasingly being used for everyday expenses. Things like groceries, utility bills, transportation, and even rent. Pay in four plans accounted for roughly half of that spending, with use of those plans up nearly 80% since 2023. Rich Thomason, Washington.
5: New job numbers released yesterday are below expectations. The Bureau of Labor Statistics says 29,000 non-farm payroll jobs were created last month, down from the 162,000 seen in August. Most analysts were expecting yesterday's numbers to come in right around 84,000. You'll find more news and analysis at townhall.com.
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15: 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They do so by giving nearly $2 million a year in scholarships to deserving Italian American students in grants that promote Italian-related projects and in heritage travel that takes young Italian Americans to Italy to visit the land of their ancestors through their signature ambassador, Peter F. Secchia, Voyage of Discovery, and Leila Fellows programs. Moreover, the National Italian American Foundation serves as the voice in our nation's capital for the nearly 20 million Americans of Italian heritage by working closely with the Italian American Congressional Delegation and the Embassy of Italy in Washington, D.C. If you believe in protecting, preserving, and promoting Italian heritage and in strengthening and empowering the ties between the United States and Italy, please join in by enrolling at NIAF.org. That's NIAF.org.
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17: He's with a group called Voice of the Martyrs. He has a radio show. He's also got a book. And this is an individual who literally goes around the world and speaks and interviews to persecuted Christians And he's learned so much. He speaks to such interesting people. And this is uplifting. It's also kind of shocking in a lot of ways. But we'll have a longer form interview with him on the Marlo Show podcast feed, which I highly recommend. I've laid out about, I would say, 8 or 9 interviews exclusive that are going to be airing over the next few days. A lot of them with faith leaders, as it turns out. That's sort of the theme that I'm on right now. But so many top voices come through the podcast feed that I just can't incorporate in the live show. But I try to share some of them as part of the live show, particularly towards the end. We do that today a little bit. We'll give you a taste of that interview. But let's start with jobs numbers, because it is Jobs Day in America for those who celebrate. And we saw a gain of 29,000, which is fine, because remember, the break-even rate in the jobs market is supposed to be pretty low, because again, we reset the economy. So those numbers that you're used to seeing, 100,000, 200,000, a lot of those numbers were very low wage things. A lot of them are migrant work. A lot of it was seasonal work. And we've kind of reset the economy. So most of the jobs that are starting and stopping are actually higher paid jobs. They're a little classier, if you want to use a Trump expression. And with immigration enforcement slowing down labor force growth, so the growth of the whole labor force is not growing nearly as much, the number of jobs needed each month to keep unemployment basically steady is close to zero. So this month we saw unemployment kick up, I think it was a touch, to 4.2%. Payrolls, yeah, so the payrolls fell from 4.4% to 4.2%. And this is something that is, it's just fine. It's just about average, a little bit below average, but it's not a bad thing. And in fact, the stock market kind of loved it, and which is a noteworthy thing. I'll get to that in a moment. But if the economy needed 150,000 jobs to keep up, unemployment would have risen sharply. So you see that? So unemployment basically flat. So it's between 4.1% and 4.3% since March. That is stability. So even if it ticks up a tenth of a percent or not, notice the stability. This is the most stable jobs market of the century, and it is something that you will probably not hear even any Republicans tout in this election month that we're in right now. So private payrolls were up 46,000, which is good, which means that the government firing another 17,000 people, so a net drop in government employment, 17,000. That is a good thing. We want that to happen. We don't want all these permanent jobs on monorails that go nowhere in Los Angeles. We don't want all that stuff happening. We want government people fired. And this is an interesting thing, because we had a great event for our Breitbart Fight Club members. I don't tout this enough, guys. Every day I work on exclusive content for our Breitbart subscribers. We have a program called The Fight Club. You get not only ad-free Breitbart content, but you get additional things. And some of the things are some of the best stuff we do. Yesterday we had a roundtable where our audience got to interact with Senator Bernie Moreno. He was with us for about an hour, and he's fielding audience questions. I got to share with him, because he's an Ohioan, that my children are actually descendants of the Wright brothers, which is super cool for me as my wife's side of the family. I have nothing to do with it. But my mother's, my mother-in-law's mother's maiden name was Wright. They're part of the Wright family, the Wright brother family. So my boys have that heritage and that lineage. So we're into the Wright brothers in the Marlo household. And from their concept to they were bicycle guys. They were bike guys. They were like Jack Smith. They love their Huffies. They love their Schwinns. This is pre-Huffy and Schwinn. I'm making a joke. But the point is, these guys were bicycle engineers. And they had this idea, we're actually going to fly a plane. We're going to build and fly an airplane. We're going to have manned aviation. And, of course, everyone thought this is absurd. That'll never happen. You'll never be able to do it. But from that initial concept to when the plane was in the air was 4.5 years. So them embarrassing themselves and, well, we're doing this. We bike guys are going to put a plane in the sky, 4.5 years. We are now going to move into 8 years of a monorail around an airport in Los Angeles. Why is that, ladies and gentlemen? It is because it's a government jobs program. That's why. So when you see the Trump administration blowing out 17,000 government employees in a given month, that is a positive. So the labor force grew. Labor force participation rose a little bit, which is good. So household survey showed that employment was up from 61.6% to 61.8%. So the unemployed number rose. People coming back into the labor force for the first time, job seekers. So people who are applying for jobs and didn't get them. So that rose a little bit. But all of this, the job losers fell by 45,000, 3.2 million. And permanent job losers also declined. The rise in unemployment does not reflect a wave of layoffs. So that's important. So there's no signs of inflationary pressure. So the Fed does not have to raise rates right now. And maybe even the stock market reacting the way it did, maybe this is a sign that we could see rates even go down soon. Probably not this year, to be honest, but who knows? That's what we want. So average hourly earnings up 0.1%. So they're now up 3.0% from a year ago. So remember this, another thing Republicans are not pointing out, that average hourly earnings are up big league 3% from a year ago, and that is consistent with 2.2% inflation. That was that was factored into those calculations. So, all right, so I can give you more on that, but we'll have all that. Breitbart.com, plus for the Fight Club members, I'll do a deep dive with John Carney on this. But it reminds you of how the Republicans have opportunities to message on what they're doing for Americans. And the Democrats can't. They really can't. And a lot of this does have to do with migration. The vice president spoke with Jack Posobiec, who I'm friendly with, who works at Real America's Voice in his podcast and is very prominent online, comes on the podcast, my podcast, from time to time. He sat down in Air Force Two with Jack, and he talked about one of the most important things in the America First economic agenda, and that is H-1B reform. Play cut eight, please, guys.
18: $45,000 a year to replace an accountant who's an American making $60,000 a year, that's not you using the program to bring in a genius. That's you destroying American jobs and defrauding the American people. My view is the H-1B program is completely broken, and I'd be very supportive of just eliminating it. But while we have it, what we have to do is protect American workers.
17: So that's so relevant and so right on, and this explains a lot of the numbers, is that we are shifting the H-1B program to a way for employers to import cheap labor, to a way to get maybe excellent people who are really committed to the American system and are going to pay well into the tax base and are going to assimilate and acculturate to American culture and really truly want to be here and are willing to pay for it. That's the sort of thing that the program should be used for. It should not be used for stockholders and shareholders to increase their shareholder value by diminishing the wages of Americans. And that's how it was used by Democrats and Republicans for decades. And it wasn't until Trump came down that escalator that we really started to have a national discussion about this. This is something that's been important to us at Breitbart for a long time. And so when you see this stuff and when you see these great numbers, these are great numbers. Maybe the total jobs gains was not as high as we've been accustomed to seeing. But when you see the government employees getting blown out, when you see wages going up, you also see something that's interesting in some of these numbers is that with the given quits rate, it shares with you that there is not upwardly inflationary pressure on wages. Wages are stable because when unemployment is stable and wages are not rising at a very quick rate, none of this is going to be inflationary. And that all shows that we've gotten a lot of this stuff reasonably under control. Again, a story that it's on Republicans to tell this. The bottom line is things are up about a third. Prices are up about a third over the last 6 years. So the analogy would be you get a pound of ground beef at the store. It's probably about up a third over 6 years. And the problem is that 80% of this was done under Joe Biden, and right now Donald Trump and the Republicans are getting all the blame for it, and it's not true. And some of it does have to do with the Iran war, and it's on them to convince people that Iran was going to get a nuke and would have used it. And if they can't make that case, then it's going to be a problem for them. But overall, the Bidenflation is still what dogs us. It's not the Trump economy. The Trump economy is pretty dang solid. And another day where more good news than bad. We're going to take a break. We're going to get into some of the crazy stuff the left is up to, plus some of those culture updates I was talking about right after this.
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15: 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He is remembered as a great firefighter, a loving husband to his wife Carrie, and a father to their 5 children. Join Tunnel to Towers in honoring heroes like Daniel Foley and supporting the families they leave behind. 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
17: Here, I keep hearing all of these media reports saying that the jobs report was weak. They're not getting it. They're not getting it. The unemployment kicked up because more people are re-entering the workforce. We post decent job growth. We have a very stable job market. Markets are reacting very positively to this news. We've got oil coming down again as we are now at apparently 98% capacity flowing through the Strait of Hormuz with oil. And it just, we're not telling the story well. And this will be the story of the election. And some of it's on the president, but he can't just be a one-man wrecking crew on this. It's that the conservative media and the politicians need to explain truly what's going on in this country. And things are just not nearly as bad as people are feeling. And I think a lot of people are changing their mind substantially on a fair number of stories, and I'll share some of those with you. But you got to look at some of these root causes. There's crazy stuff happening out here in LA where all of a sudden we've normalized all these often unsanitary street vendors that are allowed to just pitch their tent on the side of the road and just start serving food, and is putting normal businesses, taxpaying businesses, businesses that have been established brick and mortar companies for years, putting them out of business. There's a Fox 11 report on a backlash that's taking place in the Hispanic community where Hispanic business owners are very upset about illegal street taco vendors that might be legal now under the new rules. Play cut 17, guys.
23: Stinky old woman, I'm going to call ICE. That's the insult and threat made by Francesco Ortega to a street vendor in Santa Clarita earlier this week. There were other insults as well. Francesca told us on the phone she doesn't want Santa Clarita to turn into Mexico.
1: The valley didn't used to look like this 30, 40 years ago. Look at how LA looks. Look at Santa Monica looks. It's been getting worse and worse because nobody does anything.
23: The video of Francesca confronting the taco vendors went viral, and suddenly she was flooded with angry messages from people across the country.
17: So if you're watching, that's my FedEx, that sign right there. So that's my neck of the woods. That's my neighborhood. That's just a mile or two from me. And it's weird. It's just weird. It wasn't here. I've been here for 5 years where I live just north of LA. And that's coincidentally, I was going to show that video. I would have showed that video if I lived in Florida. But that video is exactly my neighborhood. And these street vendors are popping up, and it's very odd. And it just, there's all these other businesses that are trying to survive in a very competitive environment. And they got all of a sudden overnight, all these people who have much lower overhead, much lower sanitation requirements. And who knows what the quality of the food is like. They're just popping up, and they're not the same contribution to the economy in general. So I'm not saying they don't have some sort of a place in society, maybe, but it's just, we just ran headlong into this. We are going to embrace these things that are probably illegal, probably run by illegals. And why is that? It is because our city government and our county government, this is not LA County, LA City, but it is LA County, are really bad with understanding basic economics. You may have noticed that yesterday LA taxes had gone up. I mentioned this on yesterday's show because the taxpayers voted for it, voting for higher taxes. Wild. And then we've got our governor of the state who is in Alabama. Why is he in Alabama? He should be wearing that monorail at LAX. No, he's in Alabama doing this. Cut 11. Can we play 11?
2: The biggest blowback, and I'm curious your response to this, like, why am I as a taxpayer responsible for the sins of not my father, but maybe my grandfather's? Why am I now?
6: Well, it to me, it's, you're also the beneficiary of many of those sins. It's very hard for anybody in this country to disconnect themselves from the history, right? Everybody was born someplace, and if it's someplace where you had the benefit of that GI Bill that I did not, then you got something that other people didn't get, and that was wrong. That's unfair.
17: So basically, this is all a case using his podcast platform to make a case for reparations for slavery, saying it should be the same as the GI Bill, where you get benefits for serving in combat. Let's play cut 12, guys.
2: I have a bill in front of me, privileged to have this opportunity, a bill in front of me that I'm signing quite literally right now. This is a bill that requires large companies that operated before 1965 to search their records for ties to slavery going back to 1849. and then we make it public. These are insurance policies on enslaved people. Human beings used as collateral, quite literally as collateral for loans. Accountability, as Brian said, starts with the truth.
17: Well, what it starts with is that we have $40 trillion in debt. We're obsessed with race already as is. We can't afford anything. And we're obsessed with being victims. And everyone, instead of trying to search for the next great invention, trying to find a way to make their way in America, we are encouraging people to just claim the victim narrative and the victim mindset and to use that to form their whole identity. And it's going horribly. It's going horribly for people, particularly in your state. It's all a pander. It's all horrible. It doesn't solve a single problem that people need solved. We'll be right back.
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5: Democrats blocked a bill to limit lawmakers' stock trades unanimously. So they tried to block insider trading. This is something that's been a project of Peter Schweitzer at Breitbart News for as long as he's been with us, is trying to block congressional people, members, their staff from being able to trade based off of insider knowledge that they get. And every single Democrat in the Senate blocked this legislation. Another story we've got to tell. It's incumbent on us to share with the American people who these people are. These people are completely nuts. And we cannot give them more power, and the stakes are way, way, way too high. They also blocked, as I noted, the ratepayer protection plan, which would compel companies to not raise rates of the people in an area, should they get a data center, that their energy costs will not go up because of these data centers. Or as Jensen Huang is now calling it, super intelligence centers. What are they calling it? He's calling it super intelligence something or other. He's calling it super intelligence factories. I don't know about that, Jensen. I don't know. He's fun to track because I sometimes agree with him, sometimes don't. I'm not sure he's going to pull that one off. We're going to call him super intelligence factors. So it's an amazing story that we're still doing this. We're trying to block protection for the citizens. Why? To sabotage Republicans. Because Chuck Schumer knows that most people who are voting are not informed enough, and they're going to think that Republicans can't get the job done. Things are getting worse under this Republican administration. They've got the polling, they've got the data, and they think that's what's going on. And that's when you see stuff like this jobs report is pretty good. They don't note that part of the reason why it is not even better is because we're firing government employees who aren't necessary. So things like that. We got to keep getting the word out, keep spreading the news. Some kind of fun economic stuff. Disney has announced that they're going to have some extremely painful layoffs. So look, these are woke people, and they just got more woke over time. And they're very weak people because they know their primary audience are normal Americans. And those normal Americans are just normal families. We're getting abused by them inserting all sorts of woke plot lines into their content. And this did cost them lots and lots of money, and it made people not trust the entire brand. Bob Chapek, who was for a time the CEO of Disney, he is out with a book, and he's been on the interview circuit. I got this cut of him, cut five, guys.
9: Where was I on the announcement of, you know, what our position was going to be on Don't Say Gay? My announcement was that we were going to stay neutral because nothing positive comes.
10: Until Bob pushed you, and Bob Iger pushed you with that tweet.
9: Where we landed in that first particular example with, you know, we should stay neutral, was something everybody thought was the appropriate landing spot.
10: I agree.
9: Yep. And let's just say it wasn't just throngs of employees who didn't agree with that. It was the synthesis of a lot of people's opinion that the company's statement needed to be amended.
5: Well, partially it's because Dana Walden, who runs Disney, is a best friend with Kamala Harris. And they know politically that the Don't Say Gay bill, which was a Florida thing, which has nothing to do with whether or not you're allowed to say gay. You can say gay all you want. The issue was trying to make it so that people had to enforce DEI within all sorts of different areas of life, businesses, etc. And it was just enforced DEI, which is not working. Disney's Dana Walden, by the way, has given some lukewarm support to Jimmy Kimmel. I want to play cut 19 for you guys. Play this one.
11: So we had your friend Jimmy Kimmel on the stage last year. Is he going to be hosting his show a year from now?
12: Well, I'm certainly not going to make that announcement with you here today. Because, again, I'm letting Casey make the news.
11: Well, give me one follow-up, please.
12: Okay.
11: Why isn't it a no-brainer? His ratings are up. He's become this free speech hero. Like, why isn't it just, of course, we'll have him back.
12: Okay, that's a good question. And the truth is, it's a very challenging day part, late night. That's not to say that Jimmy is not doing a phenomenal job and his ratings are up, but they're up relative to a smaller audience that's watching late night on broadcast television.
5: Oh, that's delish. That's really fun to watch. He is just squirming. And just know that it's all about Kamala Harris in 2028. Like, that's what she's going to try to do with that company. And so that's why people lose trust in it. And look, unfortunately, it's a better brand than Netflix and so many of the other competitors, which is just sad to say it. But we got to keep tracking the woke economy. Nike stock, by the way, crashed another 6%. So it's its lowest level in 13 years. It's down 82% from its record high. And it's erased $230 billion in market cap. Why? Because its wokeness sent a signal to other entrepreneurial people that it's game on to enter the athletic wear space. And all the athleisure, they don't compete in the athleisure market with the Aloes and the Lululemons and things like that. And then now they're getting completely lapped in all of the running shoes. It's from the Asics to the On Clouds to the Hokas. Adidas is up their game in that regard. So they don't have the market share that they used to. And it's great to see. It's great to see. We need to have the economy. We need to have people fighting for the consumers. Another thing that's been suffering, which I think is going to be, I think we're in the precipice of something big, is universities. I'll segue back to the Cornell thing in a minute. But I caught this story.

0: is going to be a lot less woke, it's going to cost a lot less money. Even if these are left of center companies, they ultimately have to compete for shareholder value. And that's a better position than what the left wing universities are all about, which are just indoctrination centers where they teach you how to unlearn your traditional American Judeo-Christian values, and you accumulate hundreds of thousands in debt to do so. And then what goes on at these places? It's the Cornell stuff. It's the Cornell rape hoax, which by the day, that story continues to unravel. So the left has brought in the big guns, and I'm talking about the big guns, big Tish James. Tish James is now going to be the one who's going to be presiding over this prosecution. So it's just startling because James, when there's anything political that goes on, is always not trustworthy. She's a total killer when it comes to being an attorney. But if there's anything political and this is being framed as a political thing, then she is never, you never want her involved at all. But they're going to push her to try to get some sort of a conviction for these guys. But these guys are all repulsive anyway, so I don't really care. I'm not trying to defend the boys who participated in this thing. But what I am trying to defend is boys in general, young men in general, for getting falsely accused of stuff because women regret the activities that they have engaged in. When you start acting like a hoe and then you regret it later, you can't say the guys who you invited in your bedroom were rapists. You can't do that. It's not a positive thing. The lady's on a generationally bad run. I have a new story that this is just so shocking. I should have sent the guys this because there's a photo component. But a Texas mom shot her 4-year-old daughter in a murder-suicide hours after losing a custody battle. 35-year-old white woman, someone named Sibel Savella in Texas, and lost a custody battle with her ex-husband and then killed herself and her baby. Sick stuff. But it'll be interesting here if anyone rises to her defense, and I'll tell you why they might not, because she's incredibly hot, incredibly hot person, which is really, really weird. But it's the Lindsay Clancy thing that Emma Jo Morris, who I podcast with just about every week, that we're not doing this week, just about every week we podcast together, her theory on Lindsay Clancy, part of the reason she got so popular is because she's mid, meaning she's not particularly attractive. And so the women get jealous of super attractive women. So let's see if people ride to this woman's defense, that she was allowed to kill her kid. And remember, she used a gun, and so you're supposed to kill your kid with an exercise band. We learned that. We learned that from what's going on with the botched lethal injection, which is truly stunning because there was a headline in the Washington Post. I had to do this squinty eye thing where I rub my eyes, but this is real from yesterday. Breaking news, Krista Pike is alive in critical condition and receiving life-saving medical care. Life-saving medical care. Life-saving medical care. She was on death row, and they were trying to execute her. And then she got life-saving care because the all-female execution team botched the execution. Unbelievably hard to believe that this is real life. Emma Jo texted me after listening to the show yesterday, and she said she was dying over this specific thing, that she had requested her all-female execution team. I mean, suggesting that... that just because you're strapped to a bed and being killed by a woman, that's cool, because if a man was doing it, then it would be triggering. Do you know how insane we've all gotten? That it's cool for women to kill me because of my murder that I committed 32 years ago, but if men do it, then I'm triggered by that because of some abuse I suffered decades prior? We're DEI-ing the executions, guys. We're DEI-ing the executions now. Diversity, equity, inclusion, when we put down dogs who murder people in cold blood. And is anyone going to put a stop to it? I don't know. Certainly not going to be the Democrats. Abdul El-Sayed was absolutely cooking in a recent interview, trying to pander to get black votes. Play cut 14, please, guys.
1: I've been having great conversations with a lot of folks who've been fighting this fight for a very long time for the black community. Representative Clyburn is one of them. I had a great meeting with him in his office a couple weeks back, and he's endorsing our campaign. He's supporting us. The Congressional Black Caucus PAC has endorsed our race. Vice President Harris came out to Michigan. Too often, you know, when folks meet somebody who looks like me, it's not a good experience. Too often, they're seeing them from behind bulletproof glass. In a liquor store or in a gas station, they're being catcalled. If they're a woman, their kid is being sold to Lucy out the back. If they buy food, it's beyond its expiration date.
0: It's just amazing how he's willing to act like the Arab experience and the black experience is the same.

0: doesn't it just cheapen the black experience? Isn't that the sort of thing that we were told over and over again, that you're not supposed to do that sort of thing? Too often when folks meet somebody who looks like me is not a good experience. Too often they're seeing them from behind bulletproof glass in a liquor store, in a gas station. They're being catcalled if they're a woman. I don't know. I don't know if this is a good look. He actually goes on to explain how blacks never had access to capitalism, just more the victim narrative, more the woke stuff. Woke chew is going to be bad, guys. Woke chew is going to be bad. I want to play this cut of Michelle Obama and Sharon Stone. This is important because this is how they're talking about abortion these days. Cut 7.
1: And now we don't want to give women care, OBGYN care, and we want to prosecute women for having a miscarriage. What kind of arcane is this?
2: Yeah.
1: If men would be got pregnant, mm-hmm. you could get an abortion from a vending machine.
2: There would be the birth Olympics, you know. Men would film themselves going into labor and honoring their pain, and you know, there would be trophies given.
0: That's unbelievably idiotic commentary. I don't know what birth Olympics means. And don't women, isn't this a whole trend on TikTok where women set up their lights and camera and then they cry on the camera and then they post it to social media and TikTok and stuff? Like, isn't that what they do? They have a meltdown after they've set up the camera. But news to Sharon Stone, men can give birth. Men can give birth. Did we learn that? Anyway, all this is reason why we need to support Sandy. We need to support life. We need to support the wonderful company known as Preborn. They give ultrasounds to women who are considering aborting their child, murdering their child. 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And it's only $28 for an ultrasound. $20 a month, an ultrasound a month for less than $1 a day. Here's the number, 833-850-BABY. 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
5: The National Italian-American Foundation believes in celebrating and advancing the inspiring achievements and uplifting values of the Italian culture and presence in America. They do so by giving nearly $2 million a year in scholarships to deserving Italian-American students, in grants that promote Italian-related projects, and in heritage travel that takes young Italian-Americans to Italy to visit the land of their ancestors through their signature ambassador, Peter F. Secchia, Voyage of Discovery, and Leila Fellows programs. Moreover, the National Italian American Foundation serves as the voice in our nation's capital for the nearly 20 million Americans of Italian heritage by working closely with the Italian American Congressional Delegation and the Embassy of Italy in Washington, D.C. 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
6: Born on America's darkest day of 9/11, the Tunnel to Towers Foundation has been helping America's heroes ever since. In this 25th anniversary year of 9/11, we honor heroes like New York City Police Department Detective Eric Kaleha. Kaleha, a Bensonhurst, Brooklyn native, worked his way up to the rank of detective and answered the call after September 11th, serving at Ground Zero in the months that followed. In 2022, he was diagnosed with multiple cancers tied to his heroic service.
5: Just 5 months later, he passed away from a 9/11 related illness. Eric is survived by his wife, Marilyn, and his two children. 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That's T, the number two, and then T.org.
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0: Man, we left so much on the cutting room floor today. 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Shout out to the team, by the way, working hard to make the show sound sweet. Now, we got a great guest, Todd Nettleton from The Voice of the Martyrs. He's got a new book, When Faith is Forbidden. You will want to hear this interview, the full interview in the podcast. Here's a big chunk of it right now. There's an incredibly important group that might be familiar with some of you, which is called the Voice of the Martyrs. And what they do is they speak to persecuted peoples, particularly Christians throughout the world, focusing on regions that are just not covered. They are not given the attention that is due. And we do spend so much time on this show and other shows talking about grievances, talking about oppressed people, who is the latest victim. Well, these are the victims. And there are some people, including my guest now, Todd Nettleton, who have devoted much of his life to trying to tell these victims' stories, the persecuted people's stories. These are real. These are happening now. And he's documented a lot of them over a career that spanned a very long time, looking at North Korea, Iran, China, Nigeria, other places where people have been tortured and killed simply because they follow our Lord and Savior, Jesus Christ. Now, Voice of the Martyrs is a radio network, and it's also has Voice of the Martyrs Radio. It's an incredible place to compile some of these incredible stories. But one thing that we have now, and some of you are watching can see this on the screen, is a book called When Faith is Forbidden, 40 Days on the Front Lines with Persecuted Christians. Todd is my guest now. We're going to talk all about the book and the work that he does. But Todd, this is quite a life that you've laid out where you're dedicated to telling these horrific stories. It's interesting because I'm in the news business, so I'm reading the worst stories of the day every day. I'm married to a cancer doctor, so she's constantly talking to people on the worst day of their life. And still, it feels like you've somehow one-upped all of us in terms of immersing yourself in some of the most challenging topics known to man. But credit to you for doing this. We need people like you. Tell me about your journey to this point.
8: You know, when I was a boy, my dad read books to my brother and I of famous missionary biographies. And so I saw someone who goes to a difficult place, somebody who carries the gospel, maybe in a place where it's never been before. I saw those people as heroes. And I think that that really is the root of my coming to work at the Voice of the Martyrs, was really just seeing someone who stands up under torture, under persecution, but refuses to renounce their faith. I see that person as a hero, and I've had so many opportunities to meet them, to hear their stories, and I consider it a sacred privilege to be able to tell their stories to American Christians.
0: It truly is, and it is one thing where even on your worst day, you have to, your head has to hit the pillow knowing that you've done a lot of good. And we've got an incredible offer. If you go to VOM, as in Voice of Martyrs, vom.org/Alex, right now, believe it or not, we are talking about a offer of a free book. The book is yours, When Faith is Forbidden, completely free. It's amazing. I tell you, one of my children grabbed it, immediately started reading it. He was horrified, of course, but it's important to know these stories. We need to know these things. VOM.com/Alex for your free book, When Faith is Forbidden. You should all get it. But Todd, I want to ask about just life on the road. You'd over 20 years of travel, maybe even approaching 30 at this point, and you're doing broadcasts, you're compiling notes, you're talking to people. It's the what excites you about this lifestyle
8: I do like going to new places, and I like being in a place I've never been before. But what excites me more than anything else is understanding that because I have a microphone, because I have the voice of the martyrs behind me, this person's story is going to get to be heard by thousands and thousands of people.
0: Amazing.
8: And like I say, I consider these people heroes, but their stories would never be told if we didn't go and sit down with them and have the wherewithal to be able to share the stories just like this in a conversation on our podcast, via on radio, or in our magazine, which is free. We want to tell these stories. And so when I get to sit down with somebody and think, you know, this is an amazing story, this is a hero of the faith, and I get to be the one to sit down with them, and then we get to share their story. We get to tell it to more people and encourage them and challenge them. That's the part that excites me, is just being able to tell these stories. And the thing that I want people to understand, I think when we hear persecuted Christian, the picture we have in our mind is somebody who's really depressed and right. Like, oh, wow, they've just come out of prison and they're so discouraged, and we have to go and kind of pick them up off the floor and dust them off and cheer them up. By and large, that is not the case. By and large, the people that I meet are filled with joy. They have, you know, the joy of the Lord is their strength, and they have joy. They have a smile on their face, and they're not talking about, woe is me, it was terrible. They're talking about, wow, while I was in prison, I got to share Jesus with six other people, and now they're walking with Jesus too. And so it is not a depressing job, and I'm not meeting with depressed people all day long. It is actually a joyful job because the people we serve are so joyful.
0: The Voice of the Martyrs stands with our persecuted brothers and sisters, and this is a call to action for all of you and my audience to stand with them as well. It is not enough just to think about it. At a minimum, we got to pray about it, but I do think if you read the book, it'll open your eyes and your horizons, so people should check it out. VOM.org/Alex, again, for your free copy of When Faith is Forbidden. Todd Nettleton, thank you so much for doing this, and thanks for all that you and the Voice of the Martyrs do.
8: Well, thank you so much for having me.
0: Washington has buried the country under more than $40 trillion in debt, and now the Fed is raising rates to contain inflation. Meanwhile, the Iran conflict is driving energy costs higher, and American consumers are footing the bill. 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
15: News this hour from Town Hall. I'm Ron Taylor. President Trump is brushing off threats from Democrats over a new impeachment push.
16: Trump was asked by reporters outside the White House Friday about Democrats warning they'll initiate impeachment proceedings if they regain power after the midterms. The president said that after two impeachment attempts, he's getting good at it, adding that it would be a fake impeachment. Trump went on to say, "With me, they like to do it," and warned about Democrats regaining control, arguing that he's made a lot of progress. Trump spoke before leaving for Alabama, where he's holding a campaign rally event. I'm Chris Caraggio.
15: That event successful, and the president continues to push ahead of the midterm elections. He did speak in Mobile yesterday at the groundbreaking of a new $4 billion bridge and threw support behind Alabama's Republican candidate for governor, Tommy Tuberville. Later today, the president will be in Ohio to deliver remarks at a rally outside of Dayton. Vice President Vance heading to Alaska next week for a midterm rally as the red state faces a competitive Senate choice. Correspondent Richard Boyd has the story.
17: The Trump 47 Committee, a joint fundraising group connected to President Trump's Save America PAC and the Republican National Committee, will host the Monday rally in Fairbanks. With just over a month until Election Day, both Trump and Vance are touring states led by their party, Richard Boyd reporting.
15: The U.S. announcing that it has seized two ships carrying fuel to Cuba. The Coast Guard claims they were illegally carrying hundreds of thousands of gallons of diesel fuel to the island nation. This comes as the U.S. continues to block oil shipments to Cuba and has imposed sanctions on the country to that regard. President Trump says Europe has agreed to release a massive amount of diesel oil reserves. This comes as prices for diesel have surged recently. AAA reporting Friday's national average of a gallon of diesel, $6.37. News and analysis at townhall.com.
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15: More changes at your airport as TSA officers will no longer be allowed to sit while checking IDs at airport security checkpoints.
20: The agency is removing chairs, saying having officers on their feet will keep them more alert and reinforce security. The union representing TSA workers criticizing the move, saying the chairs provide basic ergonomic support for officers who stand and walk on hard surfaces all day. The change comes as the TSA faces broader restructuring proposals, including potential staffing and budget cuts. The agency oversees security at airports nationwide and employs about 60,000 people. John Scott reporting.
15: The merged Paramount and Warner Brothers Discovery Company will go by the name Skydance. Paramount CEO David Ellison says the name will become official once the merger is finalized. Ellison's film and television production company is called Skydance Media. More news and analysis at townhall.com. Mental health experts are seeing an increase in the number of people struggling with financial stress and depression that's tied to online gambling platforms.
21: Liz Ward with Penn State Health Advancement thinks easier access to gambling than ever before has resulted in more people dealing with mental health problems.
22: We're definitely seeing a lot of depression coming back into the mental health piece with this addiction, a lot of guilt
1: a lot of shame, kind of a higher risk of suicidal ideation and thoughts as well.
21: A study by Epic Research shows the number of those being diagnosed with a gambling disorder rose more than 60% since 2018, with the biggest increase among young men. I'm Scott Pringle.
15: An extreme heat wave is roasting Southern California. Los Angeles yesterday breaking a daily record of 102 degrees at about 1 o'clock. And the National Weather Service says it may have even gotten hotter by late afternoon. You'll find more on these stories, plus breaking news and analysis at townhall.com. I'm Ron Taylor.
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24: From South Central, the Prince of Pico Union, the Czar of Common Sense, the Great Elderski, Don Lorenzo. Welcome to the program. No Victor Krebs allowed, because we've got a

0: 888-971-SAGE, 888-971-7243. I am Larry Elder. We're Salem News Channel. Now, in his UN speech, Israeli Prime Minister Bibi Netanyahu ripped New York Mayor Zohran Mamdani. He called Mamdani anti-Semitic and accused him of lying about Gaza. In his UN speech, the president of Argentina called the UN a useless organization. Republican Senator John Curtis of Utah sent a letter to Republican Party leaders urging them to investigate Donald Trump Jr. because a Russian oligarch paid in part of his wedding. Do I need to bring up the Clinton Foundation and the Biden crime family? Okay, I will. A lot of Trump's achievements are underappreciated, many of them completely unknown, thanks to the anti-Trump mainstream media. Why, oh why, is the CCP sabotaging and attempting to shut down a popular anti-CCC dance play? And why did the New York Times write articles attacking the play? Can you say, useful idiot? California has created a shadow welfare system for illegal aliens. A Democratic candidate for senator urges Kamala Harris not to campaign with him or come to his state on his behalf. Border czar Tom Homan says the last 2 years have been lie after lie about ICE. A judge, as Trump predicted, orders Trump to temporarily restore White House access to MS Now, CNN, and Politico. All of this and more, 888-971-SAGE, 888-971-7243. Trump predicted this. Number 11.
1: The UK and one related to the press issue. If the district court decides against you, will you let the three media outlets back in?
2: Well, probably will because this is a judge who's not a particularly fair judge. And so you never know. But I'm talking about national security. And I think we have a right to clean out fake news. You know, news is fake. And by the way, they said they were going to be here, but they came. You know, I knew that would happen. What, are they not going to be with President Xi tomorrow? So, but they said, we will not cover Trump. This is something you don't have to know about. You don't have to.
0: Now, as I said yesterday, Trump is livid at the mainstream media, and it's about time. Whether we're talking about the 2.5 year, 3 year Russia collusion that had people like Hillary Clinton referring to him as illegitimate, saying the election was stolen when she knew full well she's the one, along with the DNC that paid for the so-called Steele dossier that was instrumental in getting FISA warrants. The fact that Barack Obama knew that she had paid for this and knew that she was trying to divert attention from her basement server scandal. And Obama was fine with it, because after all, Trump's going to lose, right? And his intelligence commission, his intelligence apparatus, assumed that Russia was interfering, but Russia assumed that Hillary was going to beat him the way most people did. They were just trying to sow dissent. And then shockingly, Trump wins, and Obama calls in his intelligence community again, including John Brenner, and says, give me a new report, this time emphasize that Russia was helping Donald Trump. That should be a major scandal. Yet Obama walks around like he owns the place, and nobody ever brings this up. And then, of course, it's the Hunter Biden laptop story, which was shut down by social media. 51, quote, former intelligence officials, close quote, signed that letter, all orchestrated by Antony Blinken, who later on became Biden's Secretary of State, saying that the laptop had all the hallmarks of Russian disinformation, and all the mainstream outlets ran with it. And, of course, both sides lie that finally Jake Tapper, one of the main hosts on CNN, ultimately said was a hoax, that Trump was talking about the fact that there are good and bad people on both sides of the debate about whether there should be a Confederate monument in the public square. But nevertheless, Biden launches his campaign in 2020, his first ad talked about what happened in Charlottesville. And then the president uttered the words that shocked the world. There are very fine people on both sides. The COVID dissent was shut down. COVID treatments were dismissed as horse dewormers. We now know why. Because in order to get approval of a vaccine without the years-long testing procedure, you had to argue there was no alternative treatments. Turns out there were. So we were told lie after lie after lie. These were major lies that altered the outcome of the election. This is why Donald Trump is so unhappy. Now, I've told you that I've lost now three friends I've known for over 40 years because of Trump. One of whom used to invite me to his house every Christmas. That stopped. And I knew he was left-wing, and his wife was even more left-wing, but they were friends. We were friendly. And one time when I was there, his wife told me how much he disliked talk radio. Never mind, that's what I do for a living. And I said, do you listen to NPR? Oh, yeah. All the time. You don't consider that to be talk radio? No, I don't. They're not one-sided, she said. Let's revisit an article that was written by a guy named Yuri Berliner. Yuri Berliner was an NPR reporter for 25 years. And for reasons that still escape me, I guess he couldn't take it anymore, he writes this long piece and is published in the Free Press. Headline, I've been at NPR for 25 years, and here's how we lost America's trust. Now, keep in mind what he's saying about NPR, what I'm about to read, could be said about the Washington Post, could be said about the New York Times, could be said about the LA Times, ABC, NBC, CBS. I have a friend who works in local news. He is deep, deep, deep in the closet about his views. And he told me that when George W. Bush got elected in 2000, reporters, journalists were literally crying in the newsroom. Crying. And he said, Larry, it was beautiful. So this is what we're talking about. These are the people that are putting out news, and you wonder why Donald Trump has such poor ratings. I mentioned this to you before. One study found only 3 or 4% of reporters are registered Republican. The rest are something else. So this article says, I've been at NPR for 25 years. Here's how we lost America's trust. He talks about he took the job 25 years ago, and basically about a third of the audience was moderate, a third liberal, a third conservative. It always had a liberal bend, he said, but it wasn't really that lopsided. By 2023, he writes, the picture was completely different. Only 11% of viewers described themselves as somewhat or very conservative, 21% in the middle of the road, 67% of listeners now said they were very or somewhat liberal. Quote, we're not just losing conservatives, we're losing moderates and traditional liberals, close quote. By the way, the good news is that no longer are we paying for NPR. For years, we were underwriting an organization that was trashing conservatives, trashing Republicans, and altering public opinion. Quote, as in many newsrooms, Trump's election in 2016, he writes, was greeted at NPR with a mixture of disbelief, anger, and despair. Persistent rumors that the Trump campaign colluded with Russia became the catnip that drove our reporting. He said, we hitched our star to Adam Schiff, the top Democrat in the House Intelligence Committee. He became, quote, NPR's guiding hand, his ever-present muse. By my count, NPR hosts interviewed Schiff 25 times about Trump and Russia. During many of these conversations, he writes, Trump alluded to purported evidence of collusion. The Schiff talking points became the drumbeat of NPR news reports. But when the Mueller report found no credible evidence of collusion, the NPR's coverage was remarkably sparse. Russiagate quickly faded from our programming. And he writes, it's one thing to get a story wrong, that happens. It's another thing to get a story wrong and not acknowledge that you got it wrong and move on as if it never happened. Then he talks about the laptop story. Here's how management news explained our thinking. We don't want to waste our time on stories that are not really stories. Later on, one of them admitted they weren't following the laptop story because, quote, it could help Trump, close quote. When the essential facts were confirmed, we could have fessed up to our misjudgment. But like the Russia collusion, we just ignored it, didn't even say we're sorry. We talked about the lab leak. We ignored the lab leak theory. We thought it was racist. After the killing of George Floyd, the focus on systemic racism in America, including systemic racism with the NPR, became our guiding star. Every story, we asked whether or not there was some sort of racial angle to it. So this is a major news organization. The good news is we're no longer paying for it, as I mentioned. Blatantly left-wing. 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
0: 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I am Larry Elder. We are Salem News Channel. 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The mantra on the part of Democrats who don't support DSA and don't support people like Hassan Piker, well, okay, well, I'm a capitalist, but capitalist has to work for everybody. And it's just not working for everybody. It's just not working for everybody. We need to make sure that capitalism works for everybody, whatever that means. You're not supposed to be losers in capitalism. Everybody's a winner. You get a car, you get a car, you get a car. This is an article from Axios. Axios is a center-left publication. It's not like CNN, but it's pretty left-wing. Headline, Organization for Economic Cooperation and Development. It's called the OECD. It consists of 38 industrialized countries. Headline, OECD, U.S. economy to grow faster than its allies. And it looks at our growth compared to Germany, UK, Canada, Italy, Japan, France, and several other countries. This is again from Axios. Quote, the U.S. economy is expected to grow much faster this year than any other major advanced economy. May I read that again? Sometimes I go quickly, I know. The U.S. economy is expected to grow much faster this year than any other major advanced economy. So if you believe that the American economy is not working, that capitalism does not work, how do you explain how we're doing better than any other country, including those that you think we ought to emulate? Is this thing on? I guess that's kind of a rhetorical question, isn't it? The article continues. The U.S. global economy has proven surprisingly resilient to successive shocks. The U.S. stands out even against that backdrop, with AI investment boom helping it grow much faster than other economies. So what did Hassan Piker say? I hate this country. When he was told that there's some landlords in New York, he said, put them in the streets. Kill them. Let their red capitalist blood roll in the streets. I'm paraphrasing. Yet our economy is growing twice as fast. More than twice as fast as Japan. More than twice as fast as Canada. By the way, do you know Canada's GDP? If Canada were a state, where its GDP would rank? If Canada were the 51st state, its GDP would rank 51. Just saying. Quote, the growth gap is expected to persist next year, when U.S. growth clocks in at 2.1 compared with roughly 1% across much of the rest of the world's major advanced economies. Ours is expected to grow at 2.1%. Japan, 0.8%. The Eurozone, Germany, UK, 1%. Canada, 0.9%. But our capitalism is not working. It's leaving people behind. What to do? What to do? In 1978, Milton Friedman debated this young socialist who wanted equality of outcome. Number 15.
13: And given that the kind of people who become successful capitalists do not become that way by giving away their wealth voluntarily, isn't it necessary to forcibly redistribute wealth before you can begin to operate under a capitalist system?
14: No, it is not. The only way in which you can redistribute effectively the wealth is by destroying the incentives to have wealth. And the question is, what is the way, what is the system which will offer those people who are so unlucky as to be born without good positions. What is the system which will offer them the greatest opportunity?
13: Well, one possible way of redistributing the wealth without affecting the incentives to earn as much income as possible is simply to have a 100% inheritance tax.
14: But that won't
13: affect the incentives. It's only after the person's dead anyway.
14: I beg your pardon. I don't know the family you come from. But as you grow up, you will discover that this is really a family society and not an individual society. We tend to talk about an individualist society, but it really isn't. It's a family society. And the greatest incentives of all, the incentives that have really driven people on, have largely been the incentives of family creation, a family of pursuing, of establishing their families on a decent system. What is the effect of 100% inheritance tax? The percent of an 100% inheritance tax is to encourage people to dissipate their wealth in high living.
13: What's the harm in that?
14: The harm in that is that where do you get the factories? Where do you get the machines? Where do you get the capital investment? Where do you get the incentive to improve technology? If what you're doing is to establish a society in which the incentive is for people who, if they by accident accumulate some wealth, to waste it in frivolous entertainment. You know, the thing is, that the thing that is amazing, that people don't really recognize, is the extent to which the market system has, in fact, encouraged people and enabled people to work hard and sacrifice in what I must confess I often regard as an irrational way for the benefit of their children. One of the most curious things to me in observation is that almost all people value the utility which their children will get from consumption higher than they value their own. Here are parents who have every reason to expect that their children will have a higher income than they ever had, and they scrimp and save in order to be able to leave something for their children. I think you are sort of like a bull in a china shop if you talk about the 100% inheritance tax having no incentive effects. It would destroy a continuing society. It would destroy a society.
0: Another thing, too. We are more generous than the Germans, than the Japanese. More generous than people living in the UK. Give more money to charity than they do. It isn't even close. By the way, the OECD expects our inflation to fall to 2.6 next year. It's just a forecast. So they're anticipating the Atlanta Fed a 5.1% annualized GDP growth next quarter. Gas as a percentage of the income hasn't been this small, considering the other oil shocks of the 70s and 80s. CEO confidence hasn't been this high in years. Yet we're in an affordability crisis. And Donald Trump took a mallet to the economy and just wrecked it. 888-971-SAGE. Bibi Netanyahu at the UN next.
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0: 888-971-SAGE, 888-971-7243. I am Larry Elder. We are Salem News Channel. Let me get to what Bibi Netanyahu said at the UN, just a second, but this is a new Gallup poll. Socialism positive rating tops 40% for the first time. 43% of Americans now have a positive view of socialism. First time this figure has exceeded 39% since 2010. Positive views since 2010 of big business have fallen by 14 points, free enterprise by 9 points, and capitalism by 6 points. Most of this is about Democrats and independence. For example, the positive view of socialism among Democrats, 65%. Among Republicans, below 15%. Now think about that diametrically different worldview. Much of the country thinks of capitalism in a negative way, while less than 15% of Republicans feel that way. What I'd like to know is, who are those 15% Republicans? Now, I have an idea. Let me know what you think. Starbucks is going to close down 250, quote, underperforming stores, close quote. That's about 1% of all of its North American cafes. This is a wonderful opportunity, I think a golden opportunity, a marvelous opportunity for the AOCs and the Zoran Mamdanis and the anti-capitalist DSA types to contact Starbucks. I'm sure they'd be happy to cut some sort of deal with them, and they can take over those stores. Rename them the People's Coffee House and show Starbucks how it's done, how they can operate them more efficiently, more effectively, and offer their customers lower prices. Win-win. Who's with me? Now let's talk about the United Nations. Bibi Netanyahu, as you know, has been accused by the so-called International Criminal Court that we don't recognize, we meaning the United States, don't recognize, as a war criminal. Zoran Mamdani, when he's running for mayor, vowed to, if he became mayor, to arrest Bibi Netanyahu if Bibi Netanyahu set foot in New York City. And then later on, Mamdani agreed that he did not have the legal authority. He already knew he didn't have legal authority. But to be able to run and say you're going to do that in order to get votes tells you a whole lot about his support in New York City. Here is what Bibi Netanyahu said in part number 30.
1: If there are any other moral cowards who haven't yet left this hall, please do so now. Thank you very much. Ladies and gentlemen, 14 years ago, I stood on this podium.
0: When he started speaking, a bunch of people got up and walked out. And he said, if anybody, any other moral cowards who haven't gotten up and left, please leave now. Number 52.
1: In this battle against the barbarians, we've had no greater partner than President Trump. I thank him. I thank him for his bold leadership. 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America and Israel also worked together to bring back our remaining hostages. We brought back every last one of them.

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6: Mr. Mamdani, since you were elected mayor of this city, many Jews no longer feel safe in New York. They talk to me. They tell me. This isn't the city we remember. It changed so quickly. Now, it's no wonder. You praise criminals convicted of supporting Hamas. You count as friends people like Hassan Piker, who said America deserved 9/11. America deserved 9/11. Some friends you have. You invite into your home a Palestinian journalist who filmed Hamas terrorists beating and torturing Israeli hostages and later admitted that he refused to publish the videos in order to protect

0: You guessed it, the terrorists. Your wife liked a post praising the October 7th massacre. She liked another post saying Tel Aviv shouldn't exist. You refused to condemn any of that. You falsely, repeatedly accuse Israel of genocide. Mr. Mamdani, you tried to stop me from coming here. You tried to silence me. Well, you can't silence me. You can't silence the truth. And here's the simple truth. Here's the simple truth. Israel didn't commit genocide. Israel prevented genocide. And that's exactly what Mr. Mamdani's Hamas buddies would have done to us had we not stopped them. They would have killed every last one of us.
1: I mentioned this yesterday. Why aren't some of these people demanding that China free the Uyghurs, most of whom are Muslim? There's a recording artist named Aaron Rowe. He was on the same tour with Macklemore, the Ed Sheeran tour. Macklemore goes on to a rant about genocide and apartheid and all this nonsense. Because of criticism, he's dropped from the tour. And then Ed Sheeran comes out and basically apologizes for dropping him and says, it's a very complicated issue. What happened on October 7 was horrible, but the Israeli response has been disproportionate, indicating he's just as ignorant about the situation as Ed Sheeran. This recording artist named Aaron Rowe was also dropped. And he says he stands with Gaza. Number 42.
2: Aaron, can you tell us what you thought of Ed Sheeran's speech in Philadelphia?
3: Oh, man. We need to focus on Gaza. That's the problem. That's the real problem. We need to focus on Gaza. Do some real reporting. Do some real reporting. Focus on Gaza. That's the real conversation.
2: Do you regret dropping out of the tour looking back?
3: No. I stand with Gaza.
2: And do you think it was a good idea for Sheeran to apologize to fans because of everything that happened and take responsibility?
3: No, I'm just focused on myself and my solidarity with Gaza. That's all.
4: That's all the questions, man. Thank you.
2: Thanks, guys.
1: I stand with Gaza. I stand with Gaza. What's your position on Hamas? I stand with Gaza. Idiots. Now, this young Iranian American at a town hall for Abdul El Sayed simply asked him to condemn the regime of Iran. And here's what happened. Number 29.
5: And this is very humble.
6: Thank you.
5: You got to show him the shirt.
6: It says Michigan Persians. But I do have a question, Abdul. My cousin was hunted in the streets of Iran by the IRGC because her hijab wasn't on right. My uncle was sentenced to die, received 50 lashings by Ali Khamenei's government, and the terror that we've experienced is insurmountable. And you can imagine our surprise as Persians, our sadness when we heard you, Abdul, a leaked audio tape of you saying that you didn't want to comment on Supreme Leader Khamenei's death and that people in Dearborn were sad when he died. And I just have a simple question, Abdul. That silence had a gaping hole in our community, and I want to ask if you regret that silence. I want to ask if you renounce the people that held vigils, that supported this terrorist for all the stuff that he's done. I wanted to ask if you stand unequivocally against the IRGC, against the Islamic Republic of Iran that has killed 50,000 protesters, Abdul. I haven't heard anything from you about the protesters, Abdul. Please.
5: I appreciate your question, and thank you. What I will tell you is this. For too long and too often, when we think about our role in the world, we have turned ourselves into the world's policemen. And I think what we all want, what we all need, is more democracy, more freedom in the world, but also an understanding of what we actually can and should do with respect to that. And here's my point. One can disagree with the governance of a foreign country. One can stand in solidarity with freedom and democracy movements. But my worry is one when one decides that we are going to go in and take out the leadership of a foreign government. Because here's what happens.
1: Okay, let me stop.
5: A lot of time.
1: We'll play this rest of this on the other side. The young man did not even mention that Iran was close to getting a nuclear weapon. All he's doing is asking Zohra Mamdani to condemn the IRGC and the Ayatollah for their brutality and their killing of their own unarmed, innocent citizens. And he goes on this long tirade about how America can't get involved in everything. You can get involved, however, in the affairs of Israel after they were attacked on October 7. The equivalent of 40,000 Israelis killed if that happened on American soil, given our much larger population. All he's doing is saying, can you condemn this? Round and around and around and around and around. He's wise to condemn violence, all whatever violence. Now, when it comes to supplements, two things matter most. 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
1: 888-971-SAGE, 888-971-7243. I am Larry Elder. We are Salem News Channel getting warmed up. Coming up, the president of Argentina called the UN, quote, a useless organization, close quote. Republican senator sent a letter to the GOP leadership urging them to investigate Donald Trump Jr. for accepting a gift from a Russian oligarch to pay for part of his wedding celebration. I may have to bring up the Clinton Foundation and the Biden crime family. Not sure. We'll see. We're going to talk about how many of Trump's achievements are underappreciated, some of them not even known, thanks to the anti-Trump mainstream media. We're going to talk later on about why the CCP is sabotaging and trying to shut down a very popular anti-CCP dance play. California's created a shadow welfare system for illegal aliens, and a Democrat candidate for Senate in Canada has urged Kamala Harris not to come to my state. Don't campaign with me. It'll backfire. Don't need you here. Reporter Tom Czar says for the last 2 years, ICE had been bombarded with lie after lie after lie. All of this and more, 888-971-SAG. Here's the rest of what Abdul El Sayed said to this American who says he has relatives in Iran who have been persecuted.
2: And take out the leadership of a foreign government. Because here's what happens. A lot of times that frustration gets used to justify corporate interests that have a real stake in the natural resources in a particular country. See what I mean? So when it comes down to it, I will always stand for and with democratic movements, always. But I also don't believe that we were in the right to go to war to topple the government of Iran. It was not our responsibility to do. It is the responsibility of the people of Iran to decide what their leadership should look like. And so while I stand with freedom and democratic movements, I also worry that once you start putting our resources toward regime change in foreign countries, more often than not, the regimes that we seek to change are the ones in which there is a natural resource interest, and it becomes a ploy for the interests of our corporations. And that's what I worry about. See what I mean?
3: You still haven't said it, though. We're dying.
2: Heard.
3: You stand with us.
2: And I will always stand, like I told you, I will always stand with movements for freedom and democracy. But again, I want to be careful. Because how many times were you taken down a path to war that we could not get ourselves out of? Trillions of dollars in losses. Sanctions that ended up hurting the people of those countries more than they ever hurt the leadership of those countries. And so what I'll tell you is that what I think you want to hear from me is to say, well, the U.S. has a responsibility to be involved in regime change. And what I'll tell you is the U.S. has no, we should not be in the business of regime change. But I will always stand with movements for freedom and democracy.
3: You stand with our movement of freedom and democracy. Ours, the Persians.
2: I want freedom and democracy for the people of Iran. No question.
1: Now you see what he did here? We should not go to war to topple a regime. No, we went to war to stop this regime from getting a nuclear bomb, which you ignored. I'm Larry Elder.
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6: Town Hall, I'm Bob Agnew in Washington. Secretary of State Marco Rubio sends Iran's negotiators home, and President Trump says there could be more bombing.
7: After negotiations made little progress, Secretary Rubio ordered Iran's delegation, led by the foreign minister, to leave New York. The talks had stalled over Iran's nuclear program and demands to lift the U.S. blockade. President Trump, speaking to Time, said more bombing is possible and argued pressure on Tehran is necessary to prevent it from obtaining a nuclear weapon. Ken Lorman reporting.
6: The president is airing his frustrations with the high court. Here's correspondent Willie Nelson.
8: President Trump says Justices Gorsuch, Kavanaugh, and Barrett have voted against the administration too often. In a Time interview, the president said those three were given the position of a lifetime, then called the tariff ruling disastrous for the country. President Trump said the goal is good decisions, not loyalty, and noted the liberal justices almost never break ranks. Asked directly about regretting the nominations, the president said yes. Willie Nelson, Washington.
6: Michigan Governor Democrat Gretchen Whitmer is term limited, and as she gears up to leave office in January, a new poll is out pertaining to her viability to run for president in 2028. The new survey asked Michigan voters, would you like to see Governor Whitmer run in 2028? A whopping 63% say they would prefer she did not. Conservative analysts are urging voters to be wary of the current wave of polling. Correspondent Richard Boyd reports.
9: They argue that current midterm polls favoring Democrats may be unreliable due to historical inaccuracies and Republican distrust of pollsters. They cite an informal X poll showing 81% of conservative respondents never participate in polls, likely skewing results in favor of Democrats. They also point to gut feelings from places like Texas, suggesting a potential undercount of Republican voters. Richard Boyd reporting.
6: More at townhall.com.
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6: New York health officials are urging residents to get their seasonal flu shots, and two prominent New Yorkers are lending a hand.
11: High-profile city dwellers and one-time mayoral rivals, 710 WOR's Curtis Sliwa and current mayor Zoran Mamdani, met up to get their flu shots and encourage all New Yorkers to roll up their sleeves. The two shared a humorous exchange, seated side by side, and even took one another's hand prior to the injections. Sliwa asked the mayor if he knew how many people, even tough guys, fainted when they got a shot. Mamdani responded with, "I gotcha." New York City Health Commissioner Dr. Alistair Martin then administered the shots to both men. The state health department recommends annual flu shots for all New Yorkers 6 months and older. In New York, I'm Liz Warner.
6: New jobs numbers out yesterday were below expectations. The Bureau of Labor Statistics said 29,000 non-farm payroll jobs were created in September. That was down from the 162,000 jobs created in August. You'll find breaking news and analysis at townhall.com.
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12: Born on America's darkest day of 9/11, the Tunnel to Towers Foundation has been helping America's heroes ever since. In this 25th anniversary year of 9/11, we honor heroes like New York City Police Department Detective Eric Kaleha. Kaleha, a Bensonhurst, Brooklyn native, worked his way up to the rank of detective and answered the call after September 11th, serving at Ground Zero in the months that followed. In 2022, he was diagnosed with multiple cancers tied to his heroic service. Just 5 months later, he passed away from a 9/11 related illness. Eric is survived by his wife, Marilyn, and his two children. 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
14: My father started CMI Gold and Silver more than 50 years ago, and we've served clients nationwide from the beginning through education. So we're here to share on this show what we've learned over decades in this business to help you decide if physical precious metals make sense for you. So today, we're going to have some fun talking about gold in the movies.
13: In all the movies that we're talking about today, you know, gold isn't just sitting in the background. It's almost like another character, and it pushes the story forward, and what drives people and it drives people to do what they do. Now, we've picked six movies where gold really plays a big role.
14: Yes, and so let's start in chronological order of the film's creation. For example, our first film mention is The Treasure of the Sierra Madre, filmed in 1948, starring Humphrey Bogart and written and directed by John Huston. Two down-on-their-luck Americans searching for work in Mexico during the 1920s persuade an old mining prospector to help them find gold in the Sierra Madre Mountains.
13: This one's a great adventure movie, and Walter Huston is especially good in it. He actually won Best Supporting Actor that year. The film also won Oscars for Best Director and Best Screenplay, both for John Huston. And it was nominated for Best Picture, too. Now, here's a cool little detail. It was the first time a father and son both won Oscars for the same film.
14: The Treasure of the Sierra Madre was the first Hollywood film to venture outside of the United States for an on-location shoot. The film shot for 8 weeks in various parts of Mexico, primarily in Tampico, where the story begins.
15: And a lot of people consider this one a real masterpiece. And it's because it's not just an adventure story. It's actually a lesson in greed and paranoia. And one thing that I like is it shows the weight of gold more realistically than most movies. And it's especially evident when they're getting the gold dust bags ready to load up on those mules.
14: Yes, so let's move on to a favorite film of yours, Johnny. The Good, the Bad, and the Ugly from 1966 with your favorite actor, after John Wayne, of course, Clint Eastwood.
15: Well, this one's a classic spaghetti western. Clint Eastwood plays Blondie, Eli Wallach plays Tuco, and Lee Van Cleef plays Angel Eyes. The whole movie is basically three men chasing one stash of buried Confederate gold. Now, Angel Eyes, he's the hired killer in the mix. And once he hears that there's some gold out there, he starts tracking the same trail. Now, Blondie and Tuco start out working together in this little hustle. Tuco's got a bounty on his head. He gets arrested, and right before they hang him, Blondie makes this long rifle shot, cuts the rope, and they split the reward. They keep that scam going until Blondie decides he's done with Tuco and leaves him out to dry. Well, then the tables turn. Tuco catches up with Blondie and makes him march across the desert, basically returning the favor. Now, Tuco's about to finish Blondie off, right? Then he sees this wagon, and he goes to check it out. Bill Carson's in the wagon alive and gives Tuco the location of the cemetery where this gold is buried. But he won't give up the name on the grave until he gets some water. So while Tuco goes and gets water, Blondie crawls over, gets the name on the grave. Now, each guy ends up with half of the gold's location because Carson dies. And now, whether they like it or not, they've got to keep each other alive if they want to see any of that gold.
14: The quest for gold in this movie drives the characters' actions, and the main plot concerns their greed, as there is a series of double crossings and changing allegiances to get the gold. The gold is the catalyst for the film's tense, uneasy alliances. It serves as the ultimate MacGuffin, a goal that moves the three main characters, Blondie the Good, Angel Eyes the Bad, and Tuco the Ugly, across a war-torn landscape, often rendering the surrounding Civil War battles irrelevant to their personal quests, showing what some will do for the wealth of gold.
15: And I like the title of this movie, The Good, the Bad, and the Ugly, because it's now a phrase people use all the time. And Shannon, you're not kidding. This has to be my favorite movie.
14: Yes, I know. That is your ringtone.
15: Yes, it is, for sure.
14: So the next film on our list also stars Clint Eastwood, along with Telly Savalas, Don Rickles, Carol O'Connor, and Donald Sutherland, stars on the edge of being legendary in their acting careers. Eastwood plays Private Kelly, named in the film title. The movie was released in 1970.
15: Well, in this one, a group of American soldiers, they basically go AWOL during World War II, and they sneak behind enemy lines to steal this stash of Nazi gold. It's part comedy and part action, but the whole thing is driven by that same old temptation: gold makes people take risks they normally would not.
14: This gold story isn't as fictional as it seems. Accounts and wartime reports suggest that there were real incidents of captured or scattered wealth. Kelly's Heroes takes this fragmented reality and random events and turns it into a very plausible moral story. The film is also loosely inspired by the true story of the Nazi gold in Lake Walchen, where 728 bars were recovered, but 25 crates of 100 gold bars each were allegedly missing.
15: Well, later on, people dug into the story behind Kelly's Heroes. Now, depending on what you read, there are accounts that it was loosely inspired by a real gold theft in Bavaria near the end of World War II. Some accounts even claim that years later, a couple of those missing gold bars were quietly recovered and turned over to officials in Bonn, Germany in 1996.
14: One of the most interesting facts I learned about Kelly's Heroes is that Yugoslavia was selected as the main filming location because in 1969, it was one of the few nations whose army was still equipped with operating World War II equipment, both German and American, including in particular the M4 Sherman tank.
15: Now, here's the part that always makes me laugh. It's how easy they make it look to carry and move those gold bars. In the movie, the bars look a little smaller than the big standard 400-ounce good delivery bars, but they're still heavy. A full 400-ounce bar is about 28 pounds. And even a smaller bar that size would still be in that, you know, like 18 to 20-pound range. Either way, those crates would have been brutal to move. And man, they're just tossing them around like they're nothing.
14: The exact number of gold bars per box is not explicitly stated in the dialogue of the film, but from what I could see, there might have been 10 bars per box, and at 20 pounds per bar, that's 180 to 200 pounds per box or crate. And the characters are often seen moving these bars around with one hand. Handling gold in movies is never very realistic.
15: Well, and for its time, Kelly's Heroes was pretty bold because it doesn't end the way you'd expect a war movie to end. Kelly actually negotiated with the enemy and they cut a deal, they split the gold, and everybody walked away.
14: In the 1970 movie Kelly's Heroes, the characters seek to steal a Nazi stash of 14,000 gold bars valued at $16 million in 1944 currency. Following logistical splits and negotiations, the main group expects to take $10.5 million in gold, 125 boxes, which is then split 12 ways, resulting in approximately $875,000 per person as calculated in the film. Today's gold value would be about $600 billion. Based on $14 billion, yeah. Based on 14,000 bars weighing roughly 400 troy ounces each.
15: All right. The next movie on our list is Three Kings from 1999. It's set right after the Gulf War, and it's kind of a mix of action, drama, and some dark humor. The basic story is this. Four American soldiers find out Saddam Hussein's hidden gold. They find where it's at, and they decide they're going to steal it. Now, George Clooney, he plays the leader of the group. The other guys are played by Mark Wahlberg, Ice Cube, and Spike Jones. Things go sideways fast. Wahlberg's characters get captured. The other three end up teaming up with Iraqi rebels to rescue him. And in return, those rebels are just begging for help getting their families across the border into Iran.
14: When I first watched this film, I almost didn't finish it.
15: Me too.
14: It is very incendiary in many respects. The movie's satire explores race, politics, war, media, and U.S. diplomacy in the Middle East. The gold in the film forces moral choices, but in the end, the gold is used as a tool to save the lives of the Iraqi rebel refugees.
15: Well, Shannon, how realistic is the gold portrayed in this film?
14: As I've said before, handling gold in movies is never very realistic. The depiction of the size of the bars is realistic, but a 400-ounce pure gold bar weighs 28 pounds, and characters are carrying them around in Louis Vuitton duffel bags. Even if there were only four bars in each bag, that's 100 pounds per bag, and several of the characters had a bag in each hand. For example, this is a prop showing the actual size and depiction of a 400-ounce gold bar. So the dimensions are proper, but the poundage would be 27.5 pounds, which would be, that's a pretty large barbell, just to give you an idea. In the film, The Three Kings, the gold was moved around much too easily.
15: Well, how legit do you think it is?
14: The story?
15: The story.
14: Three Kings is not directly based on a true story, but it is a fictional story inspired by real events. The setting and the political situation were very real, as well as the chaos following the 1991 Gulf War.
15: Okay, moving on to the next film.
14: The next film is one of my favorites, not because of the gold, but because of the history in the film surrounding the founding of America.
15: So, here's the setup for National Treasure, all right, which is one of my favorites too. Nicolas Cage plays Ben Gates, a historian and codebreaker who's been chasing this legend his whole life about a massive treasure tied to the founding of America. He teams up with another treasure hunter, Ian Howe, and they find this old frozen ship in the Arctic that points to their next clue. But then Howe turns on him, and Ben realizes the only way to keep it out of the wrong hands is to beat him to the Declaration of Independence.
14: This movie is completely unrealistic, but it's a fun ride for those who can forgive its highly improbable plot. And the greatest reason we forgive the plot is the actor Nicolas Cage. It's definitely a movie to watch again and again because of its fast pace and historical treasure hunting.
15: And in the movie, the treasure isn't just a couple of gold bars. It's this massive collection of gold, artifacts, and priceless relics that was supposedly passed down from the Knights Templars and later to the Freemasons. They make it sound like it's worth over $10 billion in real life. But in real life, people stumble onto hoards occasionally, but it's usually an accidental find, not the result of solving some 200-year-old riddle.
14: It's such a fun movie with its patriotic themes, but I doubt ancient gold and artifacts would have survived in a damp underground vault without decay, and a treasure that size under Manhattan would have likely been found long ago.
15: And here again, they've got people picking up big, heavy gold pieces like they weigh nothing, which is just not real life. And honestly, it's really hard to believe that the Templars, the Freemasons, and early Americans would have piled everything into one spot. They probably would have spread it around. However, if that spot existed, Shannon, I'm not going to lie, that's a pretty cool hiding place.
14: Another note of fiction. I think we all know there's no hidden map on the back of the Declaration of Independence. The National Archives does confirm there is writing on the back, but it simply states, Original Declaration of Independence, 4th of July, 1776. However, the movie correctly identifies that the Declaration of Independence is highly protected. The film portrays the document to be preserved in a specialized helium-filled glass case at 70 degrees Fahrenheit, 67 degrees in reality, with humidity controls similar to the film's description. The National Archives also notes that modern security is far more intense than the movie depicts, including an atomic bomb-proof vault, making the theft of the Declaration of Independence in the film impossible.
15: And the movie gets into how the Declaration is protected. When the Declaration is not on display, along with the Constitution and the Bill of Rights, it's lowered into an armored vault underground, right? The original vault was built in 1953 by Mosler Safe Company, the same people who worked on Fort Knox, and even built an atomic bomb-proof bank vault in Hiroshima. In the early 2000s, Mosler's work was replaced with an upgraded system made by Diebold, a major security and vault company, as part of a $110 million renovation. Now, it's basically an elevator. You push a button, those documents get lowered into a vault every night until the next public showing.
14: Before moving to the next movie, let's spend a minute on National Treasure 2, The Book of Secrets, released in 2007. In National Treasure Book of Secrets, the gold is the mythical city of Cibola, also known as the Lost City of Gold. It's hidden in a massive underground cavern beneath Mount Rushmore. The treasure is an ancient, legendary Native American city made entirely of gold rather than just a hoard of coins or artifacts.
15: Well, Cibola is simply a legend. It's a mythical place people believe existed somewhere in North America. And in National Treasure 2, the whole story turns into Ben Gates trying trying to clear his ancestor's name because a missing page from John Wilkes Booth's diary makes it look like his family was involved in Lincoln's assassination. Ben searches for Cibola, trying to prove that his ancestors were trying to protect the treasure and not steal it.
14: The movie is an adventure, using history as a starting point, blending real historical figures and locations with a largely invented plot. While it accurately features elements like the Silence Duguid letters, the Resolute Desk, and the secret basement underneath Mount Vernon, the central premise of a vast, hidden book of secrets is inaccurate, although the National Archives do hold records of investigations like the JFK assassination.
15: Well, talking about another cool hiding place, but there's been a lot of talk about a third National Treasure movie, but we'll just have to wait to see if that one comes out. Well, in 2005, another action-adventure treasure-hunting film is released, Sahara. Sahara is based on the 1992 best-selling novel by Clive Cussler.
14: In this film, a master explorer of the National Underwater and Marine Agency, played by Matthew McConaughey, and his assistant hunt for a lost American Civil War ironclad battleship rumored to be hidden in the West African desert. While navigating the Sahara, they cross paths with a World Health Organization doctor, played by Penelope Cruz, who is investigating a deadly plague threatening to cause a global catastrophe. Together, they uncover a conspiracy involving a ruthless dictator and a local waste plant that is polluting the ocean, forcing them to stop the environmental disaster while continuing their search for the legendary Ship of Death, rumored to have the last of the Confederacy's gold from 1865.
15: Well, the treasure in Sahara, a lost Confederate ironclad ship filled with gold sitting out in the Sahara Desert, that's pretty far-fetched. But it's a fun adventure idea for sure, and it's mostly fiction. Yes, there are real Civil War ships. The CSS Texas, referenced in the movie, was an actual Confederate ship, and yes, there are real legends about missing Confederate gold. But the idea that a heavy ironclad ship could make it all the way to Africa and end up hidden in a dry riverbed out there, well, that's movie magic and not history.
14: Ironclads were designed for shallow coastal or river combat, making them too heavy and unstable for a transatlantic journey, especially filled with heavy gold.
15: So I'm not watching Sahara for accuracy. I'm watching it because it's a fun ride.
14: Yes, history has been a great springboard for movies.
15: Well, gold especially has been a captivating element. It's symbolizing wealth, adventure, and even moral dilemmas. Gold has been portrayed in Western to modern action thrillers. The allure of gold is a significant plot motivator that continues to fascinate us today.
14: Yes, so this has been our second episode about gold in the movies. If we didn't mention a significant movie about gold, check out our Gold in the Movies Part 1, and that film just might be there. But for more information on gold and silver products, visit our website, cmigs.com. 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
14: On Instagram, we are CMI Gold and Silver. 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
15: Take care, God bless, and join us next time on Johnny on the Spot.

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4: Welcome to Seculo. It has been quite a busy week here at the ACLJ. We're going to recap a lot of it today. Of course, the two major stories that came out this week, brand new ACLJ case. If you've not, you know, followed what's been going on, it was a homeschool graduate, 22-year-old. It's not a kid. Certified EMT, Rookie of the Year volunteer firefighter in his hometown in Fremont, Nebraska, and was told, you know what? There's a job opening. Why don't you apply to become a full-time paid career fireman? And he thought, you know, this is it. This is going to be my time. This is my moment. It's what I've been wanting to do in my life. And they said, oh, one small problem. You have been completely denied. Why? Because of your qualifications. Why? He's a certified EMT. He is currently working on his associate's degree in what? Fire science. He is Rookie of the Year firefighter. But what was it? It was that homeschool diploma doesn't hold up to the rigorous test, I guess, of what needs to be the qualifications to be a firefighter in Fremont, Nebraska. But you know what? The ACLJ jumped in and said, no, no, no, you can't do this. It was clear he was being targeted specifically because someone just had it out for homeschoolers. You guys made a stink about it. We jumped in. He's going to be joining us. You're going to see a segment we did with him a little bit later in the show today, because I always think you guys should see the client, hear from them, listen to them when you can, because it is so important to have that point of view. And when you see this story, you're not going to believe it. And of course, you've been joining us this week talking about it. They did have a city council meeting where they said, you know what? Maybe we need to right that wrong. Why? Because the ACLJ is breathing down our neck. All our other supporters are giving us calls. All of this is happening all at once. We need to make sure that we take care of this. But you know what it doesn't do? Though the new resolution says a homeschool diploma is fine, that it, of course, originally it didn't, by the way, say it wasn't. They retcon and fix that. Doesn't give this kid a job. Doesn't protect the rights of homeschoolers around the country. So we're going to take it as far as we have to. This is a big lawsuit that we are going to be a part of, and you need to join with us at the ACLJ. And of course, you can do that at aclj.org. Become a champion if you like. That's someone that gives on a monthly basis. I would appreciate that. And of course, updates coming out of that foiled terrorist attack. And again, when you hear that, you may think of just, oh, they stopped it ahead of time. No, no. Mid-terror attack over the skies, headed to Israel, headed to Tel Aviv. Hundreds on board. They were able to overtake it. We'll hear from Jeff Balaban from ACLJ Jerusalem. I want to give a full recap of all that's been going on this week. It's been so busy. I want to make sure you didn't miss segments with Jeff, segments with our client. You want to hear from him, from Andrew Coates. Again, this homeschooler graduate. Again, I'm a homeschool graduate and a current homeschool parent. The lawyer for Andrew, the ACLJ attorney, homeschool graduate. So, of course, it's a little important to us. I've been saying it hits home for us. So we are going to take this as far as we can. It is an old school ACLJ style case. We've been supporting the rights of homeschoolers for nearly 40 years. I want you to be a part of that as well. So if I can encourage you to please go to ACLJ.org. Support if you can. Help us end this week strong. Again, that's at ACLJ.org. If you ever consider donating, this is a great time to do it. Of course, all of our content is available and all of our legal help is available without a paywall. That's right. If you're one of our ACLJ attorneys or you're one of our ACLJ clients, you get an ACLJ attorney at zero cost. If you want to watch our show, it's at zero cost. If you want to read our incredible content, share it with your friends. You're not going to get a pop-up saying, you need to sign up. But that is only because people like you support the work on a continual basis. People that become ACLJ champions. People that say, yes, I will dedicate $5 or $500 of my income to the great organization, the great work we do here, the best media minds, the best legal minds, all because of you. We're a little bit different here. We don't just tell you what's happening, we get stuff done. Be a part of this world-changing efforts here at the ACLJ today. I'm going to encourage you to do that again at aclj.org. Again, great content coming up. Don't go anywhere. If you can for a moment, please think about supporting the work at aclj.org. We'll be right back with more on Seculo. Welcome back to Seculo. Jeff Balaban is joining us from ACLJ Jerusalem. Of course, we are covering the news. It is the top story right now around the world, as it should be. And as of right now, the passengers are reuniting with their families at Ben Gurion Airport in Tel Aviv. Jeff, of course, we all, you know, we woke up to this. I got up around 5 o'clock this morning. I opened my phone and I see this, you know, thwarted. And they kept referring to it as a 9/11 style terrorist attack. When you hear that initially, you're going to go, okay, we stopped something early on. But no, no, no, that was not the situation. This happened mid-air where you had a pilot attack another pilot to allegedly, what we've been told right now, hijack this plane filled with Israelis on the way to Tel Aviv. And thankfully, the crew and a lot of the other passengers took things into their own hands, did not let this happen, and now have flown to safety. As we know, we've seen some of the images. We can show some of the images. Some of these are bloody, by the way. I'm just going to give you a fair warning for those who are watching right now. You can see there was all, I mean, there are videos and pictures that are way worse than this where I've seen blood smattered all over this flight because not only were they trying to help the pilot who had been stabbed and been attacked by the other pilot, they also, you know, did what they needed to do to protect the flight against the pilot who was, you know, potentially hijacking this flight to do nefarious things. Of course, the press is being a little bit cautious in what they're calling this, but I think, Jeff, it is clearly, we know the trajectory of where this is going to go.
6: Right. The press, as usual, refraining from saying what's obvious for as long as they can refrain from saying what's obvious, but there are numerous reports that the co-pilot is Omani and that he was yelling Allahu Akbar, which tends to tip the hand as to what the intentions are of this attack. The concerns were that not only could they have taken these citizens or these Israelis and other passengers on the plane hostage, they could have used it to do a 9/11 style attack by crashing the plane into some site in Israel. There are many things that could have happened that thank God were averted. And across Israel, from the upper echelons, politically and militarily, to the people in the street, the reaction is one of gratitude, the belief that this is a genuine miracle, and pride that the Israeli passengers really were able to overwhelm this, were able to breach the cockpit door and overwhelm the attacker. And thank God the flight was safe. I don't know if you saw images, but, you know, the rudder was broken. It's even being able to land the flight was extraordinary. My understanding is there were also maybe some Russian and Ukrainian passengers who were helpful in terms of landing the flight. And so thank God this has, a relatively happy ending. in terrible crisis averted, but it was obviously terrifying for the long minutes that the passengers had to endure this.
4: And it should be a wake-up call. Yeah, there were two pilots who happened to be on board. They said, like, deadheading. You're going to another, probably headed to Tel Aviv to be pilots for another flight. That happens all the time.

0: other people on board who were able to overwhelm him. But this was, this could have very easily gone the other way. We would have had a very different attitude today.
1: Look, this problem, this is a very spectacular example of a problem that we see in America across the board also, where people with a particular ideology, I'm not saying all Muslims, I would never say that, but there's an Islamist violent jihadi ideology that is not unpopular, and they become doctors and nurses and threaten to use their position to kill people they disagree with or hurt people they consider infidels. We have pilots, in other words, there's a genuine problem of a strain of Islamism that is a proximate threat to a lot of us. This is a particular spectacular example, but we at the ACLJ have dealt with this in terms of licensing, again, of medical professionals here in America who threaten to use their licenses to commit harm to patients who they disagree with.
0: Yeah, I mean, I thought this morning when we were discussing who would be on, obviously who wanted you on, I know I have a lot of friends that are currently in Israel or just made themselves back, or they're in between travel dates. And because of the seriousness of this, I was like, I don't even know if I'm comfortable exposing that they're there, even though I don't know if they're talking about it, because it's just weird what enters your mind right now. But you had Prime Minister Netanyahu said the pilot tried to crash this plane. This clearly was a terrorist activity. And then, of course, you have the American journalists who are, as you said, slow to report this. Fox has been fine. Fox has been very clear on it. But of course, you have the New York Times. I think we have some of their headlines that just say, The breaking news, a plane flying from Israel was diverted after an altercation between the pilot and co-pilot. Sounds like they were having, a marital argument. Yeah. And so we had to land the plane because, they couldn't decide on something, And then you had the BBC putting Israel-bound flight diverted after fight between pilots. Again, fight between pilots, sure. Did that happen? Of course it happened. They didn't put on there that they were brutally stabbed him and were essentially had done everything but killed him. And thankfully, as of right now, in critical condition, but hopefully will survive.
1: The media plays its role in trying to create a narrative, but I think most people see through it at this point.
0: Yeah, I think.
1: But yeah, they're doing what they see as their job, which is spinning a narrative, and it's hopelessly not related to actual reality. And these things should matter to all of us, because anybody who gets on public transportation needs to worry about these things and think about it. And we'd like to know that our media is telling the truth. My favorite was the BBC actually repeatedly referring to Ben Gurion Airport, which is named for the first Prime Minister of Israel. They called it Ben Gvir Airport, which is a current Israeli politician who the left likes to demonize in every way possible and turn into a caricature of evil, and they called it Ben-Gvir Airport. It was actually, he couldn't make that kind of garbage up.
0: No, I mean, one of our team members just sent me a text and goes, it was a fiery but mostly peaceful hijacking is what was going on. I mean, that's true, because that's what we've seen the media play out here, is this narrative. Again, they can't say anything when it comes to Israel without giving some sort of at least caveat to it not being somehow terrorist related. And I know, I don't want to give any credence to it, but I know by the end of the day I'm sure it's happening already, where the media and where social media will be spinning this. But I think for this moment, we at least need to be, again, relieved. We need to be, thanking all these people who were involved, because all of the reports, everyone who is on board, a lot of them have made statements already saying, clearly this was an attempted terrorist attack. I don't care what the media is going to spin it and how they may say things, or maybe someone on your social media page. Those were the people that lived it and were in the air. They experienced it firsthand, this plane, like I say, nosediving 10,000 to 15,000 feet in a few seconds, and the chaos that was ensuing around them.
1: Yeah. Look, the Israelis are rightfully grateful to God and also proud that their citizens able to take control of the plane, especially because, again, the same people we read about, the incredible operation with the pagers or some incredible, the Israel's ability to take over the airspace over Iran, et cetera, et cetera. This is a civilian army. It's an army, but it's drawn from its civilian because of a national draft. And these are regular, everyday people conducting business or coming back from vacation, doing truly heroic things as if they're special forces. Because who knows? Maybe some of them were at some point special forces.
0: Very good chance. I mean, right now we are actually seeing live. Again, I wish I could cut to it. I can't cut to it. But live, the celebrations happening in Ben Gurion Airport right now as you have people arriving with balloons and Israeli flags. A hero's welcome for these passengers who are just making their way. I mean, what a day they have had. And I think this is a day we need to make sure we don't forget, because it's a happy ending. And I think that's easy. That's right. It's easy to move on very quickly. So, Jeff, I'll give you the last minute here just to wrap up. What do people need to take away from this? And, of course, that is part

0: part of the reason the ACLJ team is there as well, to make sure that these things don't get forgotten and that we elevate what needs to be elevated.
1: Look, everything changed after October 7th, a couple of years, 2023, and we're now in the middle of the holiday of Tabernacles Sukkot, which culminates in the final day of Simchat Torah, rejoicing in the Torah, which was the day of the attack. And so it's very much in people's minds right now. Israel, with all of its power and strength, is still a very deeply traumatized country by that. To see this, thank God, as a miraculous, thank God, successful, happy ending, it's a moment of blessing and something we all need to appreciate.
0: Yeah, it feels like a modern story from a Jewish holiday, you know, where this happened. I mean, it really genuinely does. So in many ways, it feels very appropriate. Jeff, thanks for joining us. And again, I didn't even think about the fact we're only, what, a week away from the anniversary of October 7th. I mean, we're 3 years will be marked in 1 week. So, of course, that is on everyone's mind that's there. But Jeff, thank you so much for being a part and popping on today. I know it wasn't in the plans, but I always appreciate it. That being said, I know a lot of you who are watching right now, one, I'd love for you to call in with your thoughts on this at 1-800-684-3110. But you also know about that case, the homeschooler in Nebraska, wanted to be a firefighter, was told his high school diploma was not good enough. Well, we got an update. In the next segment, we're going to be joined by one of our ACLJ attorneys, Nathan from Washington, D.C., and we're going to really go into some details with him. You're going to see why it's important for us and why it hits, like I said, close to home for us in these situations. Because as a homeschooler, I know Will's a homeschooler or was a homeschooler. I got homeschooled children. This is something that's very important to all of us. We got an update. And then later on, we'll even have an update from that council meeting that happened last night. Some good news, which is exciting. However, it doesn't stop the work of the ACLJ, because the kid's still in the kid. He's 22 years old. Doesn't have a job. And we want to make sure the wrongs are all fixed for him and every homeschooler out there. We'll be right back with more on Seculo. Don't go anywhere. Phone lines are open for you at 1-800-684-3110.
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0: Welcome back to Seculo. 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Again, phone lines are open for you at 1-800-684-3110. Before we move on a bit from what happened in Israel, again, of course, that flight. We're going to talk, though, a little bit about the mayor of New York here in just a moment. I do want you to hear a bit more from Prime Minister Netanyahu, because there was a bit more when it talked about the nature of what was happening inside that cockpit, to give you a bit more of the surrounding of what was happening. Because we've seen video clips, but you know, a lot of it is in Hebrew, obviously. A lot of it is a little bit harder to understand what's happening. You also had a group of people trying to keep children calm. So it's a different scenario. You see a lot of blood, but sometimes, you know, maybe it doesn't fully compute what was going on inside that cockpit. But Prime Minister Netanyahu was on Fox this morning. A lot of what he's done before this was in Hebrew as well. So it was, you know, we'd have to be playing translated and all of that. But he was able to, in English, talk about this. Let's play Byte 5 talking about what was going on inside the cockpit in terms of the way the passengers and the crew then reacted to that pilot who had decided to take his own life, and not his own life, took all the lives on that plane into his own hands. Byte 5.
4: They subdued him, by the way, just to understand this. They had to tie his hands, so they used the cord of the earphones in the cockpit. I mean, talk about improvisation. Then they finally got these plastic, whatever you call it, you know, cuffs that they have.
5: Ties.
4: But then he's lying there now. He's this attacker, and he calls out to the air crew, "Kill me. Kill me," all right? So it's clear he was suicidal. That's not a question. It was clear he was going to down that plane. Oh, it's not clear, but it looks very likely that he was going to down the plane.
0: Yeah, I mean, there's a lot of details that come in from that. But, of course, the New York Times will report it as a little scuffle. They'll report it as a little fight that broke out, you know, between the two pilots. No big deal. You know, something that you deal with at the schoolyard. We handled it. It's all good. Don't need to worry about it. Just a little altercation. Just an altercation, which included the slitting of a throat of a pilot who thankfully survived. I mean, the whole thing is an absolute miracle. Now we take the global fight against anti-Semitism to a much bigger scale beyond a singular flight. This one is pretty fascinating. This is coming out, of course, from New York City. The mayor of New York, who, as we know, has been not quite the good friend to Israel, for sure, but also to the Jewish people. Now, New York City, the biggest city outside of Israel with a Jewish population, is getting closer, as you see a lot of moving to Miami and other places. And again, I love New York City. I lived there. I'm there probably the most, other than being here locally in Orlando, Florida, I'm probably in New York City the most of anywhere I am throughout the year. I love it there. It's the greatest city, one of the greatest cities in the world. I think it needs to be thriving. The Jewish community is one of the reasons I love being there. And if this was coming from any other mayor, I would be applauding the words that were coming out of his mouth. Now, the tone and just the double speak that you know is happening, I would love to sit down and talk with the mayor. If he'd love to come on this show, I would be happy to discuss it. And I mean that genuinely, because I want, much like President Trump, I want to see a thriving New York City. I want to see a protected Jewish community in New York City. But I'm sorry, forgive me if these words feel a little too late, and as if he is just realizing that this is happening, that there is a rise in anti-Semitism, and he's deciding to, now we're going to do something about it. You know, I've been in here a little while, almost a year. Now it's time for me to realize, oh, feels like that anti-Semitism thing, maybe it's a real deal. But again, we got to look at the heart of the matter. But let's hear from the mayor of New York City from just a few days ago as they announced, again, their new campaign to combat anti-Semitism. Byte 2.
6: Over the last year, I've met with Jewish New Yorkers across the five boroughs. I've met with them in their dining rooms, sat with them on the subway, and spoke to them in their shuls. Time and again, I've heard the same thing. Anti-Semitism is real, and it is growing. Here in New York City, while our Jewish neighbors make up only 12% of the population, NYPD statistics show that anti-Semitic hate crimes account for more than half of all confirmed hate crimes. This is not only unacceptable, it's something we all have an obligation to change. And City Hall will lead the way. That is why today, I'm proud to announce the nation's first ever municipal strategy to combat anti-Semitism. A roadmap for how our administration will confront the scourge of anti-Semitism now and in the future.
0: Oh, so very emotional. You know, they only make up 12%. 12%, big number, by the way. 12% of your population in New York City. And it's half of the hate crimes. Wow, we're so shocked. None of us are shocked, Mayor. We've all lived through it. People have died. People have been attacked on the streets. Some of them in front of your own mansion. I'm not surprised. And again, if these were the words coming out of any other mayor of any other city or any other government official, I would probably be praising it. And look, I'm not saying he's not a compelling speaker. And he doesn't feel like he's got the heart for it. But the actions speak louder than words. So the actions that were actually suggested by the mayor, I don't know what they'll actually get done other than funding some museums, doing things like that. What's he actually going to be doing on the streets? That's really what I want to know. That's why I want to talk to the mayor. If he'd love to hop on, I'd be happy to have him on. But let's hear Bite 4, a little bit more information from the mayor.
6: But our responsibility goes beyond protection. Jewish New Yorkers should feel cherished and celebrated in the most Jewish city in America. That's why we are investing millions in Jewish cultural centers and nonprofits, including $2 million for the Queens Holocaust Memorial Garden and $2.5 million towards Brooklyn Center for New Jewish Culture. While these efforts are aimed at protecting our Jewish neighbors, they will benefit all New Yorkers. Our safety is bound up together. The Mishnah teaches us that anyone who sustains one soul, it is as though they have sustained an entire world. For generations, Jewish New Yorkers have sustained our city. Leonard Bernstein filled cavernous theaters with awe. Clara Lemlich won rights that protect workers to this day. Kleinfeld Bridal dressed us for our most special days. And Katz's has fed us for more than a century. Today, we hold a responsibility to sustain and protect our Jewish neighbors. A responsibility that belongs to each of us. That is the work we are undertaking at City Hall. And I am asking every New Yorker to join us.
0: Of course, not suspiciously, very intentionally, not listed in that is, of course, anything to do with Israeli New Yorkers, not just Jewish New Yorkers, which, of course, there are plenty. You know how many Israeli New Yorkers there are? More probably so than anywhere else in the world other than Israel. I know many of them. But guess what else? And this is what you're not going to want to miss. At the same time, where is the First Lady of New York City? She is right now in residence, an artist in residence, at a luxury wellness retreat. And what do they openly call for? What do you think? The full destruction of Israel. Not in some, you know, bizarre language that you have to fight through. It says, abolish the apartheid state of Israel on the social media places of currently where the mayor's wife is the artist in residence. We got a whole nother half hour coming up. This has got to spark some thoughts. Give me a call, 1-800-684-3110. 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
8: Breaking news this hour at Town Hall. I'm Bob Agnew in Washington. Senator Tom Cotton is warning voters to pay close attention to what Hassan Piker is saying as he stumps for Democrat candidates. The prominent left-wing streamer recently said he wants to send Senator Cotton to a re-education camp.
9: Re-education camps involve rounding up opponents of the regime and the party, shipping them off, starving them, torturing them, indoctrinating them. That's what Hassan Piker says he wants to do to me and apparently plenty of other people, but he only does that about us because we represent the voters in places like Arkansas. That's who he really wants to do it to, is conservatives and Republicans all across this country.
8: Senator Cotton was interviewed this week by the Salem Radio Network. Michigan Governor Democrat Gretchen Whitmer is term limited, and as she gears up to leave office in January, a new poll is out pertaining to her viability to run for president in 2028.
10: The new poll asks Michigan voters, would you like to see Governor Whitmer run for president in 2028 or not? A whopping 63% say they would not like to see her run, while 27% say they would like to see her get into the race. 11% say they are not sure. The Signal and Beacon Research poll surveyed 600 likely Michigan voters last month. Laura Winters reporting.
8: Mental health experts are seeing an increase in the number of people struggling with financial stress and depression related to online gambling platforms. Liz Ward with Penn State Health Advancement.
11: You can do it from your home. 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
8: A new study a few months ago by Epic Research showed the number of those being diagnosed with a gambling disorder rose more than 60% compared to 2018, with the biggest increase among young men. More of these stories at townhall.com.
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8: More than 30 lives lost in all, some 40,000 acres destroyed. Now a new independent investigation reveals there were major failures in leadership during the deadly 2025 Eaton and Palisades fires.
14: The 724-page report by the Fire Safety Research Institute cited in the LA Times found major problems with the LA County Fire Department's evacuation response in West Altadena. Delayed alerts there contributed to all but one of the 19 deaths in the Eaton Fire in the Palisades. Investigators found the LA Fire Department failed to act on repeated warnings about the smoldering Lockman Fire. It erupted just days before dangerous windy conditions were forecast for the area. Investigators cited poor communication and coordination among the LA Fire Department, LA County Fire Department, and the LAPD. The fires killed 31 people and destroyed more than 16,000 structures. I'm Sharon Reardon.
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15: The National Italian American Foundation believes in celebrating and advancing the inspiring achievements and uplifting values of the Italian culture and presence in America. They do so by giving nearly $2 million a year in scholarships to deserving Italian American students, in grants that promote Italian-related projects, and in heritage travel that takes young Italian Americans to Italy to visit the land of their ancestors through their signature ambassador, Peter F. Secchia, Voyage of Discovery, and Leila Fellows programs. Moreover, the National Italian American Foundation serves as the voice in our nation's capital for the nearly 20 million Americans of Italian heritage by working closely with the Italian American Congressional Delegation and the Embassy of Italy in Washington, D.C. 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That's NIAF.org.
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16: This month is National ADHD Awareness Month. And ADHD seems to be growing not only amongst children, but even adults as well. So typically, we think of ADD, attention deficit disorder, where children have trouble with focus. They get easily distracted. They have a difficult time paying attention. And sometimes they'll get in trouble in school. And the teachers will call the parents. And then they say, hey, your kid can't focus. We think they have ADD. They send them to the pediatrician. And then they get Ritalin or Adderall or, you know, some other drug that's going to mess up the development of their brain. And it's going to make these children more likely to be addicts, drug addicts, alcoholics, because you're changing the brain chemistry of a developing brain by introducing these intense medications. You know, when I was growing up, you know, back in the 80s, nobody had ADD. Nobody was given medication to focus. But now it seems like one out of every five kids is on some sort of medication. And what is the issue here? Why are so many kids have ADD or ADHD? ADHD is similar to ADD, but the H stands for hyperactivity. So these are the kids that, you know, they can't sit still. They're tapping their pencils. They're moving their legs. They're tapping their feet on the ground. They always have to be moving. They're hyperactive. They can't stay in one place. So not only can't they focus, but they can't stay still. And that also becomes disruptive. And that also sends the patient to the pediatrician. And that also will get the child Adderall, Ritalin, and other medications like that. So rather than trying to hide the symptoms, because that's what the medication for ADHD does, right? So they take this Adderall, and what's interesting, even though it's a stimulant, it helps to calm the ADHD brain down. So then the teacher's going to say, oh, wow, this kid is sitting in their chair without moving. They're more relaxed. They're not talking out of turn. They're not being disruptive. So the teachers really like it. But unfortunately, the child almost becomes a zombie where they shut their brain off, because we don't want them to become zombies. We want them to become aware of their surroundings, aware of the lesson, aware of their studies and their teacher. So we don't want to shut everything off. So just so they're calmed down and behaving better in class, but we also want to make sure that their brains can function at higher levels. Okay, so how can we do that? Don't hide the symptoms by taking medication, but get to the root cause of the problem. Why aren't you focusing properly? Why are you easily distracted? Why can't you concentrate? And that usually has to do with what's called your frontal cortex. So this is a lobe of the brain that sits in the front, kind of right above your eyes. So that frontal cortex is responsible for focus. It's responsible for executive functions. It's responsible for not getting distracted, for concentration, for motivation, for organization, for planning, for understanding consequences of actions. The frontal cortex is linked to depression, anxiety, time management, punctuality, language, urination even. This frontal cortex is involved in movement. So a lot of people with movement disorders have issues in the frontal cortex. Now, the frontal cortex could be overactive. That's more the ADHD. So if the frontal cortex is overactive, now the mind's racing a million miles per hour. Now the sound outside distraction. You got to look outside. Now the door opens and now you got to focus on that. Now there's some anger and aggression. That's the overactive brain. You might have difficulties with sleeping, anxiety, panic. It's the overactive brain. That's the ADHD. So the frontal cortex is overfiring. And I'm a very simple, logical doctor. So if we find the frontal cortex is overactive, it's overfiring, it's overstimulated, all we have to do is come up with therapeutic exercises that are going to relax the brain. And once we relax the brain, now we're not as distracted. Now we could focus. Now we could concentrate. Now the ADD brain is more of an underactive brain where we can't focus. You got brain fog. You can't concentrate. You can't think clearly. You read something and you don't understand it. Right? So the overactive brain is usually the ADHD and the underactive brain is usually the ADD. So what do we do if the brain is underactive? We need to strengthen it with different focus exercises, concentration exercises, memory exercises. So I'm not the type of doctor that writes the prescription for the pill. All right? If that's the type of doctor you're looking for, don't come to me. Don't call my office. If you are the type of patient that wants to get to the root cause of the problem and figure out how come you or your child can't focus or gets easily distracted, then this is the place for you. So we get to the root cause of the problem, whether it's the right brain, the left brain, the frontal, the temporal, whether it's the brainstem, whether it's overactive, underactive. We got to break down everything and do a thorough evaluation to figure out what exactly is going on. How is the brain being wired? And sometimes children are just born like that, right? If mom is pregnant and she can't focus and she can't think and she's got brain fog, then the child's brain is going to develop like that. So a lot of these focus problems are passed down from one generation to the next. But there's a process called neuroplasticity where we could rewire the brain by doing neurologic exercises. And when you rewire the brain, you could turn off these bad genetic predispositions. It's called epigenetics. So even if your parents give you these bad genes, if you do the right things, you could turn it off. And then you won't pass it down to the next generation. So if your parents have troubles with focus, you might have troubles with focus. But if you rewire your brain through neuroplasticity, not through Adderall or Ritalin or medications, you could actually change your brain. And therefore, when you decide to have kids, you could actually give your child a non-ADD brain, a non-ADHD brain. You know, everyone has their weaknesses in their families. It could be an ADD, it could be a memory weakness, it could be diabetes, or it could be alcoholism or drug addiction. There could be, you know, Parkinson's in the family. There could be MS in the family. There could be a lot of things in the family. Not that they're necessarily genetic, but it gives you a predisposition to that. So if you want to get rid of that predisposition, then you have to rewire your own brain. And you got to strengthen your brain. Just like you could go to the gym and strengthen your muscles, you could do neurologic exercise through functional neurology and rewire your brain naturally without drugs, without medications, without IVs, without injections, without supplements, without herbs, without vitamins. You can heal your own brain from within. You don't need an external source like a doctor or a pill to heal you. You got to do the work. You got to challenge your brain. You got to use the focus exercise, the memory exercise, the concentration exercise, the frontal cortex stimulation. You got to relax the overactive brain and you got to stimulate the underactive brain. If you do all the right things, your brain can function at a higher level. But you have to exercise your brain. Just like you go to physical therapists, which will strengthen your muscles that are weak, you would also see a functional neurologist who could strengthen the areas of your brain that's weak. You could rewire your brain. You can reverse neurological disorders naturally without the drugs or the medication. Because people will tell you, patients or the parents or the teachers, that once that ADD or ADHD medication wears off, the patient is back to the way they were. It's not a cure. It's a Band-Aid. What I'm trying to tell you is that there actually is a cure to reverse ADD and ADHD, but it's not through a pill or a supplement or an herb. It's not through an injection. It's not through electrical shock therapy. It's not through a brain deep stimulation. It's through your own work of rewiring your brain. But we need to know which areas of the brain need to be relaxed and which area of the brains need to be stimulated. Therefore, you get your brain in homeostasis where everything is balanced from left to right. If the left and the right brain are equal, then they could communicate. People have ADHD or ADD. It's called a functional disconnect syndrome because their left and their right brains are not working well. And typically we see the right brain is usually underactive and the left brain is overactive. It's not everybody, but the majority of ADD or ADHD have that presenting pattern. So we need to analyze your brain. We need to rewire your brain through neuroplasticity to improve focus so you function better, feel better, and live a better life. 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
16: 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This month is National ADHD Awareness Month. And we really have to improve our focus. The problem these days is we have this like TikTok and Instagram and YouTube shorts where people just swipe, swipe, swipe, swipe. And they can't focus on something for more than 7 seconds. It's a big problem where people just can't concentrate on, you know, reading a book for an hour. They need constant stimulation, especially the children. You know, when I was growing up, we would go outside and be bored and there was nothing to do. And you would just go play in the woods, you know, dig a hole in the dirt, you know, play make-believe games, cops and robbers or cowboys and the Indians or, you know, just literally go outside and throw the tennis ball with your friend, or, you know, kick the soccer ball, or just go for a bike ride, or, you know, nothing was planned. So we learned how to occupy our minds so we wouldn't be bored, or we wouldn't be distracted, or we wouldn't be, you know, using our imagination. We built like a fort in the woods. You know, we used our imagination because there wasn't so much stimulation. There wasn't so much, you know, streaming, and there wasn't so much social media, and there wasn't so much videos and YouTubes and Instagram and Facebook and TikTok and Snapchat and LinkedIn and all these things to occupy our brains from the second we wake up to the moment we go to bed. And when people wake up in the middle of the night, they check their phone. The first thing they do when they wake up is check their phone. It's a big problem. Because we need that constant stimulation. It gives you that dopamine hit. So people used to be addicted to drugs and drinking and cigarettes. But now they're addicted to the cell phones. I was talking to my son the other day. He's 15. He's a sophomore in high school. And when I was 15, people would get in trouble because they would go to the bathroom to sneak in a cigarette. But now what do? They go to the bathroom to sneak in a cell phone check. Because New Jersey just has a rule now where they can't use their cell phones in school. So literally the kids will go to the bathroom because the, you know, the teachers can't go in the bathroom because they go to their own bathroom. So they go to the bathroom and check their phones because they're addicted to it. They need to see their notifications. They need to see their likes or their comments or anyone shared anything. And that gives them that dopamine hit. They got to see, did someone respond to their text message? That gives you a dopamine hit. It's like a drug. And it's worse than a drug because it's so easily accessible. At least drugs were hard to get. You had to make an effort. Now, it's right in front of you 24/7 to get that dopamine hit. So every time you get a notification, dopamine hit. Every time you get a like, dopamine hit. Every time someone comments, it's a dopamine hit. Anytime someone shares, it's a dopamine hit. So they're constantly getting these dopamine hits from the cell phone or from the video game. That's why these kids can play video games for hours and hours and hours. Because every time you get a point, it's a dopamine hit. Every time your score goes up, it's a dopamine. Every time you kill somebody, whatever the game is, you get that immediate gratification. You know, I used to play Super Mario Brothers when I was growing up, and you'd get these coins, and you get an extra man, and you get the mushroom, and you'd get grow. You'd get these constant dopamine hits. You're constantly getting points and coins and power and lives. Now tell a kid, hey, you got to study right now. And you don't get your reward till the report card. So there's no instant gratification. And when you don't have that instant gratification, it's hard to tell the child to study, to work, to read, to write, to finish their project, because they're not getting that reward till later on. With the cell phone, you get that reward right away. Or sometimes you don't get the reward right away. So they showed this neuroscience where if you send a text message and somebody texts you right away, you stimulate that dopamine. Now, let's say you send a text message and they don't respond. Now you get depressed. Now let's say it's the next day. Now you get anxious and you start worrying. Why didn't they text me? Let's say it's 2 days. Then you make up all these stories. Do they hate me? Is it what I said the other day? And you get worried and worried and worried. It's scary. And it's even worse, you know, if you know that they read it and they still haven't responded to it. Then they make up all these, oh, they read it and they still haven't responded. Right? It's a constant struggle.
18: Let's say you put a post on Facebook and someone likes it. You get a dopamine hit. They comment on it. You get that dopamine hit. But let's say you post on Facebook and nobody likes it and nobody comments. Then you get depressed. You get stressed. You get anxious. This stuff messes with your brain. And our brain needs that immediate gratification. And without it, it searches for that dopamine hit. But the good news is you could get these happiness chemicals outside of social media by doing other things in your daily life. For example, if you just clean your closet and that's on your checklist of things you need to do and you check that off your list, that gets a dopamine hit. You know, if you're in class and the teacher asks a question, you raise your hand and you get that answer right, that's a dopamine hit. You could get immediate gratification. You know, there's so many ways to do it. Right? You could play sports. That's immediate gratification. You know, when you score a point, you get that dopamine hit. When you hit that winner in tennis, you get that dopamine hit. When you get that perfect pass for the assist, you get that dopamine hit. At the end of the game, if your score is higher than your opponent, you get that dopamine hit. Right? Now, the hard part is putting in that effort, right? Practicing every day. You know, my kids like basketball, so I said, hey, Stephon Curry, who's the best shooter in the NBA, he would shoot 500 shots a day. He still does it. He's the best in the world. He takes 500 shots a day. That's why he is the best. So those 500 shots, they're not going to give you that dopamine hit now, but once you get into the game, you're going to see your hard work paid off. So sometimes you need delayed gratification there. But it's hard, especially for a kid. And especially these days where everything's given immediately. Like you literally find out right away with everything. But that's not good. Our brain needs to be okay with not finding out things right away. It needs to be able to wait. It needs to be able to hold those emotionals down. All right, so we got to teach our kids, hey, you know what? It's okay not to get the immediate gratification. You're going to study now for the test next week or for your report card in December. So you're not going to get the immediate gratification. You know, you got to really study your butt off sophomore year so you could get into college senior year. It's a delayed gratification, but it builds up, right? You could put all this work in at work to get the promotion next year. It's delayed gratification. You have to be okay with putting in all the work now to get the reward later. And you got to understand that. So the best part isn't the reward. It's not the straight A's on your report card. It's not winning the championship game. It's not getting that promotion. It's not getting that raise. It's the journey. It's the journey that is the real gratification. It's the effort you did. It's the commitment you made. That is what makes your brain strong. It's the discipline of committing yourself. Hey, I'm going to set my alarm every day early to go to the gym. You're not going to see that six pack right away. But it's the journey that gets you to that six pack. You want to lose that 5 extra pounds and you start eating healthier. You're not going to lose it on one day. But it's the journey and the commitment and the discipline that you did to accomplish losing that weight, getting those muscles bigger, getting that six pack, strengthening that core, getting your cardiovascular health in order. It's the journey. It's the journey that makes you the man. It's the journey that makes you successful. So be okay with doing things and getting reward later. But there's so many things you could do to get a reward now. Right? Just opening the door for someone and seeing them smile. Helping somebody out. Exercising at the gym. You know, I love exercising in the gym. And I see my shirt so sweaty. And I go to Orange Theory. I got all these splat points. So that's immediate gratification, even at the gym. Because you could see how your heartbeat went up. You started swelling. And you know that you improved your body, you improved your heart, you improved your brain, so you function better, feel better, and live a better life. This is Dr. Eric Kaplan, and you're listening to Boost Your Brain Power.
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18: This month is National ADHD Awareness Month. And there are so many people that are even self-diagnosed. Say, oh man, I have ADHD, I can't think, I can't focus, I can't concentrate. Then we have people that are overdiagnosed. A lot of children are overdiagnosed, especially boys. You know, boys need to be active and they need to move. So if you're in third grade, fourth grade, and you're the teacher in school and they're just telling you to sit down all day and not move and just listen, that's very difficult. Boys need to move. So what I suggest, if you're a teacher, is to take movement breaks. You know, every half hour, if you can, just take 10, 20 seconds, get them to stand up, do some jumping jacks, walk around the room, do some squats, you know, just do something to move their body. Movement is the key for your focus. Remember, we said that ADD and ADHD usually comes from your frontal cortex, and your frontal cortex is also responsible for movement. So the more we move, the better we can concentrate. There's something that I call the 20 rule, which means you never sit for more than 20 minutes. We have to take lots of breaks, even just for 20 seconds. So if you're studying for the big test, every 20 minutes, you get up for 20 seconds, walk around your desk and go back to studying. You will focus better. You'll concentrate better. You'll get more retention. You'll understand the concepts better. You'll have better memory and you'll get better grades. They did this scientific experiment in college kids, and college kids usually have some bad habits, staying up late, studying all night, cramming rather than preparing early. So they did these two groups at the library. Both groups spent 4 hours at the library. from 6 p.m. to 10 p.m. That was their 4 hours of studying. One group went 4 hours straight from 6 to 10. No breaks. The other group went from 6 to 6:30, but then took a half-hour break. Then went from 7 to 7:30, took a half-hour break. 8 to 8:30, half-hour break. 9 to 9:30. So they only studied 2 out of the 4 hours because they were taking breaks. And when they finished the research, they found that the group that studied 2 hours with half-hour breaks every half-hour did much better. They got almost all A's, couple of B's. And then the group that did 4 hours straight studied double the amount of time than the other group. They studied double, but their grades were so much worse. There were mostly C's and even some D's in the group that did the 4 hours straight. And the reason that is because the brain can only retain 3 major concepts at a time, and then it loses its focus, its concentration. So what happens is, after that first half hour, 45 minutes of studying, everything else wasn't retained. They weren't able to focus and concentrate. They weren't able to comprehend. They weren't able to memorize all those facts because there was no break time. There was no replenishment. We need that break time. It's so important. So start following the 20 rule. If you're at work, if you're at school, if you're advising your kids, if you're a teacher, take these breaks. It will change your life. You'll start focusing better. Your memory will be better. Your grades will be better. Your productivity will be better. Your attitude will be better. Teachers won't think that you have ADD. Your boss won't think you have issues. We have to take lots of breaks. It's not just the amount of time. It's the productivity and the retention and the focus during those hours of study, during those hours at work that make the difference. But we need breaks, and especially movement breaks. The frontal cortex loves movement. So a lot of people, you know, they're saying, I want to get my brain better, and they just do a crossword puzzle. That's not good. You're not moving. If you want to get your brain better, start taking drum lessons because you're moving. Start taking dancing lessons because you're moving. Take a hip-hop class. You're moving. Pilates, Tai Chi, yoga. Play a sport. Go bike riding, hiking. Anything with movement. You got to keep your body moving. And it's so easy these days to not move. It's so easy to just sit in a chair all day on your phone, on your computer. Everything comes right to you. Life is too easy. We got to start moving more and purposely choose things that make you move more. So if you're visiting someone on the 10th floor, don't take the elevator. Walk up the steps. You're going shopping, don't find the spot closest to the supermarket. Park far away. You got to go to work 20 blocks away. Don't take the subway. Walk that mile. Don't take the escalator. Take the stairs. Always choose to move your body. You know, someone, you know, wants a glass of water. You offer to get up, go to the kitchen, and get the glass of water. You move. Always be the one that moves. I'll be at places and they're like, oh, you can sit and wait. I'm like, I don't want to sit and wait. I want to keep moving. That is better for my brain. Not only will it help with ADD, focus, ADHD, hyperactivity, but it'll help with cardiovascular health. You'll prevent heart attacks and strokes. It'll help with your immune system to prevent cancer. It'll help reverse diabetes. Diabetes loves the sedentary lifestyle. It'll help prevent Alzheimer's. We need to move. My grandma got Alzheimer's because she stopped moving. When she lived in New York, in Brooklyn, she was playing tennis. She was always going out dancing. She was always socializing. She's always moving her body, walking. But then once she moved to Florida after retirement, just sat on the couch watching Wheel of Fortune. She lost all her friends, lost her activities, stopped dancing, stopped playing cards, stopped going out to dinner, stopped dressing nice, stopped being active. And slowly but surely, her brain got worse every year. Remember, Alzheimer's takes 40 years to develop. So it's not 1 year of being sedentary, but it's 2 years, 3 years, 4 years, 5 years. It builds up. It's not one alcoholic drink.

0: Wine and coffee both cause acid reflux. So stop taking these medications and these, you know, Tums and Rolaids and, you know, anti-acid pills. And that's the worst thing. We need stomach acid. So when you get acid reflux, it's not because you have too much stomach acid. It's because your processes and your systems aren't working the way they're supposed to, and the acid's going the reverse direction. So always get to the why. Don't just take, you know, medication that's going to bring down your acid. Why is my acid going the wrong way? Am I eating the wrong foods? Did I have coffee? Did I have wine, which causes acid reflux? Did I have corn or soy or these seed oils or dairy or grains? They all cause acid reflux. So maybe if you just change your diet, your acid reflux will get better and you won't need to take medication to bring down your acid, because that stomach acid keeps your immune system strong, helps with your digestion, your absorption, kills off parasites, worms, kills off bacteria, viruses. We need that stomach acid. It makes our body stronger. And I don't know why doctors think they know more than God and say, okay, take these antacids. No, we need that. Take these antibiotics. We need bacteria. Take these steroids. You know, it's like all these medications, sometimes the cure is worse than the condition. Steroids have a lot of side effects. And you might not take steroids, but if you're eating food that has steroids, you're taking them. If you eat chickens with steroids, you're taking steroids. If you eat eggs that have steroids, you're taking steroids. If you have cows or pigs that take steroids, you're taking steroids. If the animals you eat take antibiotics, you're taking antibiotics. If the animals you eat take hormones, you're taking hormones. If the animals you eat are raised in a stressful environment, you're going to get anxious. You eat an anxious cow, you become anxious. You are what you eat. If they're eating genetically modified corn, when you eat that chicken, you're eating genetically modified corn. So you say, oh, I don't eat corn, I eat chicken. But if the chicken you eat eats genetically modified corn, then you're eating genetically modified corn. Right? So we got to make sure that our chickens are pasture raised, they're free roaming, they're not cage free, they're organic, they don't full of steroids, antibiotics. We got to make sure the cows are grass fed, they're raised in a humane environment, they're not anxious, they're not stressed. We want to make sure the fish are wild. We don't want farm-raised fish. You ever see that salmon? You get that like white, creamy stuff on there? That's farm-raised. Stay away from that. We need wild fish. And stay away from the Pacific Ocean. Get your wild from Atlantic. The Atlantic salmon is much healthier than the Pacific. 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
0: 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This month is National ADHD Awareness Month, and we try and help people without medications, without pills, without supplements, without herbs. We want to heal from within. And with ADHD,

0: ADHD, we have to rewire the brain. It's called neuroplasticity. And just like you could exercise your muscles to get your muscles stronger, you can exercise your brain to get your brain stronger. One of the easiest exercises are called gaze stability exercises. And all you have to do is look at a dot on the wall. You get a post-it note, put a dot on there. Make sure it's eye level, arm's length. And you just look at the dot and slowly turn your head left and right 10 times. Very slowly and only about 45 degrees. You go 45 degrees right, 45 degrees left. And then you go for 10 times. Then after that, you're going to go up and down, looking at the dot, focus, concentrate on the dot, and tilt your head up and down. 45 degrees up, 45 degrees down, very, very slow. That's called a gaze stability exercise with helps with focus. Then you have what's called saccades, which are fast eye movements. So that is where you just go from one target and as fast as you can go to the other target. So that's called a saccade, where you say one, two, three, and move your eyes really quickly just to a target. And you say one, two, three, move your eyes really quickly to another target. These saccades strengthen your frontal cortex, which help with focus, attention, and ADD and ADHD. So start doing those gaze stability exercises and those saccades. Those are eye exercises that help with focus and concentration. But you got to do the exercises. You're the one that's got to do it, but it only takes 30 seconds. That's it. But if you're consistent, 30 seconds every day, three times a day, you'll start to see after probably 21 days, after 3 weeks of doing it, that your brain functions improve. It's not going to work in one day, but after 3 weeks, usually it takes about 21 days of doing brain rehab or brain exercises, well, you'll start to see the difference there. But there's thousands of exercises that we have to help improve focus, help improve memory, concentration. We also have some technology, some devices such as a cold laser or far infrared device or this neurosensory integrator or these little Braak string exercises, or there's different gaze stability and finger to nose and reaction times and concentration. There's so many exercises, trail making exercise, that help to stimulate the brain. But you gotta do the work, right? Is it easier just to pop an Adderall every day? Yeah, but is that solving anything? No, because once that Adderall wears off, then you gotta take another one. And those are controlled substances because they're dangerous. So that's why, you know, pharmaceuticals and doctors are limited on how much they could write. So that's why sometimes they'll get around it by changing the formula a little bit. So, oh, this isn't Adderall anymore. So I just changed the formula a little bit. So now you can take this new medication for your ADD and your ADHD. So it's just a trick that the pharmaceuticals use to make more profits. But they want you guys sick. The pharmaceutical companies want all these kids on Adderall and Ritalin. They want these kids on antidepressants and anti-anxiety pills. They want them taking sleeping pills. That is not healthy. Children should not be taking any medications unless it's an emergency. Especially because their brain's developing. Because when their brain's developing, you can alter the signals. It's called neuroplasticity. But how do you know which parts of the brain are functioning well and which parts of the brain are not functioning well? Well, the best test to determine whether your brain is functioning well, it's not functioning well, it's called a VNG, video nystagmography. And this VNG measures different eye movements, fast ones, slow ones. It goes up and down. It goes left and right and light and dark and with spin, with no motion. And based on all these different eye exercises, we could say, hey, is that frontal cortex underactive? Is it overactive? Is it the right side? Is it the left side? Is there an issue in the cerebellum? Is there an issue in the brainstem? Is it in the parietal cortex? Is there sensory issues? So the VNG picks up all this. It's non-invasive. There's no radiation. There's no contrast fluid. There's no small tube. There's no x-ray. There's no CAT scan. There's no PET scan. There's no MRI with magnets. There's nothing invasive. All you have to do is wear these goggles that have infrared cameras that measure the speed, that measure the accuracy, that measure the reaction time. And based on these different measurements, we could tell you which areas of the brain are good, which areas of the brain are bad, which areas of the brain are underactive, and which areas are underactive. And also, is the right side, is the left side, and which lobe of the brain it is. So this VNG test, highly informative, no risk, no radiation, is normally $600. But for the first 7 people to call, text, or email, you could get the VNG for only $21. The number to call or text is 201-261-2150. 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The next test that we're going to give as a gift is a one-on-one with me, where I check your posture, I check your muscles, I check your nerves, your circulation, I check your gait, your reflexes, your balance, your coordination. 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The third gift we're going to offer is a hyperbaric oxygen chamber session. Hyperbaric oxygen chamber is 100% oxygen. The normal atmosphere oxygen concentration is 21%. So this is almost 5 times the amount of normal oxygen you're getting. And your brain needs oxygen. Your brain needs 4 things to function at the highest level. Sunlight, which is your vitamin D, healthy food. So with ADD, ADHD, we got to stay away from all the inflammatory foods, all the sugars, the juices, the sodas, the breads, the dairies, the pesticides, the herbicides, the preservatives, the microwave meals. Those are all stimulants, food dyes, artificial sweeteners, artificial flavors. Those are all going to aggravate ADD. I can't tell you how many of my patients, just by getting rid of food dye, preservatives, and eating everything whole foods, their ADD was totally reversed. So you could just do it all by food, but we also need everything else, which is the sleep, the exercise, the brain function. We got to do a lot of stuff, but food could be a big one. Okay? All right. So the hyperbaric oxygen chamber is going to give us the oxygen. The food's going to give us our nutrients. The sun's going to give us our vitamin D. When you go outside and trees, that's another way of getting oxygen as well. So these things are all here for us. And then the last thing that we need is water. So we got to get water, drink half your body weight in ounces. Now, getting back to the hyperbaric oxygen chamber, it's 100% oxygen. You do it for an hour. There's also a pressure chamber. It increases the pressure to squeeze the oxygen into the brain. Therefore, the focus gets better. The memory gets better immediately. The energy gets better. And it also helps your heart, your muscles, your lungs, your gut. This hyperbaric oxygen chamber was initially invented for the bends, people who got dizzy, but then it started healing skin problems, and then they approved it for skin, and then people with Parkinson's and Alzheimer's started getting it. Then people with COVID-19 were getting better, and Lyme disease, so people use it for Lyme, chronic Lyme, or the COVID long haulers, because it boosts your immune system, and these parasites and worms and viruses and bacteria cannot live in oxygen. So if you think you have parasites, sign up for this hyperbaric oxygen chamber. It's 1 hour. It's normally $200, but for the first 7 people to call, text, or email, you could get the hyperbaric oxygen chamber for only $21. And you could do all 3. You could say, I want the VNG test, I want the 101 with Dr. Kaplan, and I want the hyperbaric oxygen chamber. You could get all 3 for only $21 each. The number to call or text is 201-261-2150, or you can email info@kaplanbrainandbody.com. 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So you can get my book. You can also go on YouTube. 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So there's lots of free information out here, but don't come to me if you just want a quick fix, if you want a pill, if you just want a supplement, you just want to take an herb or some homeopathic remedy, or you want some IV or in some injection, if you want that quick, easy fix, some artificial pill, medicine, supplement, vitamin, do not call me. 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
2: 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And lodged food is the main cause. 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
3: Breaking news this hour at Town Hall. I'm Bob Agnew in Washington. A prominent left-wing streamer is warning Texas Democrat James Tallarico to stay aligned with progressive activists if he wants to win a U.S. Senate seat. Here's correspondent Ken Lorman.
4: At a University of Texas event, Hassan Piker said activists helped Tallarico gain political power and should remind him that if elected, quote, he's got to play ball. The remarks raise questions about whether Tallarico could govern as the more moderate candidate he claims to be on the campaign trail, or face pressure from the party's progressive wing. Tallarico's campaign had not responded to a request for comment. Ken Lorman reporting.
3: Mental health experts say they're seeing a troubling trend, an increase in the number of people struggling with financial stress and mental depression related to online gambling platforms. Liz Ward is with Penn State Health Advancement and says more people are becoming addicted.
5: We're definitely seeing a lot of depression coming back into the mental health piece with this addiction. A lot of guilt, a lot of shame, kind of a higher risk of suicidal ideation and thoughts as well.
3: Dallas, Austin, and San Antonio, under the threat of flash flooding, parts of the Midwest, Ohio Valley, and Northeast could see rain as a massive front slowly pushes to the east today. The White House is announcing Europe will release diesel reserves. More on that from correspondent Richard Boyd in this report.
6: President Trump says an agreement has been struck with Europe to release a massive amount of diesel oil reserves. This comes as prices for diesel have recently surged. AAA reports Friday's national average for a gallon of diesel is $6.37. The president said the process of releasing the diesel reserves will begin immediately. The Russia-Ukraine war, as well as the war in Iran, have put pressure on the world's diesel supply. Richard Boyd reporting.
3: More of these stories at townhall.com.
7: Tune in each week on Sunday from 7 to 9 p.m. as Lucas Ferrara, a highly respected New York lawyer, debates the hottest issues impacting our city, state, and nation with Mert Roberts, a self-proclaimed man of the people. 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The Answer.
3: Thousands of flights may jump in price if a remote airport is closed down, which seems to be in the works. Here's Keith Peters.
8: The Midway Atoll Airport on a remote Pacific Ocean island is an emergency landing option for flights that cross the Pacific. But the landing spot is deteriorating, and the FAA is weighing whether to spend the $100 million needed for repairs. If airlines lose that option for emergencies, they would need to use longer, more expensive routes. Keith Peters, Washington.
3: New research shows a certain kind of diet can slow down brain aging. What's called the MIND diet was linked to less brain tissue loss over time. It also helps with memory, decision-making, and learning. The new research is in the Journal of Neurology, Neurosurgery, and Psychiatry. It estimates a MIND diet over time slows down brain aging by 2.5 years. You'll find breaking news and analysis at townhall.com. Golden State is cracking down when it comes to bike safety. Here's Dean Kodiak.
9: Governor Gavin Newsom has signed three new laws to improve e-bike safety in California. One law bans selling or advertising electric bikes as e-bikes if they can go over 20 miles per hour with a throttle or 28 miles per hour with pedal assist, which are the speed limits for e-bikes in California. Faster bikes will be treated as mopeds, requiring registration and a license. Starting in January, companies selling faster vehicles like these must clearly tell buyers that the device is considered a motor vehicle in California. New rules also require better crash reporting. I'm Dina Kodiak.
3: The Fly Dubai co-pilot accused of stabbing the captain of a passenger jet mid-flight was reportedly banned previously from flying over fears he had adopted radical ideological views. He was grounded by Oman Air in 2024 after the airline found out he'd been visiting radical websites. More details at
10: The Tunnel to Towers Foundation honors the courage and selflessness of our first responders who put themselves in harm's way to keep our community safe. Firefighter Daniel Foley of the FDNY exemplified that service and sacrifice. Foley joined the FDNY in 1998 and served with Rescue Company 3 in the Bronx. After September 11th, he spent months at Ground Zero searching for victims, including his brother, firefighter Thomas Foley, who was killed in the attacks. After battling pancreatic cancer, linked to his time at Ground Zero, Daniel Foley passed away at 46 years old. He is remembered as a great firefighter, a loving husband to his wife Carrie, and a father to their five children. Join Tunnel to Towers in honoring heroes like Daniel Foley and supporting the families they leave behind. 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That's T, the number 2, and then t.org.
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12: 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A highly decorated former NYPD detective and national security expert, Brosnan brings razor-sharp perspective and battlefield-tested insight to every conversation. 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Uncompromising, unflinching, unblinking.
13: Well, good morning, ladies and gentlemen, and thank you for joining Pat Brosnan live from the Batcave. Good morning. It's a beautiful morning. And my guest today is Congressman Nick LaLota, a leader who's been shaped by discipline, accountability, and an unshakable respect for the rule of law. Nick LaLota was raised in a law enforcement household where public safety wasn't discussed. It was lived every single day with a father-in-law and in law enforcement and two grandfathers in the NYPD and his dad, a detective. Nick comes from a bedrock of seeing firsthand what happens when laws are enforced and the consequences when they are not. That early exposure forged a permanent understanding that the rule of law is the bedrock of a free society and that laws left unenforced are really nothing more than words on a page, completely useless. And it's that foundation that carried him to the United States Naval Academy at Annapolis. By the way, one of the most demanding leadership institutions in the world, for sure, where he was commissioned as a naval officer. Nick served overseas as a surface warfare officer, operating across more than 20 countries in very complex, very high-risk environments. These deployments expose him to global threats, adversarial actors, and the real-world cost of weak national security and indecisive leadership. So now in Congress, Nick LaLota doesn't posture, not by a long shot. He's a hard worker, and he works hard. He represents New York's first congressional district. He serves on the Armed Services Committee and the Homeland Security Committee, where he's actively shaping policy on military readiness, border security, counterterrorism, and the defense of the homeland. It brings operational discipline to Washington. The mindset of someone who has stood watch, understands threat environments, and knows that hesitation and ambiguity carry consequences, often very serious. And it's that clarity forged in a serious law enforcement family, hardened at the Naval Academy, tested at more than 20 countries overseas, and now in Congress, is exactly the kind of leadership America demands. Please welcome, ladies and gentlemen, Congressman Nick LaLota. Good morning, Congressman. Thank you for joining.
14: Thanks, Pat. It's great to be on with you. Appreciate that introduction. And to you, my friend, as well, for your service in the NYPD, years and years and years, and the crime that you fought while doing that job. But now in this role with this podcast, making sure that the world knows right from wrong, and bringing on folks like me who can help narrate from a policy perspective what our leaders should be doing. I appreciate having me on, my friend.
13: And thank you, Congressman. And it's an honor on my part. And thank you for the kind words. Crime fighting is in my DNA, like yourself. And it's important. What we both do, what you do, is extremely important. What I do, to be frank, is a bit of fun, but extremely serious. And we saw just 4 days ago that no less than four people were arrested for planning to unleash holy hell on New Year's Eve in Los Angeles. Okay? They are not done with us by a long shot, Congressman. They're organized. They're sophisticated. They're extremely violent. I mean, let's face it, almost every other day, it's another mass shooting, another terror plot, another nightmare. Two people murdered outside the Jewish Museum. National Guardswoman shot two blocks from the Capitol. 6 days ago, Brown University, another major crime scene. Sir, we are in a new reality. We are at war with an enemy that just keeps on coming, just keeps on coming, just keeps radicalizing, recruiting, regenerating. I don't see a definitive strategy to stop this. So my hard question is this. we need a fundamentally new approach, perhaps including a reexamination of the First Amendment, applicable to when someone is openly preaching death and mass violence, like Thomas Matthew Brooks with the July 13th nightmare. You know, we dangerously underestimating social media. You know, we got headhunters out there, ideological headhunters who are recruiting vulnerable Americans. Because what we're doing now isn't working, and the body count proves it. Congressman, what are your thoughts?
14: Yeah, and great number of questions there. It's definitely no secret that we're living in a more dangerous world here. I'm a former member of the Homeland Security Committee. As you mentioned earlier, I come from a line of family members who have served both in either in a military uniform or a police uniform. Virtually every man in my family has done either or both of those jobs. And that's the perspective that informs me here. Of course, I'm a New Yorker, and 9/11 is always in the back of my mind. It's been instilled in me, my friends, my neighbors, that if you see something, it's your obligation to say something. And I'll say this, you know, we'll get into, you know, some specific bad actors, but we're happy that the vast majority of the people who are around us are good, decent people who just want to live in peace. It's frustrating. It's dangerous. There are those among us who would want to cause us harm, and especially based on, you know, some sort of religious or political ideology. That is something that governmental leaders need to focus on in order to combat that. We've seen several examples recently. You mentioned a few of them. With respect to the First Amendment, I don't think that we defeat extremism by weakening our Constitution. I think that's what our enemies would want us to do. Our First Amendment protects speech, even speech we despise, but it has never protected incitement, material support for terrorism, or coordinated threats of violence. And the real failure, I don't think, is the Constitution. It's the unwillingness amongst some of our leaders, so-called leaders, to enforce existing laws aggressively and intelligently. I support ensuring that our law enforcement officers have the tools on the books to intervene earlier. In almost all cases, they do have the tools, but too often the agencies are stovepiped, they're slow, they're constrained, not by their own decision-making, but by the bureaucracy that's imposed upon them as well. And I'd rather attack that, the bureaucracy, than attack the Constitution, Pat.
13: Yeah, no, and I concur. I do. It's weak leadership is an absolute devil. And, you know, the sanctimonious nature, obviously, of the Constitution is to be preserved. But the fact is, Congressman, as a former naval commander, you certainly realize that our weapons to fight this war are ineffective. Law enforcement current online threat detection model is dangerously flawed. It just doesn't work. And when it does work, it works haphazardly with no real rhyme or reason. I mean, to think that it relies on algorithms that just go across an entire ocean of online hate, right, and violent rhetoric, it just never stops. But it doesn't have any human component. You know, there's no nuance that connects the escalation, the behavior. Like, if you look at Thomas Matthew Brooks, and as I've mentioned to you on other occasions, I took an extremely deep dive into the facts surrounding that, the known and published material facts. He fell right through the cracks, massive crack, fell right through, flagged, logged, ignored. How exactly did the system fail, in your view? And more so, why? With a guy who was raging hatred and threats to our great president for over a course of years, a couple of years after. How could that happen? What can we do to fix it?
14: Yeah, I've learned, Pat, from my time in uniform, that technology is a tool, but it cannot and should not and must not be used as a substitute for good human judgment. You know, I learned from the military that no conflict was ever won with technology alone. To the contrary, most, if not all, of the decisive conflicts we've been in the last couple of decades especially, have been won with a combination of having superior technology, but coupled with the most capable service men and women that the world has ever seen, the best war fighters the world has ever seen. So we don't outsource that decision making to technology. We need good men and women in the loop, good humans in the loop to ensure how to best use that technology. And I think, and you're the expert more than I am on this, but I think the same principle ought to inform how we approach law enforcement. Our cops absolutely need the best and latest tools. But those tools, as great as they may be in 2025 and beyond, cannot, should not replace the judgment of our law enforcement officers. You know our good friend, former Congressman Anthony D'Esposito, retired NYPD detective, used to tell me about his windows down or windows open approach, that when he was driving around his specific area of responsibility, that the best information was gathered by having his ear out there listening to what was going on in the street, maybe smelling some smells or being part of the environment. As good as our technology can get, Pat, it doesn't replace the human awareness, the human element, and the judgment. And I think that government ought to continue to invest in the awesome technologies, but it is so important that we have good cops with good judgment and with good training on how to use that technology if we're going to reduce, and we're never going to eliminate, but if we can reduce significantly the threats that face innocent Americans every day.
13: This is Pat Brosnan, live from the Batcave with Congressman Nick LaLota. We're going to go to a commercial break, and we'll be right back. Stay tuned.
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13: Detectives will not be replaced by robots. I mean, we need the nuance, we need the context, we need the bloodhounds, you know. But it's just this over-reliance on algorithms, you know. And maybe it's an under-investing in the human intelligence, because a lot of this is common sense. And you and I both know that you never know when these bad guys are going to go operational. And the perfect example, and to me, I've written on it a good bit, and I call it the fallacy of sustained surveillance, is the Sarnaev brothers up in Boston with the Marathon bombing. They had those clowns, one failed seven subjects, the other one was a boxer. They had them under surveillance for probably a year and a half. And then because of budget, and because of other cases that took precedence, and because of diminishing belief that they would go operational, the surveillance vanishes. And guess what? A nightmare, right? A horror show. How do we fix for that? Like, how do we mitigate that? And I know it's a complex, difficult question, but you know they're really bad guys. They check every single box. We're watching, we're listening, we got them under surveillance, and then we don't anymore. And then they explode. It seems like almost an impossible task. If not for no other reason, Congressman, just budgetarily.
14: Yeah, again, the technology is important, and technology has helped us in the military sense deter conflict when our adversaries understand that we have superiority in terms of, you know, aircraft carriers or submarines or bombers. They tend to stay at bay. My understanding is lawless elements, criminals, perps, tend to understand that if we are going to enforce our laws strongly, they tend to commit less crimes. And advances in technology help us achieve that strategic objective. But sometimes too much technology is a bad thing, becomes over relied on. The deference culturally winds up being, hey, you defer to the technology and take the humans out of the process. And over the last several years, we've invested heavily in some of those automated tools, algorithms, dashboards, and the monitoring systems like the ones that you mentioned. But not nearly enough investment has gone into the people who operate those. And the technology can sift through enormous volumes of data. But like I said earlier, can't understand the context, the intent, or human behavior. That, so far as in 2025, is still a human thing. It's not a robotic thing. The technology can flag keywords, but it can't tell you whether somebody is venting, rehearsing violence, or actively planning an attack. Our intel systems are not that good, at least not yet. That judgment is better left to bona fide investigators and detectives and other professionals who understand truly what the escalation looks like. And I think that when some of these incidents have gone wrong from an enforcement perspective, it's been when there's an over-reliance on technology and a reduction of the human judgment along in the process, or even the bureaucracy, that these systems tend to take in a lot of information, process a lot, and winds up spitting reams and reams of data out at a human that just winds up choking that human. I think we need to do better to streamline how these systems wind up helping us, both through the investigation process, the prosecution process, and things in between, rather than just the gathering and the display of information, Pat.
13: Couldn't agree more. And I think the value, the extraordinary value of the human element, the common sense, the detective instincts, the human bloodhounds, the ability to develop actionable intelligence, right, information and data, through human sources, was demonstrated in living color on, I believe, Monday, with the announcement by the FBI that they were able to infiltrate and foil, stop in its tracks, unholy hell that was coming the way of Los Angeles on New Year's Eve, in relation to five separate bombing incidents that were planned. And to me, that demonstrates, Congressman, the extraordinary, all-consuming importance of actionable intelligence, of getting our guys close to the bad guys, whether it's snitches, whether it's pair, whether it's luck, whatever it is, gaining the intel and moving at lightning speed, which is what we saw Monday. Thank God. Yeah. That plan was terrifying. Yeah. I mean, what if that same level of nuance and common sense and detective integrity and instinct, if we saw perhaps more of that in terms of working with the algorithms, right? A marriage of common sense with technology that's just oceans of data. Maybe we could parse it out with more precision. I mean, without actionable intelligence and snitches in the right spots, it's really, really difficult to know when the operational time is going to be.
14: Yeah, I would also add that whether you're a police precinct in the middle of America or a more busy one like those in New York, or if you're a military unit, I think as we procure technology, whether it's on the local government level or the military level or anything in between, having the operators be involved in the programming and development of that technology is important. You have, whether it's law enforcement officers or service members or whomever, with specific information and experience and an understanding of what their job entails. And when it's those human professionals who inform the technology guys who wind up making these things for local government or the military or whomever, that's when I think the technology operates the best. The technology becomes massively inefficient when it's just the egghead behind in his cubicle making what he thinks or she thinks is best for that role. That is when the process, I think, becomes broken down and inefficient. But conversely, when the humans are involved, whether it's the detectives or the service members or whatever else, in the development of that software technology or whatever, that's when those resources can be used the best way possible.
13: Oh, excellent point. I think that, again, it's the marriage of tech, common sense, detective instincts, advanced technology, sophisticated system. But can Congress change how we scan the internet, how we analyze the internet for terroristic and hate-based ideologies before they turn violent? And I think it.
14: Yeah, I think yes is the answer, Pat. And here we are in 2025. We're rolling up on the 25th solemn anniversary of 9/11. And some people are starting to forget that day and what damage and death and mayhem was caused upon us by an enemy that day whose ideology is massively different from ours and calls for our death. I think that should inform policymakers in Washington every day to help prevent the next massive attack. So, yes, I do think that Congress has a role to play. And let me be clear, I don't think that means mass surveillance or censorship, especially upon American citizens. Privacy concerns, I think, are real, legitimate, and they're deeply American. And we have laws like the Foreign Intelligence Surveillance Act, designed to strike a careful balance between civil liberties and national security. We should continue to look at making sure that it performs that delicate balance. And we have to be honest about the tension we're living in, the real trade-off between privacy and security. And pretending the trade-off doesn't exist hasn't kept anybody safe. And we have to continue to contemplate that as we move forward and understand how much privacy we're willing to protect when lives are at stake. These conversations should be had on forums like this, at public hearings and halls of Congress like where I am right now. The more we contemplate that balance, the better decision we can come to. Congress also has a strong oversight responsibility. We should clarify authorities. We should improve information sharing across our own agencies. Of course, that was an issue that led up to 9/11, the lack of information sharing. Again, kind of what I talked about before is that when we gather so much information, it takes us so much to process and display and evaluate that information. When we don't do that in an efficient manner, targets slip by, perps get away, and everything in between. But your question was, Pat, should Congress act? And the answer is absolutely, and we should take it today as serious as we took it on September 12th back in 2001.
13: Amen. I couldn't not possibly agree more. This is Pat Brosnan live from the Batcave with Congressman Nick LaLota. We're going to go to a commercial break, and we'll be right back. Stay tuned.
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13: All right, folks, we're back. Pat Brosnan, live from the Batcave with Congressman Nick LaLota. Our enemies really have us squarely in their crosshairs. And they're getting more emboldened, more empowered, and more aggressive with each day that passes. You mentioned the 25th anniversary. My God, 25 years has gone by. And you're right. The horror has been diminished. It's been in, like yourself, I'm down there a tremendous amount of time from the afternoon of the 11th. It hasn't diminished with me. If anything, it's heightened, because when I learn of plots like what was planned for Los Angeles on New Year's Eve, it really is terrifying to me how super focused these guys are on destroying us. And to that point, I'm wondering if there's a way that, if it were possible, because it has to happen, that, you know, see something, say something is a metaphor, right? It's a cliche almost now. You know, you see something, say something. But without enlisting the 330 million plus Americans, the absolute super vast majority of who are law abiding, without enlisting them and empower them to the extent that if you even hear something, you hear something that's suspicious, you detect something that's highly odd with a neighbor, a friend, someone in the store, that you pick up the phone and never ever to for them to feel that they would be scorned or a level of condemnation from law enforcement for overreacting. No, the exact opposite. I think that that narrative has to be reinforced across America that we're in this together. We need the 660 million eyeballs and the 660 million ears. That's what we need. And without them, I mean, law enforcement is a finite number, extremely finite number. Without our partners of everyday America-loving law enforcement folks, I don't believe we can win the fight. I really don't. I mean, what are your thoughts on how perhaps we could message that more aggressively, more successfully, more resonant with our partners across America?
14: Yeah, I like that notion, Pat. And where I sit right now, unfortunately, Washington many days devolves into a red versus blue partisan perspective thing. Do you love Trump? Do you hate Trump or whatever else? But I agree with what you said. We should all be in this together for our own common public safety. If you see something, say something. That that can be something that better unites us all. We're all in for public safety. You know, where I am on Long Island, it's one of the top issues consistently year after year as we poll it. My constituents just want to feel a little more safe where they are. They want to be able to, you know, not only just go to the grocery store, the convenience store, or travel or whatever else. They don't want to have to worry about, you know, getting mugged somewhere or something like a terrorist attack or anything in between. And the more of us, I appreciate your 660 million thing. I never heard it put that way. That's good. I think that the more we all pitch in towards that end, and yeah, not be so offended by somebody who makes a call. Some of those calls are just going to be, you know, an over analysis of a situation. That's okay. Put it on the detective's desk. Let the detective know what you saw, what you heard. And let the detective come to the conclusion that, no, that's not a big deal. We're going to move on. But, you know, sometimes 1 out of 5, 1 out of 10, 1 out of 20, whatever the number is going to be something that's actionable, something that's going to require a specific follow-up and the diffusing of a situation, maybe an arrest or whatnot. But that detective can't do his or her job without getting the information first. So we should all be in this together. I like how you put that, Pat.
13: No, thank you, Congressman. 1,000%. And I mean, you know, I'll leave you on this and thank you again for joining. But, you know, it seems to me, based on the research and investigation that I do and am involved in various elements, that you have these headhunters trolling in the internet. And they are headhunters, in my view, to the extent that they're looking to acquire some of our disenfranchised youth, folks that are susceptible for whatever reason. Seems like a lot of them are buried in mummy's basement, in behind a screen. And they are so vulnerable to a narrative that is empowering to them. And then it's amplified by these chat rooms where there's like-minded lost souls who all agree on the same thing. And my view is, as someone who has been conducting investigations for 4 decades, 14 years in the great NYPD, and just around 30 now privately across the world, is that unless somehow we become aware as they begin to metastasize to the extent that the headhunters come at these kids, they're in mommy's basement, and next thing we know, they go operational. And Thomas Matthew Crooks has been beaten to death. I've studied him up, down, sideways. I've deconstructed, reconstructed. I cannot find a shred of complicity or any conspiratorial elements. I mean, this was a kid I wouldn't trust for a sponge bath, a dietitian's aide in a nursing home, barely 18 years old. And what he pulled off and how it started just blows my mind. It does. But I can't find other elements to it, no matter how hard I look. But is there anything we're missing in relation to, I guess, both the identification and the mitigation of this type of headhunting? I mean, does it come to parents? Is it parenting? What are your thoughts, Congressman?
14: Yeah, I think that culturally, you know, we live in a world, and I wish we could put the social media genie back in the bottle. There are good things that have come from the advance of social media. It has lowered the influence of traditional media that has traditionally kept some of the realities and facts from us. But I think there's been more downside than up. I'm a father as well. My kids are 16, 14, and 11. And I just see, you know, the constant scrolling or the 15-second videos or whatever else. It just melts their brain at a minimum. But worse, yes, it can be used as a recruiting tool from those who have ideologies counter to ours who would want to do us harm. And I think that we should ensure that our intelligence agencies are properly monitoring, especially when the influence comes from overseas, when that influence tries to get to our young people who are especially impressionable as well. These social media platforms provide the medium, the resources, the screens to influence a lot of opinions

0: a good focus for both Congress and the executive branch to get to.
1: Couldn't agree more, and well stated. And by the way, if you don't mind, I'm going to steal that one. I'm going to take that. We wish we could put the social media genie right back in that bottle and weld it at the top. I couldn't agree more. And this morning, we have some very, very special guests. But first, I want to kind of bring you up to speed, particularly in light of the extremely violent events that we had this past week. It's been an absolute nightmare between Bondi Beach in Australia, the Brown University mass shooting, foiling of a horrific, unholy plot scheduled for none other than Los Angeles. Five separate bombing locations on New Year's Eve, foiled by the great work of local law enforcement and our federal partners, the FBI. So we're winning some, we're losing some. But thankfully, there are some solutions. There is some hope. There's light at the end of the tunnel. And listen, let's be brutally, brutally honest here. We're living in a different world today than ever before. You know, it's extremely violent, and it's also extremely unpredictable. Nobody ever wakes up thinking today is the day that violence finds their child. And yet it keeps happening. Brown University, an Ivy League campus, elite security, smart students, a safe zip code, allegedly, and still gunfire. Chaos, lockdowns, murdered students, seven still critically wounded in the hospital, two others seriously injured, two murdered, and a madman, a mass shooter, on the loose, both unidentified and unapprehended, as we see here today, day six. Parents across the country, when this type of nightmare unfolds at a school where their children are staring at their phones when these type of events happen, these mass shootings, and they're sick to their stomachs. They're refreshing the feeds, praying for one text from their children that says, "Hey, mom or dad, I'm okay." That moment, that helpless, heart-stopping moment, is the reality we live in today. Listen, I've spent decades chasing violent predators, first as a South Bronx robbery detective, and later as the owner of the largest privately held security company in America. And I will tell you this, when violence erupts, phones fail people. That's right. Phones fail. Handshake, screens lock, signals drop, batteries die. That's just the reality. But thank God there's an amazing tool available today called InvisiWare. Like invisible, INVISI, and then wear, WEAR. And InvisiWare, this amazing company, changes the equation. It's a bracelet. It's a necklace. It's a keychain. Inside those everyday items is a panic button. And one instinctive movement and help is alerted silently, immediately, and provides precise location data to emergency services, loved ones, and trusted contacts. Let me say it again. A piece of jewelry that your children are wearing, anyone's wearing, a necklace, maybe it's a keychain in their pocket, maybe it's a bracelet on their wrist. One touch and a lifeline. No dialing, no talking, no fumbling or terrified. So parents, especially parents of students, this matters and matters greatly. Because you don't need a guarantee that nothing will ever happen. What you need is confidence that if something does, your child is not alone, not invisible, and not without a voice. Predators rely on panic and fear. InvisiWare eliminates both. Would it have stopped the mass shooting at Brown University? That's the wrong question. The right question is this. Would parents have slept better

0: their son or daughter had a silent lifeline on their wrist? The answer is obvious. Yes, yes, and yes. This is not paranoia. This is preparedness. And in a world where danger shows up unannounced and with alarming frequency today in 2025, as we know, doing nothing is the most reckless option of all. Invisalware is not jewelry. It's insurance for the unthinkable. And peace of mind for the people who matter most. So good morning, folks. It is my distinct pleasure and my honor to have here on the show this morning both the CEO and co-founder, Raja Abdelaziz, and her chief marketing officer at Invisalware, Nancy Smith. So good morning, ladies.
1: Good morning, Pat. Thank you so much for having us. What an honor to be on your show, but truly in light of such horrible, horrible, devastating things going on in our country today.
0: Oh, Raj, it just keeps like getting worse. That's the thing, you know, and that's the reality. And until people recognize that it's not going to get better. We're not going to wake up one day and all the guns will be frozen and the ammo will vanish and the bad guys will go and colonize the moon, even though we'd like them to head out that way. But the reality is not going to happen. You know, we're in a violent society and it's getting more violent by the minute. And that's a fact. That is not my opinion. It's proven and supported by material facts. And that's just the way it is. So your solution, and again, your tool, which is a solution for safety as a lifeline, as a connectivity between a terrified student, anyone really, male or female, who feels threatened, provides direct contact and location data at the touch of a button. And the beauty of it is, apart from its simplicity and also its efficiency, is the fact that it looks pretty cool, too. I mean, the bracelets, that's pretty cool, you know. I'd wear them, you know, and women, you know, who have an eye for fashion, they like to wear cool stuff and stuff that looks trendy and you know, hip to the extent that they can. These have camouflaged the extraordinary firepower, the horsepower that the devices can carry and project in a very mundane, attractive looking bracelet, necklace, or keychain. And that's a fantastic move, because so many of the prior attempts at devising a tool like this that I've seen were either unwieldy or something that you wouldn't carry. It was clumsy or awkward or ugly. And that's part of it. But I got to say, it's extraordinary. It's needed. It's necessary. And what led you down this road? How did it start, Raj?
1: Yeah, thank you, Pat. Oh, my gosh. You never expect something terrible and horrifying will happen to you or someone you love, Pat. You see these stories happening on the news all the time. You just never think it'll happen to you. That's exactly what happened to me. I was studying engineering in college, and one night I was out at a networking event. I thought to myself as I was leaving, maybe I should ask someone to walk with me to my car. But I was parked so close, Pat, that I immediately started to doubt myself. I was like, Raja, why do you need someone to walk you to your car? You must be watching the news too much. You become paranoid. So I said goodbye to all my friends, Pat, and I ignored my gut. I started walking back to my car. And as I was halfway between where my car was parked and where the event was taking place, an SUV full of men drove by. They rolled down the window and they started yelling some inappropriate comments. At first, I kind of rolled my eyes because sadly, things like this happen to people all the time in major cities. Harassment isn't something uncommon. So I rolled my eyes, continued walking. This time was different. The car full of men stopped and one of the four men started to get out. I had my phone on me, Pat, but what can you realistically do in a situation like that? You can't really be like, hey, don't hurt me. I'm just going to grab my phone, unlock it, dial 911, tell them what the emergency is, where we are. Oh, and please don't hurt me or move me from this location while the officer comes to the scene.
0: Absolutely. And you know, Raj, what I've seen at the times that I've had to dial the phone rapidly for whatever it was, it's almost like you have a baseball mitt on. You know, it's absolutely, you know, you're misdialing, you're mispunching them, you drop the phone.
1: Your heart is pounding. That's exactly what was happening to me. I ended up running to the car as quickly as I could. And thankfully, I wasn't hurt, Pat. But for the next hour and a half, I was shaking uncontrollably because all I could think about was, wow, that was almost my face on the next morning's news channel. You could have been hopping on live to Fox News or Newsmax talking about how did Raj Abdulaziz disappear and where is her body found. I immediately started looking for safety devices to protect myself and my loved ones. But all I could find were big, ugly panic buttons. You know what my grandma says about those big, ugly panic buttons, Pat? She says she'd rather fall and not be able to get up than to be seen wearing one of those hideous devices. Did you follow her? Even if I was 100 years old, I wouldn't want to wear one of those big, ugly panic buttons as well. We all protect our loved ones while they're at home, Pat, with home security. In fact, there's so many different options. ADT, the most respected name in home security. Simply Safe, a more affordable option. Ring Doorbell, who just got acquired by Amazon for north of $1.8 billion. So how are there no options to protect our loved ones outside of the home where they're truly vulnerable? That's exactly why we decided to create Invisiwear. Like you mentioned, they come in a variety of form factors, necklaces, bracelets, keychains. On the back side, there is a button. If you press this button two times, it will immediately send a text message to 5 emergency contacts, letting them know you're requesting help and that you're in potential danger. It sends them a link to your live location. And through our partnership with ADT, the most respected name in home security, ADT can also automatically notify 911 that you're in danger and share with them your live location so you can get help extremely quickly. Had that situation ended differently that night, and had I been wearing an Invisiwear, my loved ones who were still at that networking event, including some of my best friends, would have been able to be out there to help me within 30 seconds. Had something terrible happened, Pat, and I didn't have an Invisiwear, probably would have been over 12 hours before anyone knew I was missing. My family would have assumed that I was working late. My best friend would have assumed I wasn't feeling well and didn't come to class. Probably wouldn't have been 12 hours. And during emergencies like that, you know best, seconds matter. And the sooner we know someone is in distress, the more likely we're able to save their life should something happen.
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4: The National Italian American Foundation believes in celebrating and advancing the inspiring achievements and uplifting values of the Italian culture and presence in America. They do so by giving nearly $2 million a year in scholarships to deserving Italian American students, in grants that promote Italian-related projects, and in heritage travel that takes young Italian Americans to Italy to visit the land of their ancestors through their signature ambassador Peter F. Secchia Voyage of Discovery and Leila Fellows programs. Moreover, the National Italian American Foundation serves as the voice in our nation's capital for the nearly 20 million Americans of Italian heritage by working closely with the Italian American Congressional Delegation and the Embassy of Italy in Washington, D.C. 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That's N-I-A-F.
7: 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The Answer. Dottie Herman has had her eye on real estate for years. 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
8: Breaking news this hour at Town Hall. I'm Bob Agnew in Washington. Reports say the fly-to-by co-pilot accused of stabbing the captain of a passenger jet mid-flight was previously banned from flying over fears he had adopted radical ideology. Here's reporter Liz Warner.
9: The pilot was grounded by Oman Air in 2024 after the airline found out he had been visiting radical Islamic websites and he was assigned to a desk job. The reports indicate officials are now investigating how the Omani national was cleared to be in the cockpit of a Fly Dubai plane headed for Israel. Passengers and crew were able to subdue the suspect before the plane carrying 174 people landed safely in Saudi Arabia. In New York, I'm Liz Warner.
8: The U.S. has announced it seized two ships carrying fuel to Cuba. We get more of that from correspondent Ken Lorby.
10: The Coast Guard says they were illegally carrying hundreds of thousands of gallons of diesel fuel to the island nation. This comes as the U.S. continues to block oil shipments to Cuba and has imposed sanctions on the country. Fuel shortages on the island have led to power blackouts, impacting lighting, refrigeration, and water supply. Ken Lorman reporting.
8: A new report is pointing to failures during the deadly Eaton and Palisades fires in Southern California. The report was issued by the Fire Safety Research Institute, and it cited the LA Times in some of its reporting. Wall Street closed higher on Friday after a weaker than expected jobs report.
11: Stocks rose after the Labor Department said the economy added just 29,000 jobs in September, which raised hopes the Federal Reserve will hold interest rates steady this month. Tech stocks added lift to the market with NVIDIA and AMD hitting all-time highs. At the closing bell, the Dow Jones Industrial Average gained 250 points to 51,176. The S&P 500 rose 56 points to 77.22. The NASDAQ climbed 319 points to 27,190. I'm Levon Putney.
8: And you'll find more of these stories at
4: The Tunnel to Towers Foundation honors the courage and selflessness of our first responders who put themselves in harm's way to keep our community safe. Firefighter Daniel Foley of the FDNY exemplified that service and sacrifice. Foley joined the FDNY in 1998 and served with Rescue Company 3 in the Bronx. After September 11th, he spent months at Ground Zero searching for victims, including his brother, firefighter Thomas Foley, who was killed in the attacks. After battling pancreatic cancer, linked to his time at Ground Zero, Daniel Foley passed away at 46 years old. He is remembered as a great firefighter, a loving husband to his wife Carrie, and a father to their five children. Join Tunnel to Towers in honoring heroes like Daniel Foley and supporting the families they leave behind. Donate $11 a month at t2t.org. That's T, the number two, and then t.org.
8: The deaths of two Ole Miss students have led to the arrest of two men as police in the area issue a dire warning after a third overdose.
12: The warning issued about synthetic kratom following the deaths of the two students and a third overdose of a 22-year-old in the area who was not a student. Meanwhile, two smoke shop employees facing federal charges of possession of a controlled substance with intent to distribute after narcotics detectives finding more than 500 units of the substance in their store. The two employees worked at Puff's Vape Tobacco and Beer Store in Oxford, which is just outside the university. Laura Winters reporting.
8: Tennessee death row inmate Krista Pike's attorneys say she was unconscious and on a ventilator. It comes after the failed attempt to execute her earlier in the week. Governor Bill Lee, meanwhile, is pausing all executions for the rest of 2026, while a third-party review examines exactly what went wrong. You'll find breaking news and analysis at townhall.com. G7 countries will be releasing up to 100 million barrels of diesel and crude oil reserves.
13: President Trump says Europe has agreed to release a massive amount of diesel oil reserves. This comes as prices for diesel have recently surged. AAA reports Friday's national average for a gallon of diesel is $6.37. The president says the process of releasing the diesel reserves will begin immediately. I'm Brad Siegel.
8: Former NFL star Tony Romo is leaving CBS Sports. The network announced the two sides mutually agreed to part ways after Romo pleaded no contest to a DUI charge in the state of Wisconsin. CBS said that former NFL star J.J. Watt will continue his work with Jim Nantz and Tracy Wolfson on their lead NFL announce team for the remainder of this year's NFL season. No word yet on Tony Romo's plans for the future. You'll find more on these stories at townhall.com.
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15: I can hear you.
16: I can't hear it. I can't even hear this thing. Okay. Good morning and welcome to I on Real Estate. I'm Dottie Herman. Hope you know that by now. And I'm so happy to be with you. I'm always happy to be with you every Saturday morning. It's been a lot of years. I feel like we're all old friends. Real estate may be in the name of this show, but anyone who has bought a home, sold a property, built a business, or made a major career decision knows that real estate is really about much more than buildings. It's about money. It's about timing. It's about lifestyles. Okay? It's about freedom. It's kind of the American dream, and I still think, you know, that home ownership, although I'm starting to hear another side of it because the younger generations I don't know if they're going to believe in real estate as much as we did as boomers, but it's still really the American dream. The show is only 1 hour this week, okay? So it's going to be hard for us to get everything in. We'll do our best. It's only 1 hour, and we have a lot of information. Okay, we have more information now than at any time in history. You could ask an artificial intelligence program what your home is worth. You could ask whether you should buy or rent. You can ask where your mortgage rates are headed. You can ask AI anything, and I'm right now trying to learn how to do more and have assistants and all that stuff that are AI assistants. I mean, I'm not technically, I'm not involved. I wasn't born that generation, but I'm learning. I'll never be great, but I'm going to catch it. Just because technology gave us an answer, doesn't that mean... So that's the thing. When you get an answer and you Google something or you go to AI and you ask AI a question, okay, does that mean you should trust it? I'm going to ask another expert, and joining me throughout this hour is my friend and my guest co-host, Stephen Moranis, who's a senior real estate executive industry throughout leader and columnist beyond one of Canada's most widely read real estate columns. And gosh, we go back. Stephen goes back, so I think we were kids. Stephen has spent decades watching real estate markets change, and perhaps even more importantly, watching how people make decisions inside those markets. Stephen, technology has transformed our industry enormously, but do you think we're reaching a point where people sometimes confuse having more information with actually having better judgment?
15: Well, I think, good morning, Dottie and listeners. I think that the artificial intelligence, or I guess what some are calling it, super intelligence, is a real positive thing, and it's changing the real estate industry for sure. I just want to assure our listeners today that you and I are not chatbots, and we're real and live and the real people here. So I think that's important, because I think 9 out of 10 times when you're calling mortgage companies or real estate brokerages or banks, you're getting an AI chatbot who, and they're very good, who take your calls, answer your questions, et cetera. And I always ask, the first thing I ask when I call these times is, are you a live agent or are you a chatbot? And 8 or 9 out of 10 times with call centers, you're getting chatbots, which is, to me, a little... difficult to accept, but that's sort of where we are. But
16: that's
15: AI
16: a good point, Stephen. That's really good. You should really ask, because many a day you're not speaking to a real person. And you hear all these conspiracy theories like, oh, the AI is going to take over. They're going to ruin the world. They're going to take you over. We're going to be servants to them. I kind of have to tell you I agree with Trump here. Technology has to go on. You can't stop technology. You just have to keep an eye on it. Our guest, Stephen, and you know our guest well, our guest will be Charisse Ranielle Lilly. It's a former chair of the Federal Reserve Bank of Philadelphia, former Philadelphia City solicitor, corporate executive, and attorney, and now the author of Upon A Turning Stage, which is about life lessons of a mentor, and apps. And he's going to talk about AI, career advice, mentors, judgment, and how you know which voices deserve your attention. Because really, with information, I don't think you know what's true anymore. Before we get into the show, though, Stephen, if it's okay with you, I just always like to give you the major news of the week. Okay. And so this week, I get all the papers. I try to pull up what I think is really most important. Number one, unfortunately, very sad, a bike, a New York City bike, struck and killed a dad of two little children, a wife, in Central Park. And I say this, first of all, we all, our hearts go out to the families and all the friends. Okay, he was a dedicated father. And after commuting from Long Island, Richie O'Brien, which he was only 41, strolled through the park on the way to his steam fitter job on Wednesday, when the cyclist pedaling north on the park's east drive and the impact he hit him. And all I have to say, I don't know the circumstances. I don't know the details, so I'm not judging. Obviously, it was an unfortunate accident. But I do think the city needs to reform this bike, the bikes, because they don't have any licenses. Half of them can't drive a bike. And I think they should have some rules, just like when you have a car. If you didn't have any tests to take and everyone could just drive and there's no consequences and you didn't have to take a driver's test to learn how to know if you could drive, it'd be a mess. So that's something I'm pretty strong at. You know, Stephen, I don't know if you've heard this in Canada, but maybe you have. You know, New York City is a primarily Democratic, totally Democratic. And there's no Republicans. I don't know when the last Republican got in. But the race with Kathy Hochul, okay, and Bruce Blakeman is neck to neck, which is the first time. And Bruce Blakeman, let me tell you this, I never talk politics. And I don't want to tell anybody who to vote for. But let me say this. Do your research about Bruce Blakeman. Your life will change to the better, it is my opinion, if we get him into office. Okay, he's great. He's been around, Nassau County. I know what he does. I know how good he is. And frankly, I think, Kathy, it's time for her to go retire, enjoy your grandchildren if she has any or whatever. Just, it's time. I think she's a waste, okay? But don't take my word because I don't like to influence people's decisions. I just like to tell you, do your homework. Don't listen to just an excerpt that you hear on TV and then vote who you like. Because Blakeman is narrowing the gap, which is never, never heard. Okay? And I'm hoping to help get the homeless camp. Well, there's homeless camps near NYU dorms. It's dirty. It's disgusting. And I'm working with them to try to get rid of them. So we're trying.
15: Well, and Dottie,
16: just a quick thing, and then I'm going to let you talk about our guest, Stephen. Just a quick thing. There's an article, I guess it was in the Post on Tuesday, September 29th, and it's called Scary Carrie Rest. And, of course, you all know Carrie Bradshaw from Sex and the City. Living alone in New York City still requires a Carrie Bradshaw-sized fantasy budget, or more realistically, a six-figure salary. A solo rent in New York would need to earn $153,600 a year before taxes to comfortably afford the city's typical studio, not one-bedroom studio, according to The Economist's latest. Carrie Bradshaw's index name for the Sex and the City heroine, famous for living alone, and the typical studio payment in New York currently is $3,840, and that's like a shoebox of a small apartment, according to the index. There is better news for renters nationally. I mean, New York is out of control, okay? The number of America's 100 biggest cities that the index considers has said that the prices other than New York for rentals have come down a bit. So that's good news. What are you thinking or what are you hearing, Stephen? And how are the rents in Canada compared to this?
15: Well, how are the what? Sorry?
16: How are your rentals in Canada?
15: The rentals in Canada actually have softened up a bit because there are more, the rental rates have softened up, but because of all the, there's a lot of investor condos that are vacant and that even developers, if they have a 300 unit building, they only sold maybe 100. They're putting the other 200 up for rent and just trying to get some cash flow. But let me just comment on a couple of things. First of all, yeah, we've got problems with the electric bikes in Toronto. And so your listeners know, Toronto is the fourth largest city in North America, where population-wise. There's New York, Chicago, Los Angeles, and Toronto. We're about 6+ million people. And there are a lot of, pedestrians are getting hit and killed with these electric bikes. And most of these electric bike riders are Uber Eats drivers and food delivery drivers, et cetera. And they don't need a license. They don't need a license, and they basically also drive in the bicycle lanes. So, you know, I walk a lot, and it, you know, it's dangerous to cross the street because, you know, they're going 40, 50 kilometers an hour, and, you know, they come out of nowhere. And there's the issues with electric scooters and just the normal bike riders. It's a scary thing. I just wanted to say, and you know, your comments about your upcoming elections, what I would tell people to do, the problem, whether it's in the United States or Canada, that voter turnout is so low every time. I think the Americans, the U.S. population, it's barely 50% of the people who vote. So think about this. If it's just a 50% voter turnout, and, you know, someone wins by 50, even 60%, they've only got 25 to 30% of the popular vote. And, you know, it's everyone's really right and obligation to vote. I always believe voting should be mandatory. You should be forced to vote. And, you know, I'll tell you one thing with respect to AI, it's really interesting. You can go online, and like you said, if it's Nassau County or Pinellas County or wherever you are, you can put in there, I live in Pinellas County, who should I vote for Congress? Who should I vote for Senate? Who should I vote for governor? And you'll get a good objective pluses and minuses and issues, and then you make the decision. But, you know, I think everyone should make sure and vote, and that it's really – you know, everyone is deciding who they feel is best to be, you know, in government, whether it's the Congress or the Senate or governor, over the next couple of years. I think that's critical. And a low voter turnout is not a good thing. Before we get our guest, Dottie, I wanted to talk about the real estate market. Forget about all the geopolitical stuff. There's some great news came out this week. Luxury real estate is breaking records in ritzy Florida hotspot, and wealthy buyers basically flood the Sunshine State. And just in 2026 to date, Florida's Miami-Dade County recorded 194 home sales of over $10 million.
16: Wow.
15: And that is more than, 147 of all of 2025. So there were 194. And the Miami Association of Realtors, listen to this, is projecting 2026 to end with 291 sales of properties over $10 million, shattering the 2021, and everyone remembers this, the record COVID year, where there were 230 sales. And these buyers are corporate executives, tech entrepreneurs, and investors, many coming, as you realize, because of tax and political issues from New York and California.
16: Absolutely. New York, and, you really have to be competitive. They got to get their act together. And by the way, Stephen, maybe another week we'll talk about it. If those of you who want to know something I would put my money on, if you're looking to buy an investment, even though it's went up a lot, West Palm Beach with Steve Ross, what he's done to that, it is going to be the next Miami, and I think it's going to be, it's going to give it a big run for the money. And not only that, it's going to have all the restaurants. It's unbelievable. He's transformed the whole thing. It's walkable, and he's bringing, very smart of him, all these companies that are going to build, they're building there, they put their offices there, and so they have hundreds of workers and people that work for them, and the housing. It is the next hotspot. I put my money on it. Whatever you buy in West Palm, it's high. You're not getting it at the lowest. You had to buy it a couple of years ago to be low, but you will make money within 3 to 5 years.
15: Well, absolutely. The interesting stat also that just came out, Dottie, is 49% of all new South Florida construction, pre-construction, and condo conversions over the last 18 months have come from international buyers. So basically, one out of two of the buyers for these kinds of products are international buyers. They're from South America, they're from Europe, they're from Canada, and, you know, they see the value. I mean, look, there's no question Florida just offers.
16: Yeah, that is, it's kind of wonderful. That's what I love about New York. It's a tale of, you know, everybody that lives here. Like, there's so many different nationalities, it makes it interesting. But, Stephen, let me ask you a question, and there's no scientific evidence on anything yet, but what do you see as somebody from Canada? Like, why do you think Florida has come up the ranks where it is? I mean, 10 years ago, I remember as though when you go to Florida, you might as well be going to your deathbed. It's when you're retiring, you're getting old. That's how I grew up with thinking about Florida. It's totally different. It's young. It's vibrant. It's great. What are they doing right that some other cities have not done?
15: Well, they're definitely, the governments there are encouraging commerce. They're encouraging business. There's favorable tax treatment for investments. Yeah. And, you know, you can't deny that Florida's probably got the best climate in the U.S. other than maybe California or Texas. So, yeah, right. You know, I just think, you know, it's a beautiful state. You've got the Gulf Coast. You've got the East Coast. There's waters. There's beautiful water. There's beautiful recreational facilities, whether it's tennis or golf or whatever else there is. It's a healthy, you know, vibrant community now. And,
16: you know, Stephen, you remember, of course, we all remember COVID. And I'm in New York. Everybody's freaking out. And I'm like, I got to get the vaccine. I have to get the vaccine. And a friend of mine who lives in Florida now, from New York, but actually moved to Florida, calls me and says, can you want the vaccine? I said, oh, yes. They said, can you get here Thursday? Can you be here by Thursday? I'll get you the vaccine. So I flew to Florida like the next day. And the vaccine was so easy. People were having drinks. They were at the bars. If you were in New York during COVID, you would know it was kind of a nightmare. You couldn't do anything. And there I was, got the vaccine. You know, they made everything so easy.
15: Oh, for sure.
16: So I think we're coming up to a break. So we'll be right back. But, you know, I just feel that they make the state easier. And I always tell people when I'm in Florida, I feel like, God, there's less stress. I love New York. But New York's going to get its act together and do a little bit better, I think. Okay?
4: 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That's NewmanFerrara.com. 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A real estate lawyer for 35 years, Lucas is a professor at New York Law School and is also a published author with books on real estate and New York's landlord-tenant law. 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
19: Ronald Reagan understood that freedom sometimes requires more than quiet diplomacy. It requires moral clarity. On June 12, 1987, standing before the Brandenburg Gate in a divided Berlin, Reagan issued a direct challenge to Soviet leader Mikhail Gorbachev. "Mr. Gorbachev, tear down this wall." The Berlin Wall was more than concrete and barbed wire. It represented a system that restricted movement, divided families, and denied millions the freedoms Americans often take for granted. Reagan refused to treat that division as permanent. He understood that free nations must be willing to identify the difference between liberty and oppression, and have the courage to say so. 2 years later, the Berlin Wall fell. Freedom survives when people refuse to accept tyranny as inevitable. So when freedom is challenged today, will we have the courage to defend it with the same clarity?
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16: We're back. And remember, it's only an hour show, so you're going to miss that second hour. When we talk about real estate, we spend a lot of time talking about mortgage rates, housing affordability, leading inflation, and the economy. But most of us only see those issues from the outside. Our next guest has actually been inside one of the institutions at the center of those conversations. Charisse Raniel Lilly has had an extraordinary career spanning law, government, corporate America, philanthropy, and some of the country's most influential boardrooms. She's from Philadelphia. She served as Philadelphia's solicitor. And she's also the author of a new book, Upon a Turning Stage, Life Lessons of a Mentee, Mentor, and Ally. Stephen, I know that you've really researched her a lot. Would you have any questions for Charisse? Good morning, Charisse, and thank you for joining Eye on Real Estate. We're thrilled to have you on our show.
22: Good morning. It's a pleasure to be with you.
15: Charisse, it's Stephen. Yeah. It's a real pleasure to meet you, and your CV is very impressive. And just interestingly enough, coincidentally, my late father was born in Philadelphia. I was born in Ontario, in Canada, but my late dad, Jules, was born in Philadelphia, and I'm in Toronto, although I'm pretty active in the United States. I've got a Florida real estate broker's license, et cetera. I think a topic, we'd like you to tell us a little bit about your book, but firstly, I'd like you to tell our listeners, because this is a huge concern and issue for home buyers and home sellers with respect to your experience as chair of the Federal Reserve Bank of Philadelphia. And also, you know, with respect to the fact that the U.S. Federal Reserve has just raised interest rates for the first time in 3 years, and the sense and talk about is they're going to do it again. We have the same thing with the Bank of Canada, are probably going to raise interest rates with respect to the bond markets and inflation and stuff. I think it would really be helpful in a simple way if you, based on your experience, can explain what we can expect and where do you think things are going to go in the next 6 to 12 months with respect to interest rates and the reserve rates, especially now that mortgage rates are, what, 7% or more. So, you know, this is really affecting the real estate marketplace throughout North America.
0: Yes. Well, first of all, I thank you for the reference. I served as the chair of the board of the Philadelphia Federal Reserve Bank in the 1980s. So I have not been a part of the Federal Reserve system for some time, but I certainly have, you know, I studied the Federal Reserve. I serve on the board of several companies, and affordability is a huge issue for every American and for people who are at the lower end and even for the middle class. I mean, people are really having trouble getting loans in order to buy houses. And so as the interest rates go up, then the interest rates are going to obviously go up for mortgages, and it's going to be difficult for people to buy homes, and it's going to be very challenging. And it also impacts the real estate market and real estate construction, because people who are in the business of building homes are also going to have to borrow money to finance that construction. So it's concerning. It's definitely concerning. And there are just really serious difficulties for the middle class and people who are below the middle class to be able to finance their homes. So it's going to be tough.
15: No, it is challenging. I mean, do you sense the U.S. Federal Reserve will raise the rates their next announcement period?
0: You know what? I was inside the system for 6 years, and it's hard to know. It's just really hard to know, and it just is going to depend. I mean, the people that that sit on the Fed board plus the staff are every day doing all kinds of economic analysis. And the purpose of the Federal Reserve Bank system in the various districts is to get really up to the minute local information about what is going on in each district. So it's just hard to know. And those decisions are made by the members of the Reserve Board in Washington. But they are definitely, you know, studying. So I don't feel like I'm qualified to even try to guess. But I do know that they work very hard to try and understand what economic conditions are in each of the districts, and to understand what the impact is going to be in the world. Because whatever America does, it's going to have an impact on the world.
16: True. Charisse, you know, as you said, with affordability, prices remain high in many markets. Borrowing costs are elevated compared with several years ago. Insurance costs have increased in many places. And, of course, property taxes and maintenance go up. Housing affordability has become very difficult, it's all you hear, affordability. Does it eventually become an economic issue beyond just the real estate market? Does housing affordability affect where companies can recruit employees? Can it affect their economic mobility and maybe where businesses choose to locate?
0: Absolutely. Absolutely. Those are all the kinds of things that are going to have an impact on where businesses choose to locate. Also, the issue of technology now with AI, if you can do a certain kinds of things using artificial intelligence, it is going to have an impact on the local housing market and additionally the employment market. So absolutely.
16: Yeah, see, and a lot of people, you know, I don't think I have dwelled in it too enough to really have a strong opinion yet, but a lot of people are scared of AI. and they're saying, well, we should really curtail it, or we shouldn't push it, or we... And I think the president, whether you like him or not, his statement said, you know, no, we have to be... We have to be competitive with AI. We can't be the, you know, we have to be better than China, okay? So, and when we talked in the beginning of the show about so many businesses going to Florida, and that state seems to have a very business-friendly environment. A lot of companies from New York are there. And so when you're saying, you know, it ultimately affects the competitiveness of cities. So cities, I believe, have to be more competitive. What do you think?
0: We have to be competitive. There's no question about it. And with technology, I practiced law before we had Blackberries or iPhones, and I can remember that people were afraid of the technology. And there's nothing to be gained by our being afraid of the technology. The technology is growing, and what we have to do is to figure out how to use it and use it in a way that is ethical and is going to be helpful to our businesses.
16: True. Okay. Because, you know, we talk a lot about residential, but commercial real estate can be even more sensitive to all these financing costs and things of that nature. Yeah. And, Stephen, I don't know about Canada, but, like, there's kind of, like, two schools of thought. And my belief is the same as Cherise. Like, I think we have to keep an eye on it, but I don't think you can stop progress because you're afraid of it.
15: Well, absolutely not. And you've got to continue. I agree with the president. You've got to continue to develop and expand the capabilities with AI. I mean, I know he's calling it super intelligence or SI, whatever right. It is. It's definitely something that that the North American economies have to pursue for sure. And Toronto is one of the world's leading AI centers. And just so you know,
16: I didn't know that.
15: Yep, the grandfather of AI is Geoffrey Hinton from the University of Toronto, who just got a Nobel Prize for this, for physics. So people should look him up.
16: Before the break, just a quick cliffhanger. When you ask AI a question and it gives you an opinion or an answer, how much can you rely on that answer? We'll have a quick commercial break, and then I'd like to spend a few minutes on how reliable is what the AI tells you. We'll be right back. You're listening to I Am Real Estate. I'm Dottie Herman. Back right after this commercial break.

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1: This is John Katsimatidis. Is AI changing everything? Well, there are many, many opinions. AI, to me, all it is a super Google machine. Well, what does that mean? There is no artificial intelligence. It's only as good as the programmer. Intelligence? No. Searching more places to create that it looks like intelligence? Yes. Overrated at this point? Absolutely. But again, it will need some kind of regulation. We don't want to change history. Finally, I agree with President Trump. We have to win the AI game worldwide and beat every other country. That way, we keep America the greatest country in the world as we are used to. At the end, I believe Donald J. Trump is making the right decision on AI. America has to be number one in this category. I'm John Katsimatidis, and that's the Cat's Corner.
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2: We're back. And of course, I think there's so many questions you could ask, and sometimes I get lonely when I don't hear from you. But, you know, technology is now involved in almost every part of our real estate transaction. You can go online and receive an automated estimate of your home's value. AI can compare neighborhoods, explain mortgages. It can analyze returns on investments. It even can tell somebody, based on this information, you should buy this home or you should not buy this home. And that's where things become interesting. I'd like everyone's point of view on this, because there's an enormous difference. And think about this, so, to all my listeners. There's an enormous difference between providing information and making a decision. AI is very good at processing information, but that doesn't mean it understands your life. AI can evaluate thousands of data points, but buying a home isn't only a mathematical decision. Someone may technically be able to afford a property, but hates to commute. Neighborhood might show certain things. Someone may not receive a mortgage approval. Okay, there's so many different things. I'd like to ask you, Stephen, when you're advising a buyer, what are the things you learn actually taking to that talking to the person that a computer would not necessarily understand?
3: Well, I think Dottie and Charisse will help us with her thoughts on this. Their AI is terrific and provides a lot of data formalization and assessment, et cetera. But let me just point out three of the limitations and risks of AI. Number one, it's false confidence. Neatly formatted AI outputs can mask faulty underlying assumptions. The second limitation is lack of nuance. AI misses hyper-localized factors like hidden property history or off-market trends. And the third risk is relationship necessity. Clients look to human agents for trust, interpretation, and strategies and guidance. And AI, without the human input, creates all these potential limitations and risks.
2: That's true. And you know what? Two people, and this is always true, two people can look at exactly the same market data and reach very different conclusions. For example, one investor sees declining prices and says, prices are declining, stay away from real estate. Another says, prices are declining, this may be a great opportunity. Neither conclusion comes directly from the spreadsheet. The judgment comes from an understanding, an investor's timeline, an investor's risk tolerance, what kind of cash they have, the specific property, et cetera. And that's the problem we're experiencing, you know, and that's probably where experience matters. Someone who has lived through several market cycles has seen situations that today's algorithms haven't personally experienced. Stephen, how important is pattern recognition from experience in real estate?
3: Well, I think it's vital. I think it's critical and fundamental. I think the human analysis and input and interpretation and advice is what is missing with AI. AI is a tool for the human agent to better understand

0: you know, the implications of the changing marketplace and impact of interest rates or, you know, obviously inflation, et cetera. It definitely, you know, does a lot of research and analysis for the human factor to better make decisions and provide advice.
1: Yeah, and so I think that's one of the challenges with AI, and frankly with human beings also, is that confidence can be mistaken for accuracy. A beautifully written answer can still be wrong. A sophisticated looking valuation can still miss critical information. So when a buyer receives conflicting advice from an agent or attorney, okay, how should they sort through it? Should they just go to AI and say, well, I heard this from my attorney, I heard this from someone else, what's the answer?
0: Well,
2: they need
0: Sharice,
2: to go to another professional. Yeah.
0: Them.
2: Yes. I mean, Stephen has set out all the risks, and the human element is just very important when you're talking about AI. And even if you have two humans, you're going to need a third human to give you context, to take a look, a separate look at all of the materials that have been presented. But I don't think that AI is the tool that you're going to be able to use to try and analyze AI. I mean, you're going to need that human who has knowledge, experience, and can sort through it. And then ultimately the real estate investor is going to have to make their own decisions. But you need to have advice from humans as well as the AI. The AI is great for the data and crunching the numbers, but you're just going to need, you need that human eye for the context.
1: Right.
2: Well,
1: and that AI may be using technology to help you ask a better question. But the decisions we have to make ourselves. By the way, Sharice, you wrote a book, haven't you? You wrote a book recently?
2: Yes, I did.
1: Can you tell us a little about it?
2: On the 29th of September, yes. What did you say?
1: Can you tell us a little about it?
2: Yes, sure. That's right. Absolutely. Thank you. The title of the book is Upon a Turning Stage, Life Lessons of a Mentee, Mentor, and ally. And I've had a long career in law and business. I currently serve on several corporate boards and nonprofit boards. And it really focuses on how a mentor can help your career. And I tell the story of all the mentors that have helped me. And I have worked very, very hard, but I've always had mentors and sponsors who have been in the background, both giving me advice, but also being in the room where it happens and literally vouching for me, putting their reputations on the line to help me get business, to grow my career, to get new opportunities. And so I worry about the young people, and I've written this book for both the mentors and the mentees. The mentors, I want to really understand that they play a pivotal role in helping the next generation come on and have success in business. And for me, I'm also concerned also specifically about the legal business, the law business. But the mentee also has a huge responsibility. In my book, I call it being a useful mentee. That is some person who, when a mentor takes an interest in you, that you are going to figure out ways to be useful and helpful to that mentor. And some of it, you know, it's going to depend on the situation. With me, I stayed in touch with my mentors. I thanked them. I was very grateful. I was appreciative. I nominated some of them for awards in their careers. I helped them in any way that I felt I could. And an ally is someone also who is in a workplace or is an environment, is in a corporation or in a community leader who's also going to be an ally for young people who are trying to make their careers and grow their careers.
1: Yeah, I agree with you. I had some great mentors. I don't know what I would have done without them. Okay, I really had some great guidance.
2: Right.
1: Okay,
2: sure.
1: You know what? I just want to ask both of you that, you know, there's one idea for the conversation that I think apply to real estate, We live in an age where information is becoming almost unlimited. But question for you, Stephen, but judgment is still scarce. Can you pull up sales histories? Can you see mortgage rates? You can read 25 predictions about where the market is going, but yet two people with the exact same information can make completely different decisions. What do you say about that?
0: Well, of course, that's, you know, that's human nature. But first of all, Charisse, if I could, if it'd be helpful, your book Upon a Turning Stage, can our listeners obtain it on Amazon, or where is it available? I think
2: yes, it's on Amazon, it's on Barnes & Noble, it's on Bookshop. And so, yes, yeah, so any places you can normally get books, the book is there, and it's ready for sale and ready for pickup. But yes, Amazon obviously is a big part of the ecosystem for selling books.
0: No, well, congratulations to you. I'm an alumni at University of Toronto, the Rotman School of Business, and even my undergraduate college. It's an interesting trend now, and probably you have this, Dottie and Charisse from your universities that you're associated with. There's a big effort now to reach out to alumni to be mentors for undergraduates.
2: Yes.
0: And I think it's terrific. And your book probably, helps give the roadmap of, how a potential mentee should be treated by a mentor and what the tools and the points are required. I think this is basically, what do they say, paying it forward? I think it's our obligation.
2: That's what I'm trying to do, Stephen. That's right. That's what I'm trying to do.
0: This is terrific.
2: Yes, thank you so much. And I appreciate
1: your time.
2: And
1: I think our point today for everybody listening, for all listeners, is technology can give you information, and we really have a tremendous amount of information today, but information is not the same thing as judgment. And whether you're choosing a home, negotiating a multi-million-dollar transaction, changing careers, and deciding what comes next in your life, the final decision still belongs with you. I mean, there might be a day, who knows, we're right in the brave new world, but who knows what will happen 10 years from now. Maybe AI will make all the decisions also. But as of now, I think that we use it, as you said, Charisse, a tool. But
2: yes,
1: our own,
2: as a tool, absolutely.
1: We have to put our own selves in our particular circumstances in place and use that. And you know what? So first of all, I want to thank you both for joining me today. And Charisse, Raniel, Lily, I want to repeat the book again, author of Upon a Turning Stage, which is Life Lessons of a Mentee, Mentor, and Ally. And I think
2: I appreciate your time.
1: Yeah, and by the way, I don't know what it was like in Canada, and I don't know. All I can tell you is I was in New York yesterday. It was 87 degrees. And I ran into some people on the elevator, and the woman said, I'm from Florida. I came here to get a beautiful fall. It's fall. And here I am. It's hotter than Florida. So I guess maybe we're having some global warming. I don't know. But it was like 87, a high of 87 degrees, which is kind of crazy.
0: It's warm. It's warm in Toronto, and I think what we're experiencing and probably what we'll have this winter is El Nino, and we may not have snow at all this winter, and where we formerly had it. It'll be interesting to see what happens over the next few months.
1: You know, Stephen, I was talking about that to a friend, and I was saying when I was a kid and I grew up, there was snowball fights. There was, we had snow. There was snowed a lot. I remember we built igloos. And you don't really see that much snow anymore.
0: No.
1: At least I haven't.
0: Agreed.
1: Not like it used to be. But we'll see. We'll see. So, I think the main topic that I think everybody should need to get, you can take all the information. You can use all the information. It's very helpful. AI, to write things over. But use that information and then look at it, look at your own circumstances, and the judgment and your final decision has to take into your personal account and what you yourself, because everybody can read the same information, but depending on the situation you're in, will determine really the decision you make.
0: Well, there's always, Dottie, multiple answers. One thing I have to say, Charisse, last comment, I always, when I get a call or I call in, I ask, I hope it's not a chat bot. And I'm not sure if you're sensitive to that either.
1: Right.
2: You're hoping it's not a chat bot. Yes, I mean, because honestly, you can't always tell. But it is, you just can't tell. And the technology is that good. So that is why it's important also to trust, but also verify.
1: Listen, for another show, there's people I know that have chat bots as boyfriends and girlfriends, as advisors. They call them all the time. And it's kind of crazy, but I guess it's a brave new world. Okay, listen, guys. It was only an hour, but it was a great hour. Thank you, Charisse. Thank you, Steven. I want everyone to have a wonderful weekend. At least it's nice in the Northeast. And we'll be back next Saturday and stay healthy, be happy, and do a good deed for somebody. Be back next week. Have a great week.
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7: 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We're 1 hour from kickoff. 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

0: and more by visiting ngrid.com/hereforyou. Right now, let's go down to the Syracuse locker room at Rentschler Field in East Hartford. Matt Park is standing by with the starting QB, Amari Odom.
1: All right, with the man of the hour, Amari Odom, he accounts for, what, 6 touchdowns and a 2-point conversion and all that. First career start. Aside from the UConn comeback, could you have envisioned that going any better?
2: Probably could have been a little bit better. I had a couple bad turnovers the second half. It kind of got to a slow start, but it was pretty efficient from the offensive standpoint. We got some things to clean up, and we'll move forward, but I'm happy with how the offense operated today.
1: Everybody talks about your confidence, so I know it doesn't catch you by surprise that you jumped into a game and, hey, you fit the part and right from the jump through that early touchdown, and you were rolling there for a while.
2: Yeah, I'm always confident in myself and what I can do, so it wasn't really too much of a factor when I found out that I was eventually going to be starting. But I'm just happy the offense clicked. We had a great 2 weeks of practice coming out the bye week. Every group looked very well, so I'm happy we clicked. I'm happy we got to show that, especially in the first half. We'll clean some things up going into next week.
1: At one point, well into this game, you had more touchdown passes than incompletions. Much different first half, second half. What was the difference from what you saw?
2: I just got to come out. I got to be the leader of the group, being the quarterback, and come out with more energy. We got to know that there was 30 minutes left coming in the second half. There's 30 minutes to play, so it's never over. We got to just continue to fight, and that's what we did in overtime. And so we know we got that in us. We just got to come out in the second half with more energy and more fight.
1: And last one for me is a question I failed to ask Coach Brown. Fourth down, looks like maybe you're going to punt. All right, thinking better of it, go out on the field, and it's that shot play to Dante Bache. It looked like it just set everybody on vertical routes, and how did it work out?
2: Caught us all by surprise. He was so open. I thought it was he was so open, I thought there was somebody in the middle of the field. It was clearly a miscommunication on defense. Dante ran a great route. Hatch sold it to the boundary. They kind of doubled Hatch, and the O-line O-line running backs gave me great protection all day. So I sat right there and made the throw, and I was happy to score converted 4-23.
1: Yeah, pretty incredible. Exciting stuff to see what you're able to do today. You and Amari Hatcher with quite the connection, and I know getting out of here with a 1-point victory is good enough for today. So welcome to the starting lineup, and we'll see you next week.
2: Thank you. I appreciate it.
1: Amari Odom, guys, back upstairs to you.
0: All right. Thanks, Matt. Thanks, Amari. Great performance by Amari Odom in his first Syracuse start. That 40-yard touchdown pass from Odom to Hatcher to get the scoring started. Of course, you heard that as our Saab Intelligent Play of the Game. Saab reminds us that intelligence is needed off the field as much as it is on it. Saab is hiring in Syracuse. 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Saab, love your team, work for theirs. We'll take a timeout when we come back. We'll continue with our Holbrook Heating Orange postgame show. Syracuse, a 42-41 thrilling overtime victory over UConn on the road. We'll have more coming up on the Syracuse Sports Network from Learfield.
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1: 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Matt Park standing by with running back Tyleek Hill.
3: Okay, guys, we're in the hallway here with Tyleek Hill, and an epic day for you. This had to feel like a big weight on your shoulders. You were carrying a lot of the load today.
4: Yeah, it was a great game. We practiced hard all week, so, you know, I was prepared for everything that came to the...
3: Is there anything that happened in practice during the week where today you were like, well, hey, I'm glad we did that, or we went through that, or the tone was set earlier in the week?
4: Most definitely. We work hard, so going to overtime, you got to be ready, you know. So going to overtime, that's what we work for in practice, like times like that.
3: The workload, is that something you embrace? I didn't see the final stats, but you had to be close to 30 carries. I think you were 28 or 29 last I saw.
4: Oh, yeah. I mean, I'm ready. Like, I love that they put in all the trust in me to go out there and run the ball. So that's a big role that I love that I have.
3: You feel okay right now in your longest run? I didn't know if maybe you had the explosiveness there that you wanted to. And how do you feel kind of after all this?
4: I feel good, man. Just ready to go back and get back to the drawing board.
3: Yeah, I got the win. The other backs were injured, apparently not available. So you knew all along, I mean, you were going to have to be the key guy today.
4: Yeah, it just was working, you know. Just was prepared for my time to be coming, you know.
3: Yeah. You can smile a little bit, right? Can you enjoy this?
4: I was definitely happy.
3: Okay.
4: Yeah.
3: All right. We know what it's like. I mean, everybody kind of feels the pressure here. I mean, what's it like when you're on the sideline and you see a 34-14 lead go away?
4: Just staying down. You know, you gotta just fall back on your preparation and just, you know, just do your job. That's really it for me.
3: Turned out the game was long enough for you to make it work, right?
4: Yes, sir.
3: All right, Tyleek, good job. Safe travels home, okay?
4: Thank you. I appreciate it.
3: Tyleek Hill, guys, back upstairs.
1: All right, thanks, Matt. Thanks, Tyleek. The exact numbers for Tyleek Hill tonight, 28 carries for 140 yards. He did not find the end zone, but he was a key contributor to Syracuse, racking up 509 yards in total offense, 174 on the ground, and 140 of those belonged to Tyleek Hill in the Orange's 42-41 overtime victory over UConn. How would you like to be able to listen to us while synced up to your TV, laptop, or tablet? Get the free instructions by going to syncmygame.com to find out how you can do so. That's going to do it for the network-wide portion of our post-game show, the Holbrook Heating Orange post-game show. We will continue locally with the post-game show. We'll have a full highlight recap of this game. That's going to take a while with all the twists and turns that this game ended up experiencing. We'll also give you an update on the ACC and the top 25. We may also hear from Ilmari Hatcher in the post-game as well, as we will continue after the Orange's 42-41 overtime victory over UConn. More coming up on the Syracuse Sports Network from Learfield.
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7: I say release the records so people don't have to fill the vacuum with conspiracy theories.
8: I would like to think that would be the thing. Unfortunately, I just think we've reached a time now where it doesn't matter what you do. The conspiracy theories,
7: what you say, or how you prove.
8: There's still people who are like, moon landing was faked. No, it wasn't. The moon landing was real. people don't want to believe the moon landing was real. The earth is flat. Come on. So there's some people, it does not, there's no way you're going to convince everybody of what truth is. You can release the records, and I don't have a problem with you releasing the records as long as they're not still pertaining to criminal cases that have to go forward, like, you know, Khalid Sheikh Mohammed, who still 25 years later we haven't been able to prosecute. That's crazy.
7: But you know what? I want to see as much as can responsibly be released about terrorist financing.
8: Oh, yeah.
7: Because terrorist attacks don't materialize out of thin air. They need money.
8: Yep.
7: They need transportation. They need housing.
8: Who in Saudi Arabia financed the hijackings?
7: And the financial records.
8: Who did that? Was it part of the Saud royal family? I mean, because that's really the thing that would be super explosive, is if the royal family in Saudi Arabia was actually financing that attack, or someone related to the royal family, that would be, oh my gosh. And the government knew it and just didn't tell the American people?
7: Well, the investigation, the FBI's investigation of 9/11 was the largest, even to this day,
8: yeah.
7: The largest
8: investigation. Even more than January 6th? Wow.
7: Yeah, surprisingly, right? No, it is the largest investigation in FBI history.
8: As it should be.
7: At its peak, more than half of all FBI agents were involved in identifying the hijackers,
8: wow,
7: investigating their sponsors, trying to prevent additional attacks. I get it. I mean, they had 500,000 leads that they had to follow up on.
8: But how much of that went somewhere and our government just went, we don't want to pursue that? Because it would be diplomatically inconvenient.
7: But what did all of those FBI investigators?
8: What did they find out?
7: What did they suspect?
8: Yeah.
7: What did they rule out?
8: Right.
7: What remains disputed?
8: What did they prove? What were they able to prove that we just didn't act on? That's I think the most interesting question.
7: And evidence.
8: And maybe it's nothing. Maybe there's nothing the FBI was able to definitively prove that we didn't act on.
7: No, but evidence.
8: Maybe there was.
7: Evidence beats speculation. And,
8: right.
7: And there, I mean, if you scroll through social media, I mean, there's all sorts of conspiracy theories. How did Building 7 fall? It looked like a controlled demolition.
8: Right.
7: And how does a plane, you know, how does an aluminum skinned airplane, you know, slice through a building the way that it did?
8: I mean, momentum.
7: There's a lot
8: of maximum physics, people.
7: No, but there's a lot of discussion, you know, as far as, you know, the metal the steel structure, and how did it melt? And, you know, there's fireproofing on all of that. And when that fireproofing gets disturbed, then the metal is exposed.
8: And then it collapsed. And that's why it took so long for it to collapse. But it also, it's why it pancaked down. Was because of the method of what happened.
7: Well, and I just think that September 11th changed this country.
8: Yeah.
7: Nearly 3,000 people never came home. Their families have spent 25 years questions.
8: Some of those people never had any body parts that were recoverable.
7: So open the files. Let the historians study them. Let the families read them. Let Americans debate them. And let the truth, whatever it is, stand on its own.
8: Let's get the top three things you need to know. First thing you need to know, the Texas Department of Public Safety says they stopped a mass shooting terror plot at the state capitol in Austin. 40-year-old Benny Caldera Jr. was arrested by SWAT officers at his home just outside of San Antonio early on Wednesday morning. A friend of Caldera told law enforcement that he was planning on attacking the Capitol, leaving a text message saying, quote, "I love you. If you don't see me again, I'm going to the Capitol. I'm going to shoot it up." Caldera was allegedly angry at AIPAC, the American Israeli Political Action Committee, saying, quote, "These people have to be exterminated." Texas legislature is not currently in session. The Capitol building remains open for business. Caldera is being held on a $75,000 bond.
7: So this is a guy looking to be basically killed by law enforcement.
8: Something. This is a guy obviously with anti-Jewish hate in his heart, and he decided to go to the Texas Capitol and try to do something about it. Second thing you need to know, Keith Sonderling has been confirmed as the next Secretary of Labor. Sonderling's been serving as the interim secretary since the previous Labor Secretary, Lori Chavez de Remer, resigned earlier this year. Chavez de Remer allegedly had an affair with a member of a security detail, went to a strip club while traveling on official business, and forced one of her subordinates to spread dollar bills over a nude woman. Since Sonderling stepped in, the environment at the Department of Labor has apparently improved. He has focused on providing workforce training programs across the country and promoted deregulation of labor laws.
7: I mean, I guess, is this what is meant by the naked truth? I'm not quite sure.
8: I just don't understand what Secretary Chavez was doing. That's insane. Third thing you need to know, a woman who was supposed to be executed in Tennessee survived. Krista Pike was on death row in Tennessee for the murder of Colleen Slimmer, her University of Tennessee classmate, in 1995. Pike was given two doses of the lethal injection, but even 2 hours after the first dose was administered, she was still alive, unconscious, and snoring. Pike was then taken to a local hospital, given life-saving treatment. Tennessee Governor Bill Lee has now ordered a halt to all executions in Tennessee until it can be determined what went wrong with the execution.
7: I don't know. And this isn't funny, right? Because
8: her attorney says she now has brain damage.
7: Oh, seriously?
8: That's what her attorney says.
7: I was going to say, she's one tough old bird.
8: Well.
7: But apparently there was an injury here.
8: Yeah. And again, if you go read the details of the murder, she carved a satanic star into the chest of the woman she was murdering.
7: That's just terrible.
8: Beat her with a cinder block.
7: Absolutely.
8: But that doesn't mean she deserves this.
7: That's disgusting.
8: The whole thing's messed up.
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13: Born on America's darkest day of 9/11, the Tunnel to Towers Foundation has been helping America's heroes ever since. In this 25th anniversary year of 9/11, we honor heroes like New York City Police Department Detective Eric Kaleha. Kaleha, a Bensonhurst, Brooklyn native, worked his way up to the rank of detective and answered the call after September 11th, serving at Ground Zero in the months that followed. In 2022, he was diagnosed with multiple cancers tied to his heroic service. Just 5 months later, he passed away from a 9/11 related illness. Eric is survived by his wife, Marilyn, and his two children. To honor his life and service, Tunnel to Towers paid off the mortgage on the Kaleha family home through its Fallen First Responder Home Program. Donate $11 a month. 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That's T, the number 2, and then T.org. The National Italian American Foundation believes in celebrating and advancing the inspiring achievements and uplifting values of the Italian culture and presence in America. They do so by giving nearly $2 million a year in scholarships to deserving Italian American students, in grants that promote Italian-related projects, and in heritage travel that takes young Italian Americans to Italy to visit the land of their ancestors through their signature ambassador Peter F. Secchia Voyage of Discovery and Leila Fellows programs. Moreover, the National Italian American Foundation serves as the voice in our nation's capital for the nearly 20 million Americans of Italian heritage by working closely with the Italian American Congressional Delegation and the Embassy of Italy in Washington, D.C. If you believe in protecting, preserving, and promoting Italian heritage and in strengthening and empowering the ties between the United States and Italy, please join in by enrolling at NIAF.org. That's NIAF.org.

0: 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Stephen Parr with Louis R. Avalone.
1: Well, I've got a question for Senate Majority Leader John Thune.
0: Okay.
1: Why are you going home? Seriously. The United States Senate has now left Washington.
0: Yeah.
1: Until after the midterm election.
0: Well, there you go. That's why he's going home.
1: But he did so without voting on the Save America Act. That's one of President Trump's biggest legislative priorities,
0: right.
1: And it's just sitting there unfinished. And before I go any further, I want to know something else. Did John Thune have Donald Trump's blessing to do this?
0: No, he didn't.
1: Because if he did, somebody explain the strategy to me. And if he didn't, what in the world are Senate Republicans doing?
0: Well, the Senate Republicans did try and pass a voter ID bill earlier this week, and the Democrats blocked it. And the Democrats blocked the bill banning insider trading in Congress. They blocked that. And there was one other one that seemed to be like an 80-20 issue that the Democrats blocked.
1: I
0: don't remember what it is.
1: So we're just going to capitulate.
0: So John Thune is just
1: throwing in the towel.
0: John Thune. So one of the things that's been very, I think the one thing that's been amazing about what Mike Johnson has done in the House is that even when the votes were close, Mike Johnson found a way to get the votes he needed. Even when there are times when he didn't have the votes, he was able to go get them. John Thune has not been able to get the votes he needed for anything. If the votes were there, he took the vote. If the votes weren't there, he had no power, no ability, maybe no desire to try and leverage the other Republicans to do what he wants them to do. He just says, oh gosh, the votes aren't there.
1: I have not seen Republicans in the Senate fight for this.
0: No, they haven't.
1: At all.
0: John Thune, there were times in the past when especially when Mitch McConnell was a little bit younger, when he would actually arm wrestle and he would fight and he would get the votes you needed. I have not seen John Thune do any of that. John Thune is a very, very weak leader.
1: No, John Thune is the new Mitch McConnell.
0: Oh, he's worse. He's the new Mitch McConnell that's just staring off into space. John Thune is as ineffective as Mitch McConnell at his worst.
1: And when they come back, when the Senate comes back, they're not coming back until November the 9th.
0: Yeah.
1: They've only got a few days
0: to try and pass all the spending bills.
1: To pass the spending bills. You've got all this unfinished business piled up.
0: Yeah.
1: What? I mean, you were elected to legislate.
0: Right, but here's his problem. Because they haven't done the things in the Senate that they were supposed to do, he's now got several Republicans running for reelection that are in trouble. Or states where there's people that have retired and they're toss-ups. Texas should not be a toss-up. Texas is a toss-up. John Thune's going to have to go deal with that.
1: I'm just going to ask again, why are you going home?
0: We got a question in for our American mamas. Dear mamas, did you see the girl that pooped herself during the Hyox race in Beijing?
1: Well, let's ask our American mamas. Mama.

0: And joining us now are American Mamas, Taryn Edeville and Kimberly Burleson. Okay, couple of things. No, I have not seen anything about a girl who pooped herself. And no, I don't even know anything about the Hyox race in Beijing. I don't know anything about this. What am I missing?
1: So this is a huge race, international race. It's so popular right now. And they had it in Beijing. So it's all these stations that these endurance racers are doing. It's this endurance. They do stations where they're doing lunges, they're doing weights, they're doing all these different things. So this one contestant, she's an Australian girl. Mm-hmm. She got diarrhea and it went all over the over herself.
0: Oh, wait, in the middle of the race?
1: In the middle of the race, all over the mats, all over the equipment.
0: Oh.
1: People were sliding in it.
2: No.
0: No.
2: Oh my God.
1: People were touching it.
0: No.
1: Yes. And so the guy that was behind her was interviewed, and he...
0: Behind her. Notice he didn't interview the person in front of
1: right,
0: her.
1: Right, right.
0: That person gets off scot-free.
1: So he said that all of these contestants, they get penalized for the tiniest little things. So I guess there were people that were dry heaving, that were people... So...
0: Wait, you get penalized for dry heaving?
1: I guess so. They got penalized. But Poopy Girl,
0: yeah,
1: she went on to either win first or second.
0: Okay. Oh, I bet, given the circumstances, what you got was number two.
1: She probably did. Poopy Girl got number two.
2: Oh, my
0: yeah.
2: gosh.
1: But she was proud of it. Like, she was
0: proud of going
2: like
0: poopy?
2: Like a badge of
1: like
2: honor.
1: She didn't
2: care. She
1: did it
2: for her diarrhea.
1: She did it, yeah. And she went on to feel proud of where she stood, but
2: oh my gosh, no.
1: She's forever Poopy Girl.
2: She's forever Poopy Girl.
1: And let me tell
2: you, there's a couple things here. First of all, I don't know what place she made. Probably second, you're right. But every time she gets interviewed about this race, mm-hmm. it's not going to be, how long did you work for this? How many hours did you put in? It's going to be, girl, how did you continue on when you felt that stuff sliding out of your britches? That is crazy stuff. It's always good. She's always going to be known
0: as By the way, that's
2: girl.
0: Only if somebody Southern is interviewing her to say britches. Okay, but all right, that's fine.
2: But, you know, honestly, that is, there's no way that this should have been allowed. She should have been required to end the race.
0: Yes.
2: They should have had people stop all the time. Mm-hmm.
0: She should have wanted to.
2: I know. Well, yeah.
0: Who's like, you know what? I'm going to defile this entire course,
2: die.
0: And people are going to be yeah. slipping in my bodily yeah. fluids behind me. And I'm like, loser. I don't understand that.
2: This is insane. What did they, I mean, afterwards, what did people say that were behind her and what did the...
0: Can I have a tissue?
2: Was there a board group that...
1: Well, like, people are outraged, of course. They're yeah. mad. I think there's going to be some lawsuits because this was a biohazard situation.
2: Well, clearly.
1: Yeah. You know, and so people are completely upset over the entire thing. The race said, we didn't even know we needed to figure out what to do in this situation. We never saw this coming.
0: Well, yeah.
1: So because the race officials, they cleaned everything up, but it was after the fact, yeah. after everybody had been basically contaminated. And so they have come out with a statement basically saying from now on, they have officials that can, if there's any kind of vomit, urine, feces, anything, you can be removed but because of medical condition from the race.
0: That's
2: her legacy. Poopy Girl's legacy is that she got the rules changed. But let me tell y'all something. My sister, she dry heaves over everything.
1: Like this is taking everything in me right now, y'all.
2: Our family
0: in the middle of this show.
1: Yes,
2: the kids in
1: yes.
2: our family, they always try to make her dry heave. They'll start acting like they're dry heaving themselves just to make her
1: yeah,
2: dry heave,
1: totally.
2: And they think it's hilarious. So to picture somebody like Kimberly behind her,
1: yeah,
2: I mean, clearly they probably had the camera on this girl, but I would have loved to have had
0: the reaction camera
2: of the people behind her. That is just,
1: I would have been vomiting. You know that? You know what they do thinking of dry heaving? There's a friend of mine that was drinking I can't tell you.
2: You can't even do it. She can't do it.
1: Well, she was having a hot dog.
0: Uh-huh.
1: And
0: oh.
1: some of the hot dog. Wait, no. Yeah. Her kid's hot dog went in the pepper. And then she drank the rest of it. It was so bad.
2: She can't.
0: I don't even know what the story is. She can't finish the story.
2: Oh, my God. Y'all, can you imagine? Like,
0: Kimberly would not finish this race.
2: Can you imagine the Poopy Girl's Christmases now, from now on, with her families?
0: Oh, yeah,
2: you know, the gifts that she's going to get. She's going to get Depends. She's going to get, like, anything that will
0: athletic
2: stop her.
0: Athletic Depends.
2: Yes, y'all. I feel sorry for her, but at the same time, I'm like, sister, you knew better than to keep going. You should have slinked on out of there
0: yeah,
2: and dug a
0: away.
2: Hole and just just buried yourself, because this is now, this is you forever and ever.
0: Yeah, because there are people who still like haven't lived down having a bad day at elementary school.
2: Yes!
0: Much less as a grown
2: adult.
0: Yes, we
2: all knew who the booger eater was, okay, and the poopy guy was.
0: But, again, there's this whole phrase that there is no such thing as bad press. And to that point, I had never heard of the Hiox race before.
2: Yeah.
0: So, well done.
2: Wendy's in there dry heaving.
0: You'd like to ask our American Mamas a question, because they will answer anything. 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Terry Nunavut, Kimberly Burleson, thank you so much.
2: Thank you.
0: And coming up next here on American Ground Radio, we are digging deep. Stick around. We'll be right back.
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0: 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Steve Bart with Louis R. Abalone.
1: You know, the cost of gas right now is really ridiculous. It's very high. I understand why it is, and it does impact families. I think it's somewhat regressive insofar as it eats up a greater percentage of a household income.
2: Sure.
1: For families who are, you know, lower income Americans.
2: Right.
1: So I understand the gravity of the situation. But I also want to put this in context with respect to those Democrats who are now running on the fact or, you know, beating President Trump and other Republicans up for his foreign policy that has caused the cost of gasoline to skyrocket.
2: Yeah.
1: Because for years, those same politicians, and Ted Cruz was on Sean Hannity, he made this very similar point. You know, for years, these major voices on the left have told us, you know, we need to transition away from fossil fuels. We needed less oil and less gasoline and fewer emissions and eventually replace the internal combustion engine with something else. Well, now gasoline prices are going up, and those same folks are the ones saying, can you believe how expensive gasoline is? And I'm just saying, wait a minute. I thought you wanted us to use less of it. I mean, which is it?
2: Yeah.
1: Is it that we need to do away with it altogether, or is it needs to be more affordable so that we can consume more of it?
2: Right, because
1: I'm confused.
2: Because a big part of the reason why the price of gasoline's been going up, even under the Biden administration, was because the Democrats wanted it to. They don't want us using fossil fuels. They want us running our cars on, I don't know, propellers and Flintstone feet.
1: I mean, even Talafrico, who was running for the United States Senate out of Texas, which obviously is a leader in oil and gas, he wants to make oil and gas go the way of the cassette tapes.
2: Right.
1: I mean, Basically, he wants it to be, you know, outdated, unused, you know, just...
2: He wants it to go, you know... He
1: doesn't want it to last.
2: The way of the actual words in the Bible. He doesn't want you paying attention to those. Wait, what?
1: But wait a minute. I mean, so eliminating oil and gas would hurt Texas.
2: Very much.
1: And yet there are lots of Texans apparently considering voting for him to go into the United States Senate to represent them. I'm just saying, let's have the debate.
2: Yeah.
1: I mean, the voters are entitled to ask the politicians.
2: Well, and the other question you should ask is, yes, gasoline's more expensive, but why is it that all of the places where it's most expensive is run by Democrats? Maybe we should ask that question, too. And all the places where it's least expensive, run by Republicans.
1: Well, and I think you also have to put it in context. You know, under Biden, gasoline was $5 a gallon.
2: Yeah, when we weren't at war with Iran. Let's dig deep.
3: Working in a coal mine.
2: Well, this last month, the Census Department proposed new rules for how the 2030 census should be conducted. And there are two big changes. The first one, they will stop taking data about race and ethnicity. The census has had some race data on its census questionnaire since the first census in 1790. Back then, they only included white, black, and other. There's now white, Hispanic, black, Asian, Native American, Pacific Islander, and other. But that was that. They're now saying, "Hey, we're going to get this off altogether."
1: I mean, more data would be better. I mean, it's
2: except
1: important.
2: That this data is then used to gerrymander on the basis of race, and they're saying, "Look, let's just take it out of the census altogether. We should be gerrymandering on the basis of race." The Supreme Court just said that shouldn't be a thing, so let's get rid of it. I do agree that it takes away a lot of information that demographers can use in social studies and in economic studies and things like that. But if we want to become one people, maybe we need to stop dividing ourselves based upon artificial criteria.
1: Okay, but at the same time, I think that makes the assumption that there aren't private demographers that aren't associated or aren't funded by the federal government like the U.S. Census Bureau is. I mean, I think private demographers can figure that out pretty quickly.
2: You can do some other things that'll help. Here's the other change, and this is actually the bigger deal. The other change is to eliminate non-citizens from the count. Both illegal aliens and legal aliens in the U.S. but non-citizens would be excluded. Now, the U.S. government is supposed to serve the American people, not people who aren't Americans who are living here. And I'm in favor of this. But this will have huge changes in congressional allocations and in the Electoral College for the 2032 presidential election.
1: Maybe it will right-size some of these districts.
2: So let's talk about this. Before this rule change, there are already several blue states who are already projected to lose seats. Rhode Island, New York, Pennsylvania, Minnesota all lose one seat. Illinois loses two. California loses three. That's even that's if you don't even pass this rule. Idaho, Utah, Arizona, Georgia were projected to pick up one. Florida would pick up two. Texas would pick up three. You already have a big gain for red states in the census.
1: Right, right.
2: But if you exclude immigrants from the census, you have a much bigger change to the map overall. This one shocked me, but without immigrants in the census, according to the Daily Signal, California would lose an additional 8 seats for a total of 11 seats. That would drop them down from 52 congressional seats to 41.
1: I can get behind that. Those are the facts. That's the law.
2: New York would lose 3 more seats if you got rid of all the immigrants in New York for a total of 5 lost seats out of New York.
1: Illegal immigrants.
2: Not just illegal, but also non-citizens.
1: Oh, okay. Well, fair enough.
2: Yeah, not legal U.S. immigrant citizens, but non-citizens, right? Illinois, Rhode Island, New Jersey would also lose another seat. Now, Florida would break even. So instead of gaining 2 seats in Florida, they would come out with 0. Texas would lose one of the 3 seats that was scheduled to increase. So Texas would have a total of 39. Ohio would lose 2 seats. So this does have a negative impact on some red states, Texas, Florida, and Ohio. But there are several states that would gain seats if you aren't counting aliens in the U.S. So Republican states, Idaho, Indiana, Iowa, Kentucky, Louisiana, Missouri, Oklahoma, Tennessee, Utah, and West Virginia all would pick up an extra congressional seat. Arizona, Georgia, Michigan, North Carolina, and Pennsylvania, these are swing states the last couple of elections. All of those swing states would pick up an extra seat.
1: Okay, but at the same time, is this is the official rule? Is this the Census Bureau rule?
2: This is the proposed rule. It hasn't been declared official yet.
1: Because I think this will end up eventually before the United States Supreme Court.
2: Of course it's going to.
1: Because the 14th Amendment says House seats are apportioned according to the whole number of persons in each state.
2: So and this is going to get fought tooth and nail.
1: Right. I think the courts have interpreted that language as encompassing undocumented residents. Of course, the Trump administration feels completely the opposite direction.
2: Well, and honestly, I think that the Trump administration is more right on this. The federal government should not be representing people who are not American citizens. Governments are instituted amongst the men. So we're the ones who created our government. Our government is responsible to us. It is not responsible to people from China who just happen to be living here and probably spying on us.
1: Right, or if you were trying to bring illegal
2: immigrants from Mexico up here.
1: I mean, if that were to be, you know, like a strategy.
2: Which
1: you know,
2: it is.
1: Hypothetically speaking.
2: All right, so compared to the 2024 election, if this rule were to go into effect, Democrats would lose a total of 23 seats and Republicans would gain 23 seats. That is a massive change in the balance of power in Washington. You're talking about 46 net seats changing and 46 net votes changing the Electoral College. And it's why the Democrats are going to fight these changes as if their existence as a party depends upon it. Because in truth, it probably does.
1: And just a quick side note, you have to wonder how many illegal immigrants who have been voting in our elections won't vote this year because of the increased attention on deporting so many folks.
2: That's why the Democrats don't want ICE at polling places. They want their illegal immigrants to be able to continue voting for them. This changes the balance of power in Washington in a huge way.
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0: 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Stephen Paul with Louis R. Avalone.
1: You know, we've said this before. You can't claim to be tough on crime if you're unwilling to build enough jails to hold the criminals, period. And what we're seeing in Britain, they're learning this lesson the very hard way. Prisons across...

0: one-third of their sentence in custody and be done.
1: Just one-third.
0: Just one-third. And see, stop right there, though, for just a minute, because this is where politicians love to make the criminal justice system complicated. Let's just make it simple for you, okay? A judge looks at a criminal and says, 5 years. The victim hears 5 years.
1: Right.
0: The victim's family hears 5 years. The public hears 5 years. The prison system says, well,
1: one and a half.
0: We actually don't have enough room. So imagine booking a hotel and the hotel tells you, we're sorry, we're out of rooms. Oh, that's unfortunate. And that is unfortunate because then you could just go book another hotel room someplace else. But we're not talking about a Hilton here. We're talking about convicted criminals.
1: Yeah. And
0: public safety.
1: And that's where it comes down to is public safety. And so then sentences aren't actually sentences. They're fraud. I'm sentencing you to 5 years in prison.
0: Okay.
1: Wink, wink, nudge, nudge. If it's a sentence, it's a sentence. If it's not the sentence, then what is the sentence? Be honest with the public about what you're actually doing. Be honest with the public about what you're actually doing. If you're telling the public it's 5 years, then it better be 5 years. Otherwise, what you're doing is you're lying to the people you're supposed to be serving.
0: Well, you can't say you want to be tough on crime and then be anti-building prisons.
1: No. No, because what, are you just going to talk to them tough as they go off and commit more crime?
0: Well, eventually you'll end up like Britain and you'll let out thousands who have just served a third of their sentences.
1: Let's get to a bright spot.
2: I'm doing all right, getting good grades. My future's so bright.
1: Last week when President Trump went to the UN General Assembly, he talked about the slaughter of Christians going on in many parts of the world. He was right to bring it up. It's unconscionable, and the world's leaders are ignoring it. And the media, when they covered it, they were all like, well, President Trump talks about the slaughter of Christians, but actually...
0: What?
1: Yeah, they're downplaying the slaughter of Christians, especially in parts of Africa. In addition to bringing up the UN, though, President Trump has also been putting pressure on the leaders of nations where it's happening the most. Now, a lot of this is going on behind the scenes. It's not getting a lot of media play, but it's happening. So thousands of Christians have been murdered by Islamic extremists in Nigeria, especially in what's called the Middle Belt, the middle part of the country. So you've got the northern side of Nigeria. That's along the southern side of the Saharan Desert. The south side of Nigeria is along the Gulf of Guinea and the Atlantic Ocean. It's tropical. And in between is where the fighting and the massacres have been happening. Well, Trump's been pressuring the Nigerian government to do something to protect Christians. And earlier this month, an Islamic army was assembling in the Middle Belt, the middle part of the country, and it looked like they're about to go on another mass murder rampage just like they did on Christmas Eve in 2025. Well, President Trump told Nigerian President Bola Tinubu to stop it, and he did. For the first time, the Nigerian government moved their military forces into the area with the Muslim forces. They also brought in air support for the first time. And there were some firefights, and the militants were defeated and faded away, preventing a massacre of Christians in their villages in central Nigeria.
0: That was in Nigeria.
1: That was in Nigeria.
0: I mean, Nigeria, they have a very complicated security crisis there because Muslims have been murdered also. In that area,
1: not to the same extent.
0: Maybe not to the same extent that Christians have.
1: I mean, you're not getting the entire villages wiped out and people being beheaded. You're not getting the heads of churches murdered in front of their congregations and then the congregation being burned down. Yes, they do have a complicated fight going on, but nothing was happening, right? Nothing was happening to stop the massacre of Christians. And nobody in the media seemed to care. They really didn't. You'll get it in some Christian reporting. But the mainstream media was like, Trump said it was thousands. It's only like a couple thousand.
0: Well, and look, I think President Trump deserves the credit for putting the persecution of Christians where it belongs on America's foreign policy agenda.
1: That's right. And this is something that needs to be addressed because it has gone. Look, remember, there were back in Egypt, this was back in the early 2000s. There were some construction workers just doing work. They happened to be Christian. Some Islamists came up on them, beheaded all of them. There was one of the construction workers that was with the Christian construction workers who wasn't Christian at the time, but as he started

0: started beheading all the others, and this guy watched the other Christians as they're beheading. He went, okay, well, now I'm a Christian, too. And they beheaded that guy, too.
1: Oh, my.
0: And they
1: goodness.
0: Filmed all of it, and they broadcast it all over the world.
1: Well, no Christian should be murdered. No, no,
0: nobody.
1: No one should be murdered for entering a church or a mosque or a synagogue. And when an American president makes protecting people from religious persecution a priority, I think it deserves recognition. And, of course, President Trump will get zero credit from those on the left.
0: Right, because the fact that he was putting pressure on the Nigerian government to actually do something to stop the slaughter of innocent people, that's a bright spot. The fact that the only place you can read about this online is the Daily Signal, that's shame on the media for not covering this.
1: 100%.
0: We'll be back.
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10: 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We aren't mainstream news. 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
0: Welcome back to American Ground Radio. I'm Stephen Parr with Louis R. Avalone.
1: This would seem common sense, but, you know, before you pull a gun on somebody over absolutely nothing,
0: yeah,
1: you know, do you think you might ought to think, you know, who's going to take care of my kid while I'm in jail.
0: Maybe you just should never pull a gun on somebody over absolutely
1: nothing. I'll give you that.
0: All right.
1: But this is a story out of Indianapolis, and it is unbelievable. So this 21-year-old mother was inside a Once Upon a Child store trying to sell some of her toddler's clothes, right?
0: Okay. And consignment-type sale.
1: And the kid, right. And the kid was riding around in one of the store's little toy cars.
0: Okay.
1: And an employee tells the mom, I'm sorry, your child can't play with that. You know, it's store policy.
0: It's for sale. Okay.
1: Okay. That's it. No one insulted her child. Nobody threatened her. Nobody attacked her. Nobody put her in danger. They just said, hey, the kid can't play with the toys.
0: Yeah.
1: And according to the allegations, this woman pulls out a gun. A gun with her kid there in a store, in a retail store, public
0: Insane.
1: Store.
0: Insane.
1: Over a store policy. And it's like, what happened to people's ability to just handle the word no? Like, pick up all your toys, you know, whatever you're selling, and say, well, I'm not going to do business here. No. She pulls out a gun because they say you can't play with the toys that are for sale.
0: I think we kind of know why the kid was misbehaving.
1: Maybe nobody ever said, whoa.
11: When I say whoa, I mean whoa.
0: Mason Wisnowski is a senior at Manville High School, and he has Down syndrome, but he hasn't let that stop him from getting as much out of his high school experience as possible. Mason joined the football team, and while he's never been on the field before, he spent a lot of time cheering on his teammates from the sideline. Well, this last week was senior night at Manville, so his teammates got together and designed a running play. The ball was hiked, handed off to Mason, who ran down the left sideline 30 yards into the end zone. That's when Mason's teammates lifted him up on the shoulders and carried him off the field in celebration. Stephanie Wisnowski, Mason's mom, told Click 2 Houston, it makes a parent's heart really proud to see him so joyous and so happy to do something that he's waited so long to do.
1: Boy, that just fills my heart with joy.
0: May your pursuit of happiness bring you joy.
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14: News this hour from Town Hall. I'm John Scott. The U.S. Supreme Court expected to hear several high-profile cases in its new term.
15: Reconvene for a new nine-month term and is expected to consider whether laws that ban semi-automatic rifles violate the Second Amendment, as well as the legality of voting laws that require proof of citizenship. The justices will also decide how much authority parents have over children who identify as transgender, if immigrants must remain in detention while they await deportation, and if lawmakers can sue oil companies for their role in climate change. I'm Lisa Carton.
14: The search continues for a missing medical transport jet off the coast of Massachusetts. The Coast Guard said the FAA notified them that they had lost contact with the Gulf Stream early Saturday morning. There were six people aboard. The Gulf Stream G-100 was flying from Bermuda International Airport to Boston Logan International when it disappeared off the coast of Nantucket. There was an intense storm in the mid-Atlantic along the plane's projected flight path. The White House says it will begin sending checks to over 20 million seniors to help with Medicare costs. More from Ken Lorman.
16: In a Truth Social post, President Trump says the funds would come from the Medicare Improvement Fund. A White House fact sheet said the payments will be $90 per person and will go to over 20 million Medicare Part B enrollees. Most eligible seniors will receive the money by direct deposit in early October, and others will get a mail check. The president also said the new Medicare checks would not interfere with his campaign promise to offer a $5,000 Trump dividend if Republicans retain control of the House and Senate in the midterm elections. Ken Lorman reporting.
14: It's the first day of the Albuquerque International Balloon Fiesta. The fiesta will run through October 11th. More on these stories from townhall.com.
13: The National Italian American Foundation believes in celebrating and advancing the inspiring achievements and uplifting values of the Italian culture and presence in America. They do so by giving nearly $2 million a year in scholarships to deserving Italian American students, in grants that promote Italian-related projects, and in heritage travel that takes young Italian Americans to Italy to visit the land of their ancestors through their signature ambassador Peter F. Secchia Voyage of Discovery and Leila Fellows programs. Moreover, the National Italian American Foundation serves as the voice in our nation's capital for the nearly 20 million Americans of Italian heritage by working closely with the Italian American Congressional Delegation and the Embassy of Italy in Washington, D.C. If you believe in protecting, preserving, and promoting Italian heritage and in strengthening and empowering the ties between the United States and Italy, please join in by enrolling at NIAF.org. That's NIAF.org. The Tunnel to Towers Foundation honors the courage and selflessness of our first responders who put themselves in harm's way to keep our community safe. Firefighter Daniel Foley of the FDNY exemplified that service and sacrifice. Foley joined the FDNY in 1998 and served with Rescue Company 3 in the Bronx. After September 11th, he spent months at Ground Zero searching for victims, including his brother, firefighter Thomas Foley, who was killed in the attacks. After battling pancreatic cancer, linked to his time at Ground Zero, Daniel Foley passed away at 46 years old. He is remembered as a great firefighter, a loving husband to his wife Carrie, and a father to their five children. Join Tunnel to Towers in honoring heroes like Daniel Foley and supporting the families they leave behind. Donate $11 a month at T2T.org. That's T, the number two, and then T.org.
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It's Ask the Lawyer with Mike Connors. Got questions concerning elder or estate law? Attorney Mike Connors has the answer. He's been recognized as one of New York's top lawyers by New York Magazine and brings nearly 40 years of experience to the table. His office number is 718-238-6500. That's 718-238-6500. Here's Mike Connors.

0: Welcome to Ask the Lawyer with me, Mike Connors. This show is in part about estate planning and elder law. The idea behind estate planning is to pass assets from one generation to the next, paying the least amount in taxes we need to pay legally, avoiding going through court, avoiding probate, and as far as elder law is concerned, trying to save assets from nursing home bills. And that's getting to be an important part of our planning right now, because the average cost of a nursing home in New York right now is about $20,000 a month. So if you have a family member that goes into a nursing home and you can't afford to pay that $20,000 a month bill, you may be in trouble. So if you want, the best way to prevent that is to plan in advance. And if you want to give us a call, give us a call to talk about estate planning, 718-238-6500, 718-238-6500. But sometimes we're planning in advance. And Beth, do you want to come up with a scenario that we're talking about now?
1: Right. We were talking about it earlier. The let's say someone is here from Ireland. They live here and they're everything, but their relatives are still in Ireland. How do they work that out? You know, who can be executor? There are all kinds of questions. You know, if you want relatives overseas, can they act in your stead?
0: Well, back up a little bit. First of all, for the most part, you can leave money to relatives or friends, whatever, wherever in the world. That's not a restriction. I mean, yeah, a couple of times we've had problems in the old days getting money into Cuba, getting money into Iran. But for the most part, anywhere in the world, you can pretty much get money in without a major problem. So you can leave money to whoever. So if you have relatives overseas, there's no problem naming them beneficiaries in your plan. Now, executor under your will in New York should either be a U.S. citizen or a green card, permanent green card holder who resides within the state of New York. And of course, these laws were written in some cases 100 years ago or whatever. So in other words, if you have a cousin who's not a U.S. citizen, you name your cousin executor and he's a citizen, he's a green card holder in New York, but he moves to New Jersey, he cannot be your executor. Now, he can name a U.S. citizen to be co-fiduciary with him. And we do that occasionally. Somebody dies, and let's say their relatives are overseas. They ask a member of our law firm to act as what we call fiduciary or in that case to help get the assets out. The general theory is this. If there are taxes to be paid, and taxes are not a problem as much as they used to be, but if there are taxes to be paid, the IRS wants to make sure that the taxes are paid, and if the taxes are not paid, they can put their hooks into a U.S. citizen who they can extradite. If, let's say, your cousin in Ireland acts as your executor, he takes all the money, goes to Ireland, and does not pay the taxes that are due, well, there's nothing really New York State Tax Commission can do. There's nothing the IRS can do because your cousin, who's an Irish citizen, is not ordinarily under the jurisdiction of the United States government. So that's why that rule is in effect. Now, a power of attorney can be in theory anywhere in the world. A healthcare proxy can be in theory anybody in the world, any citizen, non-citizen, whatever. Although, you know, it'd be very difficult to use a power of attorney if you're in Ireland, under the example we talked about. It'd be very difficult to use a power of attorney over New York assets from Ireland. I'm not saying it couldn't be done. It could be done. We have done it. But it's not as easy as you might like. So you may, in that case, you may want to think about having somebody else here more locally also act as a power of attorney with, let's say, your cousin in Ireland. Healthcare proxies, technically, you can have anybody in the world be your healthcare proxy. Again, the problem is if you're seriously ill, you want somebody who's going to be able to talk to the doctor, you know, front on, you know, able to talk to the doctor eye to eye. Because when you're in some of these crisis situations, there's not a right answer, you know, and sometimes you just got to talk it out, get all the information. You know, people always say, I don't want this. I don't want that. I don't want to be resuscitated. I don't want to be on a ventilator. Well, you may have pneumonia. You may be on a ventilator for a few days and come off. You may go into a coma. You don't want tubular feeding. You say you may be into coma for 2-3 weeks. And if you're not fed, you may starve to death and maybe you come out of that coma. There's not a right answer ahead of time. It's one of those things you just have to talk about. Think it out. And a lot of times it does help if somebody in the healthcare, on a healthcare proxy is close to the doctor so they can talk, you know, without a problem, without going through different time zones, without going overseas, telephone calls and things like that. So that's one place where geography does matter a little bit. You do want somebody, in my opinion, most of the time, you want somebody close. Now, if you got a son in Texas who's a doctor, definitely put him on your healthcare proxy. I'm not saying don't. But again, it's one of the factors. There's no one right answer when we start from the scratch. You got to talk it over and figure out what the right answer is. And one of the most important forms that you can sign today is a power of attorney. And a lot of people underestimate the importance of a power of attorney. Even between husband and wife, it's extremely important to have a power of attorney. Why? Everything's joint between husband and wife. Why do you need a power of attorney? All right. Husband goes to a nursing home. He has a massive stroke. Wife has a house in her name alone. Both names. She wants to sell the house because he's in a nursing home. She wants to downsize. She can't afford to pay the mortgage anymore. She can't sell that house if he's incompetent and she doesn't have a power of attorney. She has to go to court permission to sell her own house. And believe me, you don't want to get involved in the court system in New York. It takes forever. And you're going to be paying for possibly two or three lawyers. You're going to pay for your own lawyer. You may be paying for a court-appointed independent court evaluator. And you may be paying for a lawyer to protect the interest of the husband's spouse. So just think about it. Paying for three lawyers in one court proceeding is not cheap. You want to avoid that. And we're not even talking about the possible delays and the delays that would happen, could happen. You know, you don't want to go through court. If you have relatives you can trust, you want a power of attorney. You don't want the courts to decide, make those decisions for you. You want your relatives to do it, relatives you can trust. Will, you can have almost anybody as executor who's a U.S. citizen or green card holder. If you want to name somebody who's overseas, then we have to name a U.S. citizen to be co-executors with them. And it's not that impossible. If you want to send money anywhere in the world, for the most part, yeah, I mean, a couple of times we had a hard time getting money into Iran. Cuba used to be a problem. I really haven't had that recently. So really, you can send money almost anywhere in the world, and it's not a serious problem. And we've had experience doing that. So again, you want to do your planning with us, give us a call at 718-238-6500, 718-238-6500. We'll take a short break. And the theme of today's shows is crime and safety.
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0: Hi, this is Patrick Wayne. I had the good fortune to be raised by a man of strength and courage, a man of true grit. My father, John Wayne, died of stomach cancer in 1979, and in his characteristic style, he ignored advice to keep his disease quiet and campaigned publicly to encourage preventive treatments. He inspired our family to carry on that mission and to fight what my dad called the Big C. All this has been made possible by my father's legacy of determination and a community of supporters who have helped expand upon that legacy.
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7: Time now for Connor's Corner, where Mike takes a closer look at topics like history, politics, religion, and more. Here's Mike.
8: Welcome to the Connor's Corner segment of Ask the Lawyer. Obviously, it's an election year, and this year is a very important election year in New York. And we're going to have a little bit of a panel discussion on that. And I'm going to start it off with Fran Vella-Marone, one of our employees and chairperson of the Kings County Conservative Party. And Fran, what do you think are the important things about this year's election?
9: Well, the first important thing is we need to elect a governor. We need to elect a Republican conservative governor. And that's our candidate, of course, is Bruce Blakeman. We need Bruce Blakeman in the State House. We need him in order to change things that are happening right now in this state and this city, to stop the decay of the state and the city. So it's very important that we elect a Republican conservative governor. It's very important that we elect Bruce Blakeman. But Bruce needs support. He's going to need support on the federal level. For us locally, we want to reelect Congresswoman Nicole Malliotakis. But in addition to that, the state legislature is very, very important. He needs people in the state legislature to support him when he's there in office as the governor. For example, the state senate, we need to continue to hold what we have now, which is called a veto-proof majority, which is what the Democrats used to have. But they no longer have that because we elected somebody 2 years ago who broke the supermajority for the Democrats in the state senate. So as a result of that, that gives the governor some support so that they can't be overrided with a veto. And that person who ran 2 years ago and won that election is Senator Steve Chan. Senator Steve Chan has done a fantastic job as a state senator. He's running for re-election. And Bruce Blakeman and, frankly, the city and the state needs Senator Chan in the state senate. We need him to hold the line, to continue to move forward, and to make sure that this city and state is saved.
8: A lot of our clients, they come in and they're worried about Mandami and what tax increases he may try to put on. But here's the thing, if Kathy Hochul gets reelected, there are no brakes on Mandami. She doesn't have to worry, she can do whatever she wants. We do need brakes on Mandami. The way we can put brakes on Mandami is electing Bruce Blakeman, as governor. But go ahead.
9: Absolutely. That's very, very important. We need to have Bruce Blakeman in there. That's the only way we can actually control anything that's happening in the state and in the city, especially Mandami.
8: All right. Well, I'm very happy to have with us also Steve Chan, the state senator, and former city councilman Ari Kagan. Welcome, guys.
10: Thank you.
8: Steve, what are the important issues you think in this district?
10: So right now, the truth is plain and simple, right in front of our eyes. And yet, when I so much as meet my constituents out in the street while walking my dog or at a gas station, whatever it is, the answer is right in front of our eyes. I don't see why people are so blind to see it. Everybody's worried about public safety and affordability. Those are the two primary issues that's on everybody's minds. People are afraid to go out at night. They're afraid to get into the subways, although we have a mayor and a governor that keeps telling us that crime is down. And, you know, me as a retired 27-year NYPD veteran, I can tell you that crime is not down. It is what is known as misclassified and underreported.
8: Right, I don't think there's any question about that. You talk to people on the street, they don't feel crime is down in New York City.
10: No, so, I keep noticing a rise in stabbings, and NYPD really don't keep statistics on stabbings. So now, I want to talk about guns for a second, right? Coincidentally, shootings may be down, and murders may be down, coincidentally, the Supreme Court told the NYPD, no, you must arm your citizens. You must allow your citizens to carry a weapon. So what happened to the narrative that, we shouldn't arm our citizens while we are arming our citizens legally, gun crimes actually went down? And why is that? Is that coincidence or is it just the luck of the draw? I don't get it, right? So when was the last time somebody with a legally owned and licensed handgun shot somebody? I can't think of the last time.
8: I don't know of any. I don't, right. And it would have been reported all over the liberal media.
10: I mean, I've been carrying a gun for 30 years and over 30 years, and I haven't shot anybody or pulled it out on anybody. Good responsible citizens might be a part of the equation on why gun crimes are down, but stabbings are definitely up. I tell you that right now. Mm-hmm. I broke up a knife fight a few weeks ago, if you remember, right? Back in July, a couple of months ago. Now, in Sheepshead Bay, I didn't know it was a knife fight. I saw two guys beating the heck out of a third guy, and I stepped in. And when I think they were just kind of glad that I stepped in because they were looking for somebody to stop them before they actually did some serious damage to send themselves to jail. But I saw the knife on the floor, no doubt about it. So that could escalate it to a stabbing.
8: What are the other issues? I mean, obviously affordability, and I think what gets missed sometimes in the discussion about affordability, one of the things that makes the city affordable or not are taxes.
10: Sure. So no matter what you want to call it, so earlier in the year, I was the one that did the rebuttal to Governor Hochul's State of the State speech, and what I said was she is actually being led. And what I mean by that, it was no different with Governor Cuomo. When the Senate Democrats had the supermajority, they were telling him, and this is exactly how bail reform happened, by the way. They were telling him, you sign this or else we're just going to override your veto and make you look like a fool, make you look like an ineffective governor. So he had no choice but to sign bail reform. They were going to overrule him anyway. So now, likewise, with the Public Service Commission that keeps increasing our utility bills, our gas bills and electric bills. Earlier in the year, Senator Rollison from upstate New York, from Poughkeepsie, and myself co-sponsored a bill that gave everybody a tax holiday on our electric and gas bills. And that saves everybody instantly, all the ratepayers, about 30% off their bills for 1 year, not permanently, 1 year. For a homeowner, that might come out to $2,000, $3,000 for the year. But, of course, they wanted to keep collecting that fee and to fund a slush fund in NYSERDA that pays for a second infrastructure of green energy. And right now there's a $3 billion surplus in there that they're not giving out. And so we could in every way afford to give this 1 year tax holiday, but they refuse to do it. So no matter what you call it, a fee, a surcharge, congestion pricing, the governor and New York State Democrats have done pick the pockets of the rich and wealthy upper middle class and the corporations. They pick their pockets clean, and now they're coming for the middle class. They're taking it out of our pockets. And of course, they're not going to call it a tax. They'll call it a fee, a delivery charge, whatever it is that they want to call it. Congestion pricing.
8: Right? Congestion pricing is not a tax.
10: It's all, it's all a tax when you think about it. Right? It all comes out of your income. So when you add all those things to your income tax, what does it come out to? So the taxpayer that normally pays, upwards of 30% is probably likely paying close to 35, some maybe 40% of their income to these fees and pricing and whatever they want to call it.
8: Well, I've seen some studies. A lot of people don't realize, but a lot of people pay more than 50% of their income because you're paying your real estate taxes.
10: Yep.
8: You're paying sales tax.
10: Yep.
8: you're paying, let's say you're buying gasoline.
10: Yep.
8: God forbid you're smoking. How much money is
10: spending
8: on cigarette tax? You know, alcohol tax.
10: Sure. So whatever they want to call it, it's all a part of a tax system designed to pick the pockets clean from our hardworking citizens. And that's just wrong. Many other states have so many better deals to offer. We're talking Texas, Florida, even Delaware. I read an article the other day where people are flocking to Delaware just simply because of the tax breaks, as well as there's no sales tax in Delaware. And it's 2.5 hours away.
8: I didn't know that, but okay.
9: That's true.
10: Yeah.
8: Let me ask you, why did you decide to get involved in politics, Steve?
10: So I had always been committed to paying back our community right here. I first settled in America in 1977, right here in Bay Ridge. First 77th Street, then 71st Street. And then after I came back from the Marines, I settled in Bensonhurst. I had always been in the neighborhood. This neighborhood has given me a lot, and I love the neighborhoods very much. I love Brooklyn and New York City as well. My livelihood is over here. I'm a small property owner. I'm a small business owner. I'm a retired police officer. I volunteered in our schools for 13 total elapsed years in two schools as an SLT parent, as a Title I chairperson, as a PTA president over at I-87. Shout out to IS-187 and PS-112. I've always been giving back to the community. I've been a notary upwards of 3 decades, and I never charged any neighbors even a single dollar for that service. So you're hard-pressed to find anybody that says, Steve Chan charged me a dollar for a notary stamp. I never even did that. It was always free. So this is my conscience giving back to our community, the community that has done so much for me. And I can honestly say that I do serve my conscience and good morals and with zero personal benefit.
8: When you said you came here in the 70s, where'd you come from?
10: I came from Hong Kong. I was born in Hong Kong under British government. And I came here in 1977. You know, we were just your ordinary poor immigrants. And of course, I know that life as well. So we first settled on 77th Street on top of the Greenhouse Cafe. Back then, it wasn't the Greenhouse Cafe. I believe they opened in 79. But then we moved to right here on 71st Street and 3rd Avenue. There's an apartment building over there. And that's where I was for the next few years. Well, going to, you know, I worked all kinds of menial jobs all before I was 18 years old. I'm very proud of it. Yeah, I was a child laborer. when I was 12 years old, I worked in sweatshops, operating a Singer buttoning machine, as well as a steam press. I worked for the Exacto Plastic Company. I worked for the Utz Potato Chip Factory. I'm pretty understanding of, where all our guys came from. You know, of course, in the police department, I was in the union for 27 years. So yeah, I'm all for our union guys as well.
8: Now, with us today, we also have former city councilman, Harry Kagan. Harry, where were you from originally?
11: Thank you. I came from Minsk, Belarus in 1993. And I'm very proud to be senior advisor for such a, absolutely very proud to work for Senator Steven Chen, who is, in my opinion, like embodiment of American dream. And like, we need more people like Steven Chen in public service, because like, he cares so much about public safety, and talking about him working even before and giving back before he became senator. He's even cleaning up his sidewalk during the winter time, and not just around his own house, but around several blocks. His neighbors telling me the story over and over again. He cares about everybody all the time. And how many elected officials in New York State, you know, they jump into the car at 11 p.m., going all over the district and asking, how are you doing? How can I help? What should be done on that block and on that area? So it's he's working like unstoppable 24/7. And we need more elected officials like Steven Chen. Then New York City, New York State will look differently, because right now it's like, just read the New York Post story. I was, again, maniac was released 2 days ago and again attacked 2 people right away. So, and I know that Senator Steven Chen voting unstoppable and talking about it in Albany, that this is insanity. This is absolute insanity in terms of public safety. Another crime going up is assault. All the time people complain that someone assaulted them. So, and again, not just he's voting against this absurdity, he interfered and stopped the bloody street fight. And he's leading by example every single day.
8: Steve, can you explain cashless bail? Because I don't think everybody really understands that. Judges don't have discretion anymore.
10: No, so we're the only state where a judge can't even keep somebody in jail, even if they feel like that person is a danger to society. Every other state that has implemented cashless bail, such as New Jersey and California, a judge does have the power to keep somebody in jail, to override that that cashless bail. Now, when I first read about cashless bail, when it was first introduced in 2019, I thought it was a joke. When the bulletins came down in the police department, I was a police supervisor, and me and my other colleagues looked at it, and we thought it was somebody's bad joke. It wasn't even funny. And we look at it, and we're like, look at this. You got to let them out for that. We're laughing at it, right? And it wasn't a joke. We were shocked. We were shocked that some of these crimes that we're letting people out of jail for, we're talking about sex abuse, from sex crimes to violent robberies, to repeat offenders. We're just systematically letting every bad guy out of jail and not keeping them in jail when they get rearrested. And how many times in the past, bail reform's been in place for 7 years now, and how many times have we read in the newspapers and circulations that somebody who was just let out of bail did something else to harm someone else, even commit murder and other rapes and violent crimes, violent robberies and other felonies as well.
8: I think a lot of people don't really understand that the fact that the same people committing the same crimes over and over again.
10: Correct. Yes.
8: You know, and if you put them away, they're going to commit the crimes on the street.
10: So we used to go to a meeting called CompStat. I trust everybody knows what that is. It's a meeting in the police department where a police commander would bring his statistics for the month or on the last couple of months to headquarters to explain why he has trends and things like that. And I'll tell you right now, if in a specific precinct, and let's say they have a trend of 15 burglaries, if they lock up two guys and keep them in jail, that trend is done. It's over. If they have a trend of stolen airbags, they lock up one crew and they're able to keep them in jail for a month or two, there's no more stolen airbags. It's always in a precinct like this where we're sitting right now in the 6-8 precinct, we're talking about a dozen troublemakers. If they lock them up and they throw them in jail for a few days, it's a very peaceful place after that. And those are the dozen guys we got to keep in jail.
8: And I think we have to remind the listeners out there, the Democrats voted this in. That's when we lost control of the Senate.
10: Correct. And I want to thank everybody for their unprecedented support in Southern Brooklyn, putting me in office, because the second I got in there, they lost that supermajority. The New York State Senate does not have the power to override a governor's veto. And that's where Bruce Blakeman can be an effective governor with his executive orders and with his leverage and get some meaningful, helpful, beneficial legislation into effect. And that's what we need. And they won't be able to override his decisions.
8: I have a question for each of you. Steve, why did you decide to become a Republican?
10: So 20 years ago, I was a Democrat too. I was a Democrat. I don't mind saying it. And you know, back then, the Democrat Party was full of common sense people and moderates. Nowadays, we're at a crossroad, folks. We're at a crossroads where, is there such a thing as a Democrat anymore when you think about that? Now, I left the Democrat Party long ago and I didn't like the way it was heading. The writing was on the wall. And now look at it. It's like I said in my rebuttal to Governor Hochul's speech, the governor is not a leader. She is being led. She is being led by a coalition of far leftists reminiscent to me of Bolshevik Russia. In the 1910s, the Russian populace went to fight a war over in Germany, World War I, along with the Tsar. They come back to only find out that their homes are gone, being shared by other families or seized by the government. So we're at that kind of crossroads right now where it's only going to go further left, and we have to come out and vote against it. You have to speak your mind if that's not what you stand for. I don't understand why people are trying to change America. You know, I came here as an immigrant, and I decided along the way that I love America. I love America, and I see the painting of Mount Sarabachi on the wall over there, and those are my predecessors over there. And these people died for our country just to preserve it the way it is. Why are we trying to change the face of America? Are we going to follow Venezuela down the rabbit hole? I know a lot of Venezuelan immigrants that came from Venezuela in these recent years, and they speak of the horror of what they went through in the last couple of decades. So why are we trying to follow countries like that down the rabbit hole? It has been proven that it doesn't work. So why did I become a senator? I had always been an advocate for education. But when the GOP vetted me and they found my resume to be extremely appealing, I do consider myself centric. By far, I'm not on the far right of the spectrum. So with that said, I wasn't going to do it until Mayor Adams decided that he was going to shut down James Madison High School to put the migrants in there. And I said, wait a minute, you know, there's a lot of migrant kids that need to go to school to begin with. That some kids need to eat in that school. It's their lunch. It's their meal. For some kids, that's their only meal. Parents got to go to work. So that made me so mad when he started messing with education that I decided to run for Senate.
8: Okay, Ari, why did you decide to become a Republican?
11: Thank you. I just would like to add that Senator Stephen Chen is outspoken in terms of decisions by mayor and Department of Homeless Services to put shelters in residential, heavily residential areas near schools and senior centers, like 2501 86th Street. And our office put appeal into Board of Standards and Appeals, and we help him even to fight construction of homeless shelter at Coyle Street and Shipset Bay. And everywhere else is the same system. We just learned that there are more homeless people today in New York City than it was 2 years ago. So it's growing every year, despite all of this tons of money being put into the system. It's a corrupt system. Only wealthy developers are becoming more rich, and some politicians and some others becoming rich from corruption as a result of this.
10: Right, so in essence, they turned homelessness in New York City into a business that only benefits an elite few. Now, I found locations for them to put some of these homeless people, which a lot of them, by the way, came from the criminals that they released from Rikers Island over the last 7 years. There was this big empty MTA building over the tracks in the Bronx. It was just sitting there, dilapidated. Hello, the MTA needs the money. The city needs the space. That building probably could house somewhere around 2,000 homeless men. So what's the issue? Well, for one, no private enterprise would benefit from it.
11: That's good. Yeah. That's very good. Yeah. So I would like also to add, answering your question. So the decision basically came to number one, of course, is the public safety, I already mentioned. In the year 2000, then President Bill Clinton and Congress passed legislation, 100,000 more police officers on our streets in America. Right now, like defund the police crowd is like basically leading the charge of the Democratic Party, and socialists are saying, no, we need to cut more, we need to cut more, we need to close jails, we need to release everybody to the streets. I'm a proud father of two beautiful children. Like, I'm concerned about public safety, not just of my family, but of everybody. So Democratic Party today went not just to the left, but it's like, it's not even left at this point. It's basically socialism. And I ran from socialism. I did not run to socialism. I ran from socialism. So public safety was one of them, probably the major reason. But also, like, talking about education, like, previously, like, in our schools, and again, most of my children went to public schools in Brooklyn. They studied English, math, you know, like, you name it, science. But now it's like gender studies, woke culture, and all kinds of nonsense. And finally, I came as a Jewish refugee, and I'm a very strong supporter of Israel. And I'm, like, unbelievably what's going on in New York City in terms of anti-Semitism. It's like every month bigger than previous months, every week bigger than previous week. Just a few days ago, again, attack and attack and attack. And what the Democratic Party is doing, they're blaming everything on Israel and everything on the Jewish community. And now it's very popular, you know, like to blame Jews in Israel for all ills of the world. And I'm Ari Kagan, so I definitely cannot approve something like this. So public safety and anti-Semitism, that were two major issues. Like, I had no choice but like to become a Republican, you know, like there is not even a question in my mind today that Republican Party is the only common sense party that stands against all of this socialist insanity, you know.
8: All right, we've got to wrap up pretty soon, but Steve, a couple of questions. One, what neighborhoods does your district encompass?
10: I cover some of Bay Ridge, some of Diker Heights, some of Sunset Park, most of Bensonhurst, most of Bath Beach, and probably all of Gravesend.
8: All right, and election, when's early voting?
10: Oh, and some of Kensington, I'm sorry.
8: Kensington.
10: Very little, very, very little slither of Kensington.
8: Kensington wasn't a neighborhood when I was a kid. It was
10: Flatbush. No,
8: but When's early voting start this year?
10: Early voting starts October 24th. I'm going to need everybody to come out to vote. People don't like to come out to vote for the governor. I need to win as a team. I need to get in the right attorney general, the right governor, and myself. I want to thank everybody for their support.
8: All right. Well, thank you very much for coming on. Fran, do you have a last?
9: Sure. I'd just like to say this. As the chair of the Kings County Conservative Party in Brooklyn, obviously, we cover all of Brooklyn, I'm very proud to have Senator Chan run on our line. I'm very proud to have Bruce Blakeman running as governor on our line. And I would ask all of you out there that if you're going to go to vote, we want you to go out and vote. We want you to vote for these candidates. Vote on the Conservative Party line. When you vote on the Conservative Party line, you're sending a message. It's not just about voting for that candidate, but you're sending a message that we're going to stop the nonsense, that we're going to move forward, and we're going to make sure that this state and this city does not collapse under communism, does not collapse under socialism, and that we have a state and a city that we can be proud of, and that we can be prosperous in, that we can educate our children in, that we can afford to live in, and that it'll be a safe community. So please go out and vote. As the senator said, early voting starts, and actually early voting already started because you can vote by mail.
11: Absentee votes.
9: So if you haven't voted, there's plenty of opportunities for you to vote. You can vote by mail, you can vote early voting in person, or on election day. But I would recommend that you vote as soon as possible. Don't wait for election day. Because what happens is, if you wait for election day and, you know, maybe
8: you get a nor'easter or a hurricane or something,
9: you don't make it to the polls. You don't make it to the polls. People like Senator Chan will not get into office because people that will vote for him will not be there voting for him. So please go out and vote, vote early, and vote on the Conservative Party line.
8: A lot of times we have elections in Brooklyn where it's come down on election day and the late votes have changed the balance of power. So every vote does count.
11: I would like to add that Senator Stephen Chen will be on three lines: Conservative Party, Republican Party, and Stop Mamdani Party. So if you disapprove policies of our current mayor, again, you have an opportunity to vote for Senator Stephen Chen. He won everywhere, among independents, among Democrats, among Republicans, because he's a common sense person who is working tirelessly for everybody every day.
8: All right. Well, thanks everyone for joining us on this discussion. Again, everybody, remember to vote.
10: Thank you.
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8: Welcome to the Connors Corner segment of Ask the Lawyer. With me right now in the studio is an old friend and client, Mike Steinberg. Mike, welcome to the show.
12: Thank you, Mike. It's nice to be on.
8: Now, you're very close to an anniversary that happened to you. What was the date of the incident?
12: I believe the date was in July 6th, 2006. A horrible thing happened to me.
8: Okay, so that was 20 years ago. What happened to you that night? You were in the subway.
12: I was in the subway. I was going to work. I started my job. By the way, I worked for the U.S. Postal Service. I started my job every morning at 2 a.m. So I took the subway every morning at 1 a.m. And on the 6th of July, I was going to work. And I got to the subway station, and as I usually do, I wait outside, and then I wait on the platform right until I hear the train come. So I heard the train come, and I put in, at that time there was no MetroCard. I believe it was a token. I put in my token and some guy. I never saw this guy in my life. And he had in his hand a saw, an electric saw. And as I put in the token, he looked at me. He was coming out, and he took the saw, and he put it right into my chest. And he started to saw me apart, actually. Half of me was on the left side. He continued to saw. And I said, stop, stop. If you want money, I'll give you money. I'll give you whatever you want. But stop, because you're gonna kill me. I'm going to die. Oh, he didn't stop. He continued to saw me apart where I was almost sawed completely. I was bleeding from the mouth, from the nose, from the chest area, and a little bit from the stomach area. The blood was gushing out of me. There were passengers on the other side. I was going downtown, and there were passengers on the uptown side that must have saw this. They didn't do a damn thing. They just, I don't know, they watched, I guess. I don't know what they did. And the lady that sews the tokens, she couldn't come out, and she was crying and screaming, and she called the police. And I never lost consciousness. For whatever reason, I never lost consciousness. And they told, and I was rushed. The ambulance came. I was rushed to the hospital. At that time, it was St. Luke's Hospital. It's now Mount Sinai. At the time, it was St. Luke's. And I had five doctors waiting for me. Five were actually standing, waiting. If you go to the ER, you got to sit there for 8 hours, 9. They were waiting for me.

0: One more millimeter. He would have killed me.
1: Now, who was he?
0: Okay, I found out later he wasn't really after my money after all. He just was a homeless guy that was under the influence of drugs and alcohol, and the contractors that were working on the subway that night left their tools unguarded. So when they went to lunch, they forgot to lock their tools up. So this guy went down into the subway and took the saw, and that's how he got it. I feel bad because the MTA never called me and expressed their regret. The contractors never called me and expressed their regret and their sorrow. Mr. Steinberg, thank God you're alive. Nobody ever called me from the MTA. I happen to like the chairman now. I think he's a hell of a nice guy. Hey, Mr. Chairman, call me. Give me a call.
1: What was the name of the individual? Do you know?
0: Excuse me.
1: What was the name of the individual that's that
0: I think
1: you?
0: It was Tarrington Williams. By the way, if I may, at his hearing, he got about 18 years in jail, and I was there when he had the actual hearing, and he asked me to forgive him. He got up and said, "Mr. Steinberg, will you forgive me?" And I stood up and said, "I forgive you."
1: Do you know if he's out right now? Since 18 years, 20 years ago.
0: I believe he got 18 years. So I believe he's out now, yes. I don't know for sure.
1: Now, how did he get that saw again? I mean, it was just around on the station there?
0: The workers were working on the MTA, on the tracks of the MTA, and they were using that saw to cut iron and cut. Oh, it was a really sharp saw, very sharp and big, electric. And they went to lunch, and they left the saws unguarded. They forgot to put them away, all their tools, and they, and this guy was sleeping, and he got up, and he took the electric hacksaw, and he almost killed me. If they did not leave their tools unguarded, if they would have locked them up, I would never have had the experience that I had.
1: How quickly after that did you get back to work?
0: Very interesting. I said after that incident, I told everybody, my wife, everybody, that I'm never going to go back to work again. I'm never going to ride the subway again. Never again. Never, never, never. 2 months after the incident, I believe on September the, I've almost forgot the day. I think September 18th, I went back to work. And I worked for the U.S. Post Office about 42 years. I pretty much always worked those hours of 2 a.m. to 10:30 a.m. in the morning.
1: Do you have any lessons? I guess there's no... I guess the only lesson you have out of this is be thankful to God.
0: Yes, that is the only lesson that I could actually

0: You say, in my opinion, by the way, I always believed in God. I always believed in God, but I had my doubts a little bit. But I'll tell you one thing, more than ever, now 100%, there's a God above because he saved my life. And that's how I know from what the doctor said, Mr. Steinberg, 1 millimeter. And you wouldn't be here today.
1: Mike Steinberg, thank you very much for sharing the story here with our listeners at, on Ask the Lawyer.
0: I thank you, Mike.
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1: Welcome back to Ask Lawyer with me, Mike Connors. We're, you know, running out of time, so we're going to get, we didn't talk again a lot about estate planning, but we do have seminars coming up next month. Go ahead, Michael.
3: All right, so seminars start Monday, October 19th at 11 a.m. and 3 p.m. right here in Bay Ridge, Brooklyn at the Greenhouse Cafe, 7717 3rd Avenue. Continuing on to Tuesday, October 20th, 11 a.m. and 3 p.m. at out on Staten Island at Don Roberto's Classic Italian, 616 Forest Avenue. Wednesday, October 21st, 11 a.m. and 3 p.m., you probably picked up the pattern there, in Maspeth, Queens, at Connolly's Corner, 7115 Grand Avenue. Thursday, October 22nd, 11 a.m. and 3 p.m., back here in Brooklyn, at Buckley's Restaurant, 2926 Avenue S. And finally, wrapping up, we're back out there in Queens, 11 a.m. and 3 p.m. in Bayside, at the Adria Hotel, 22117 Northern Boulevard.
1: So if you want to come to the seminars, give us a call. 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
4: 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Kaleha, a Bensonhurst, Brooklyn native, worked his way up to the rank of detective and answered the call after September 11th, serving at Ground Zero in the months that followed. In 2022, he was diagnosed with multiple cancers tied to his heroic service. Just 5 months later, he passed away from a 9/11-related illness. Eric is survived by his wife, Marilyn, and his two children. 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
11: News this hour from Town Hall. I'm John Scott. President Trump on the road is about to speak in Ohio. He's north of Dayton campaigning for incumbent Republican Senator John Husted. On Friday, the president was backing Alabama's Republican candidate for governor, Tommy Tuberville.
12: 32 days from now, we're going to elect Tommy Tuberville as your next governor.
11: The president told supporters in Mobile Friday they have to get out and vote. He was pumping up Republican candidates, celebrating the groundbreaking of Mobile's new $4 billion bridge. Mr. Trump was in Texas and Oklahoma on Thursday. The United Arab Emirates revealing new details as investigators zero in on the background of a terrorist co-pilot in plot to take down the jet from Dubai to Tel Aviv. More from Laura Winters.
13: At issue is how this co-pilot got hired by Fly Dubai in the first place. Investigators say records show he had previously been suspended at another airline. Israeli Prime Minister Benjamin Netanyahu says evidence indicates this man was a radicalized Muslim who was on a mission to crash the plane. The Omani national was reportedly flagged by Oman Air as a security risk after he was in possession of extremist materials while serving as a co-pilot trainee back in 2024. Laura Winters reporting.
11: Tennessee Governor Bill Lee said Prison Commissioner Frank Strada will resign after overseeing the failed execution of Krista Pike.
14: Strada is expected to leave later this month. His departure will come after he oversaw Tennessee's second failed attempt at lethal injection this year and amid bipartisan calls for his resignation. All remaining executions in the state have been paused. Strada said his agency had carried out its responsibilities in accordance with established protocol and framed his resignation as being in the best interest of Tennesseans. I'm Lisa Carton.
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11: A prominent left-wing streamer warning Texas Democrat James Tallarico to stay aligned with progressive activists if he wins a U.S. Senate. More from Ken Lorman.
15: At a University of Texas event, Hassan Piker said activists helped Tallarico gain political power and should remind him that if elected, quote, he's got to play ball. The remarks raise questions about whether Tallarico could govern as the more moderate candidate he claims to be on the campaign trail or face pressure from the party's progressive wing. Tallarico's campaign had not responded to a request for comment. Ken Lorman reporting.
11: Skydance, the new name of the merged Warner Brothers Discovery and Paramount and companies. Paramount CEO David Ellison's film and television production company is called Skydance Media. This week, a California judge resolved a lawsuit filed by 12 state attorneys general who had opposed the $110 billion merger. News at townhall.com. California apparently says no to unlicensed fights between humans and robots.
16: Robot Entertainment Combat, a company that recently hosted a viral fight between a Terminator-style robot and a human, says they've received a cease and desist letter from the California State Athletic Commission. In a post on X, the company posted a letter it claims it received from California State Athletic Commission Executive Officer Andy Foster ordering the company to stop holding and promoting fights involving humans. The letter says it's a misdemeanor to hold unlicensed fights involving humans. Penalties for holding unlicensed fights in California could include fines up to $1,000 and a year in jail. I'm Rich Cassone.
11: A Maine woman has broken the North American and U.S. record for zucchini growing. The Maine Pumpkin Growers Association shared a media post saying that Sharon Whitty of Damariscotta, Maine, grew a 170-pound giant marrow zucchini she named Secretariat. It was 7 pounds heavier than the previous U.S. record. More on these stories at townhall.com.
4: The National Italian American Foundation believes in celebrating and advancing the inspiring achievements and uplifting values of the Italian culture and presence in America. They do so by giving nearly $2 million a year in scholarships to deserving Italian American students, in grants that promote Italian-related projects, and in heritage travel that takes young Italian Americans to Italy to visit the land of their ancestors through their signature ambassador, Peter F. Secchia, Voyage of Discovery, and Leila Fellows programs. Moreover, the National Italian American Foundation serves as the voice in our nation's capital for the nearly 20 million Americans of Italian heritage by working closely with the Italian American Congressional Delegation and the Embassy of Italy in Washington, D.C. If you believe in protecting, preserving, and promoting Italian heritage and in strengthening and empowering the ties between the United States and Italy, please join in by enrolling at NIAF.org. That's NIAF.org.
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17: Things happening very soon, but we have a nation that's been virtually destroyed, and we have, you know, their military is totally wiped out, and we're going to have that war won very quickly. One way or the other. They'll either be one way or the other.
18: How is President Donald Trump putting Iran on notice as diplomatic efforts falter and questions grow over what comes next in the conflict? Tim Rice, Washington Bureau Chief for the Daily Wire and host of the District Club podcast, joins us. Meanwhile, Democrats take aim at Israel over Judea and Samaria as international pressure on the Jewish state intensifies.
19: We've seen violent Israeli settlers attacking Palestinian civilians with impunity. They're pushing Palestinians off their land, burning cars and buildings and mosques, destroying crops and water systems, and assaulting residents in their own communities.
18: That was Maryland Democratic Senator Chris Van Hollen. Former Congresswoman Michelle Bachmann, Distinguished Professor at Large at Regent University, joins us later. Then pro-life states are going on offense to protect their laws and the unborn.
20: This morning, the states of Louisiana, Alabama, and Arkansas have taken legal action in the United States Supreme Court, and we will continue to take every action that we can take to try and enforce our laws and to make sure that it is the United States Supreme Court that will decide whether New York, California, and Massachusetts can attack our sovereignty, not those states.
18: That was Louisiana Attorney General Liz Merle. She joins me in studio. With the midterms just weeks away, new polling raises questions about who will control Congress. And there's also questions about the direction of the Democratic Party. House Majority Leader Steve Scalise joins us from the campaign trail. And in Nebraska, 5 months of government indifference ended in a matter of minutes once the nation started watching.
0: This issue is much bigger than Andrew Coates. There are young men and women throughout Nebraska who have completed their education through homeschooling. Many are pursuing careers in law enforcement, fire service, emergency medical services, and other professions. We should be encouraging individuals to serve their communities, not creating unnecessary barriers that prevent them from even getting through the application process.
18: That was Cedar Bluffs Fire Chief Chris Lichtenberg speaking before the Fremont, Nebraska City Council earlier this week. All of that and more straight ahead on This Week on Capitol Hill.
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18: All right, we begin with the week's top stories. President Trump is signaling that time may be running short for diplomacy with Iran as Tehran reportedly prepares for a broader response if fighting resumes. And here at home, the economic numbers are sending mixed signals. Growth has been stronger than expected, and inflation came in below forecast. Yet consumer confidence has fallen to its lowest level in more than 12 years. And Congress has left Washington until after the midterm elections, leaving unfinished business behind as lawmakers head home to campaign. Joining us now to break down these stories is Tim Rice. He's the Washington Bureau Chief for the Daily Wire and host of the District Club podcast. Tim, welcome back to This Week on Capitol Hill. Thanks for joining us.
22: Thanks for having me.
18: All right, let's start with Iran. We just heard President Trump say that the war will be won very quickly, one way or another. What is he signaling, and how close are we to another major escalation?
22: It's a great question. And, you know, it's fascinating because the president made such a point of saying pretty much to anyone who would listen that he was not racing to wrap the war on Iran before the midterms, right? He was not thinking of, or not that he wasn't thinking of, but he was not going to adjudicate the war on Iran based on a domestic political calculus. And I think that what we've seen is that he really stuck to that. But now we're just getting to a point. Given the continuing Iranian attacks on the region, we see just today or just earlier this week that there seems to be an Iranian link to the attempted hijacking of that Israeli plane. I think that it's just getting to a point where the president and his advisors feel that the war does need to come to a close soon, because if not, it's just going to keep going in this sort of uncomfortable stasis, Iranian attacks, American retaliation. So how close are we to another attack or a resumption of hostilities? I'm not sure, but I would gather pretty closely. Even President Trump, who obviously, as far as presidential rhetoric goes, no stranger to making bombastic statements. Even he, I don't think, would go in front of the United Nations General Assembly and say something like, we're either going to need a full regime change to make Iran an ally, or we're going to wipe them off the face of the planet. Like, you don't present publicly to the community of nations a diplomacy or annihilation dichotomy unless you're planning to, or at least are very ready to, engage in some serious hostilities in the near future.
18: But Tim, it sounded like this week that the diplomatic path that they were pursuing once again broke down. So it doesn't appear that there is a viable diplomatic path forward.
22: No, I don't think there is. And frankly, Tony, I don't think there ever has been. I mean, even setting aside the fact that this is a rogue regime that was literally founded, one of its founding principles was hating and wanting to eliminate the United States of America. Set that aside. Set aside the fact that we don't really know who's running the country. The Ayatollah's son is apparently still alive, but we know that it's a big power struggle in Tehran. Set all that aside. This is kind of the perfect situation for a relatively small state like Iran that wants to punch above its weight class, right? Any time the United States comes back to the negotiating table, that makes the Iranian regime look stronger than it is, because the most powerful country in the world is sitting down at a negotiating table with it for the 15th time with the foreknowledge that these negotiations will probably fail and that the Iranians probably won't keep their end of the bargain, instead of just wiping them off the face of the earth, which we have to do. I think that it's a very good, it bolsters the regime. It makes the United States look weak in the community of nations. And I also think something that we've sort of stopped talking about, but let's remember why this engagement started. The Iranian people. This whole thing started because Donald Trump said help is on the way when the Iranian people tried to overthrow their oppressive regime, which they hate. Every time that the United States sits down with their oppressors to negotiate, instead of attacking them, attacking their nuclear facilities, trying to intervene, that has to be a crushing blow, an absolute demoralizing blow for the Iranian people. So to the extent the president often says that he wants to see the Iranian people rise up, topple this regime, and build a new country, that's not going to happen, I don't think, if we keep allowing the Iranians to do whatever they want and then allow them to come back to the negotiating table.
18: Yeah, I think your assessment is correct. And I think this is classic Iranian regime. They negotiate and never arrive at a settlement. I want to switch here at home. We're getting seemingly contradictory signals on the economy. Growth has been stronger than expected, and inflation came in below forecast. But consumer confidence has fallen to its lowest level in more than 12 years. It's kind of that old saying, perception is reality. People are not feeling well, and so we're not seeing it in their confidence in the economy.
22: Yeah, I think a couple of things are going on here. The first is just that, you know, I think that the consumer confidence is sort of a lagging indicator, right? So we've seen the second quarter growth was better than we thought. It's probably not going to be until Q3 or Q4 that people start really kind of internalizing that feeling, right? Realizing, especially if growth holds steady or continues, right? It takes long to sort of get out of the mindset, to your point, perception is reality. But I think the other thing, and this sort of also goes to the perception question, is I think we're seeing the other side of the affordability coin, or the other edge of the sword, if you will, right? Republicans started it, but both parties now have made affordability a political watchword. It's a major issue in the midterm campaigns. It's something the White House talks about. When you continually draw attention to affordability, but right, then fail to make things immediately more affordable, which I don't say is a criticism, by the way, it's obviously not something that the White House can just snap its fingers right and make things affordable, but because that's happening, you know, it really is on people's minds. And, you know, same with the gas prices and the war in Iran, right? As these things are so constantly in the conversation, prices could be falling, things could be getting more affordable. But as people are just hearing that things aren't affordable, it's going to take a little bit longer for their perception to adjust.
18: That is true. But one trip to the pump in the grocery store does keep that in front of you. All right, very quickly, we've got a little over a minute left. Congress has now left Washington, both the House and the Senate, until after the midterms. What was left unfinished?
22: I mean, I so much was left unfinished. You know, I was sort of thinking when they gavel, what will this Congress be remembered for? I think, unfortunately, it's one of those Congresses that's going to be remembered more for what they didn't do, right? One of the largest governments in history, which, unlike most government shutdowns, dragged out long enough that we saw actual day-to-day impacts, things like longer TSA lines and waits at airports and stuff like that. Obviously, the Save America Act was incredibly controversial, and lawmakers did not pass that. I think that it's not just that this Congress didn't do anything, it's that it continued to try to do things, and both sides, both parties, and voters from both parties left, I think, feeling disappointed. Republicans didn't get the Save America Act, didn't get as much funding as they wanted for the border or for the president's initiatives. Democrats probably feel like they couldn't really impeach the president or do anything on that front, in the investigative front, in the minority. They probably think that we spent too much money on ICE and on Homeland Security. So I think that much like their constituents, the lawmakers in this Congress are leaving Washington feeling a little bit disappointed in the session that just preceded them.
18: You know, Tim, it probably speaks to the divided nature, the political polarization that we see both in government and the country. Tim Rice, thanks so much for joining us. Always appreciate your insight. All right, coming up next, former Congresswoman Michelle Bachmann joins us. Don't go away.
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25: 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The new documentary, Remember the Alamo. Don't Sharia My Texas, exposes an America under siege.
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4: 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Kaleha, a Bensonhurst, Brooklyn native, worked his way up to the rank of detective and answered the call after September 11th, serving at Ground Zero in the months that followed. In 2022, he was diagnosed with multiple cancers tied to his heroic service. Just 5 months later, he passed away from a 9/11-related illness. Eric is survived by his wife, Marilyn, and his two children. 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
33: Welcome back to This Week on Capitol Hill. I'm your host, Tony Perkins. Thanks so much for tuning in. Hey, if you'd like to keep up with me throughout the week, you can do so on the Stand Firm app. That's Stand Firm. You can go to the App Store and download Stand Firm, the app, which has my daily program as well as news and commentary and my daily devotional, Stand on the Word. You can find all that on the Stand Firm app. So go to the App Store and get it today. All right, it has been another consequential week for Israel. On Monday, the United Nations Security Council once again focus its attention on Israel's presence in Judea and Samaria. That's the biblical heartland. They are accusing the Jewish state of creeping annexation and warning that Israeli policies could lead to ethnic cleansing. Now, that came just days after the UN expanded its database of companies doing business with Israeli communities in Judea and Samaria. They're tracking these companies. Now, this is a list that critics say is designed to facilitate boycotts of Israel. Then on Tuesday, Senate Democrats here in the United States pushed an effort requiring the Trump administration to report on alleged human rights violations and violence by Israelis in Judea and Samaria. Nothing about Palestinians or terrorists, just Israelis. And yesterday, the hostility toward Israel took a potentially deadly turn in the skies. A co-pilot aboard a flight from Dubai to Tel Aviv allegedly stabbed the captain in an attempt to gain control of the plane and crashed the aircraft, carrying roughly 170 people, but passengers and the crew intervened. Now, these events raise a larger question. Is the international campaign that's increasingly portraying Israel, and particularly the Jewish communities in Judea and Samaria, as illegitimate, contributing to an atmosphere that fuels anti-Semitism and potentially emboldens violence against Israelis and the Jewish people? Well, joining us now to discuss this is former Congresswoman Michelle Bachmann, distinguished professor at large with Regent University's Israel Institute. During her time in Congress, she served on the House Permanent Select Committee on Intelligence. She is also co-chair of the Jerusalem Prayer Breakfast, and she joins us now. Michelle, welcome. Thanks so much for joining us.
6: Thanks so much. Glad to be here.
33: Now, let's go back to this bill that was introduced in the Senate this week. We often hear about messaging bills in Washington. What were the Democrats really hoping to accomplish with this measure that would have called upon the State Department to issue a report on violence in Judea and Samaria?
6: Well, this was really diplomatic jihad. It's one more attack against the Jewish state and the Jewish people. It's election season. Elections in Israel are October 25th. So this is designed to embarrass Benjamin Netanyahu, the current prime minister who's seeking re-election, but also the United States of America, and to separate the America from supporting Israel, particularly in Judea and Samaria. They wanted to point out violence that had occurred from Israelis in the area. They also wanted to point out the Arab minors that are currently in military detention. But what they don't tell you is the minors that are in military detention are there because they were committing heinous acts in Judea, Samaria against the Jews. And so it's really ironic, Tony, that they want to look and focus on human rights violations of Israelis when just this last week alone, the human rights attacks against Israel, it's completely out of control. But what we're seeing is economic jihad, diplomatic jihad, and all-out jihad just in this last week in Israel.
33: You mentioned this, but this legislation did not require the State Department to report on the terrorist activity taking place in Judea and Samaria, which, as you just pointed out, there was an incident involving the son of the Israeli ambassador to the United States. So, and there's a long history of terrorist activity, Hamas being involved there, even funding coming from Turkey. Why are they not asking about that?
6: Well, because they want the spotlight directly on Israel. They want to put Israel in a bad light. That's why I call this diplomatic jihad. And this was the Democrats. So this also tells us something about the United States Democrats in the United States Senate. The Democrat Party has gone decidedly anti-Israel, almost to a person, other than Senator John Fetterman of Pennsylvania, who voted with the Republicans on this resolution to vote it down. Every Republican voted this down because they knew this was a cheap political trick. But all the Democrats, including the independents, voted for it. Why? because they've made an about face regarding Israel. They used to be pro-Israel, now they're anti-Israel. So this is all about making Israel look like they're the bad guy. And this is sick, because almost every single day in Israel, there's Jews in Israel that are being rammed by cars and hurt, injured, killed, or they're being stabbed, or they're being shot at. This is almost a daily occurrence. That's why we don't hear about it, because it happens all the time. But not once are we asked to hear about the Palestinian violence, the Arab violence that is out of control and leaps and bounds beyond anything that happens with human rights violations from the Jewish community.
33: Or planes that are commandeered.
6: Or planes.
33: Let me ask you this question, Michelle. I mean, you've been tracking this for a long time. This narrative coming out of the United Nations, we saw it all during their General Assembly. We saw it, as I mentioned earlier this week, from the UN Security Council and the international community. Is this fueling anti-Semitism and justifying actions like we saw this week of trying to hijack and down this plane?
6: Oh, 100% it is. There's just a story that I read this morning of a fellow in Texas who wanted to go and blow up and kill people because of the American-Israeli alliance. He hates AIPAC. And so all of this invective that's brought against Israel, that leads directly to violence. And so, yes, this is something that should be checked. You don't hear of calls against the Arabs that are bringing about the violence. You hear no calls for that. But, in fact, we're hearing just the opposite. And you mentioned this plane attack that occurred this week. This is unbelievable, this attack. If people haven't heard about it yet, they should Google this. And this was a plane Fly Dubai airline, and it was filled with about 174 Israelis. And so it was a fellow from Oman, an Arab from Oman, and he was very religious, you might say, with his Islamic faith. He was actually a terrorist, and he wanted to bring down the plane. That was his goal. And there's one report that I read today that he said to the passengers who pulled him out of the cockpit, "I want you to kill me," because he failed at his mission. So what this says is that he was attempting to die as an Islamic martyr to kill Jews and bring the plane down. This is as bad as it gets, Tony. And yet here the Senate is occupying themselves with trying to make Jews look bad, when it's really the Arabs that are bringing about the violence, particularly in Judea Samaria. They're trying to delegitimize the right of the Jewish people to live in their own land.
33: Michelle Bachmann, we'll have to leave it there. Thanks so much for joining us. Louisiana Attorney General Liz Merle joins us next. Don't go away.
4: 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Firefighter Daniel Foley of the FDNY exemplified that service and sacrifice. Foley joined the FDNY in 1998 and served with Rescue Company 3 in the Bronx. After September 11th, he spent months at Ground Zero searching for victims, including his brother, firefighter Thomas Foley, who was killed in the attacks. After battling pancreatic cancer, linked to his time at Ground Zero, Daniel Foley passed away at 46 years old. He is remembered as a great firefighter, a loving husband to his wife Carrie, and a father to their five children. Join Tunnel to Towers in honoring heroes like Daniel Foley and supporting the families they leave behind. Donate $11 a month at t2t.org. That's T, the number 2, and then t.org. The National Italian American Foundation believes in celebrating and advancing the inspiring achievements and uplifting values of the Italian culture and presence in America. They do so by giving nearly $2 million a year in scholarships to deserving Italian American students, in grants that promote Italian-related projects, and in heritage travel that takes young Italian Americans to Italy to visit the land of their ancestors through their signature ambassador, Peter F. Secchia, Voyage of Discovery, and Leila Fellow those programs. Moreover, the National Italian American Foundation serves as the voice in our nation's capital for the nearly 20 million Americans of Italian heritage by working closely with the Italian American Congressional Delegation and the Embassy of Italy in Washington, D.C. If you believe in protecting, preserving, and promoting Italian heritage and in strengthening and empowering the ties between the United States and Italy, please join in by enrolling at NIAF.org. That's NIAF.org. 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
33: Welcome back to This Week on Capitol Hill. I'm your host, Tony Perkins. On Wednesday, the Attorneys General of Louisiana, Alabama, and Arkansas announced a federal lawsuit against New York, California, and Massachusetts. The suit challenges abortion shield laws that promote and facilitate the trafficking of abortion drugs through the mail and prevent states from enforcing their own pro-life laws. Joining me now in studio to discuss this and more is Louisiana Attorney General Liz Murrell. General Murrell, thank you so much for joining us. Welcome back to This Week on Capitol Hill. All right, so tell us about this lawsuit.
6: So this lawsuit is one of two that we filed, but this is an original action that Louisiana, Arkansas, and Alabama have filed against Massachusetts, California, and New York, challenging their shield laws because those laws are intended to nullify our laws in our state and facilitate illegal abortion pill trafficking.
33: Shield laws shielding the prescribers of these abortion drugs, which are illegal in Louisiana. So they're basically right. Shielding drug traffickers from the legal ramifications in Louisiana.
6: They shield the doctor, they shield the pharmacist, they shield anybody who is involved with, you know, what I call the pill pipeline, yeah, sending those pills into our state. And they are doing it for a political purpose. They are doing it because they disapprove of the laws that our state has passed. And so they want to flood our state with those pills illegally.
33: So when a prescription comes into Louisiana from, say, New York or from California, there'll be nothing on the bottle? No name of a prescriber?
6: Right. They sanitize it.
9: And so you will never, you may never know who actually prescribed those pills. And in some cases, there is at least one organization, an online form, you know, that's run by a particular group where the pills come from India. There's a couple of other groups that are sending pills that are manufactured by BioGenPro and Danko, and those are FDA approved drugs. They're the only two, I think, that are FDA approved in our country. But they are there are people that are then writing those prescriptions, filling the prescription bottle, and sending it into our state with no name on it, no pharmacy on it, no recipient name
33: on
9: it.
33: Is there any other drug that's treated like this?
9: None.
33: Just this, because it's an abortion drug.
9: Right.
33: You mentioned the pipeline. You have been investigating this in terms of this pipeline of drugs coming into states that where it's illegal.
9: Right.
33: Have your agents actually gone online and ordered these drugs?
9: They have. We have engaged in a number of controlled buys where my agents will buy the pills off the internet.
33: Are there any kind of consultation with a medical person?
9: There's none.
33: They're not even validating.
9: They don't verify who's even buying them. They don't. I mean, and then they mail them to anybody who basically fills out a form on the internet. So it's extraordinarily irresponsible.
33: What other drugs are treated like that?
9: None. There aren't any.
33: So
9: that's
33: this
9: why
33: is,
9: we say this really isn't health care.
33: Right.
9: This is pill pushing.
33: But this is what's led to cases of men buying these drugs,
9: right,
33: and either surreptitiously giving them to their impregnated partner or forcing them to take it.
9: Right. Right. I told you about a case that we have right now in Lafayette where a young woman was forced against her will. She did not know that she was consuming the pills. Her father had put it into food she was consuming and forced her into premature labor. That baby is alive and it is fighting for its life in a NICU. But unfortunately, most of the time, the baby doesn't survive.
33: Okay. Have you validated that there are women showing up to emergency rooms as a result of taking the
9: drugs? We have. And sadly, it is frequently women who are well past any approved time for use of these drugs.
33: The drug is at 10 weeks. I think it was changed when the Biden administration was 6, moved to 10.
9: Right.
33: Beyond that, it becomes extremely dangerous for the mother.
9: That's right. And we've seen, like I said, we have a case right now, I think it's out of Shreveport, where a woman took them at 28 weeks. Another case up there, again, 24 weeks. Another case in Baton Rouge, 22 weeks. I mean, this is a repeat problem that we are seeing in our hospital.
33: So you are applying, we just have a minute left, you're filing with the Supreme Court to make sure that Louisiana can enforce its laws.
9: That's right. That's fundamentally what we want. And I think that Dobbs was passed. I mean, when the Supreme Court decided Dobbs, the objective was to send this decision back to the state so that the states could legislate according to their wishes and the people's wishes in their states. And those states are trying to nullify our laws.
33: And that's what Louisiana, Alabama, and Arkansas are trying to do in this case, is just enforce their laws.
9: Enforce our laws inside our own borders.
33: Any timeline on this that we might hear from the Supreme Court?
9: Hard to say. They have a lot of time they have a lot of discretion over how they handle the case. So.
33: General Merle, I want to thank you once again for joining us, and I appreciate your leadership on this issue.
9: Happy to be here.
33: And folks, don't go away, because there is more of This Week on Capitol Hill when we return. So stick with us. Straight ahead, more of This Week on Capitol Hill.
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4: 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After September 11th, he spent months at Ground Zero searching for victims, including his brother, firefighter Thomas Foley, who was killed in the attacks. After battling pancreatic cancer, linked to his time at Ground Zero, Daniel Foley passed away at 46 years old. He is remembered as a great firefighter, a loving husband to his wife Carrie, and a father to their 5 children. Join Tunnel to Towers in honoring heroes like Daniel Foley and supporting the families they leave behind. 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That's T, the number 2, and then t.org. The National Italian American Foundation believes in celebrating and advancing the inspiring achievements and uplifting values of the Italian culture and presence in America. They do so by giving nearly $2 million a year in scholarships to deserving Italian American students, in grants that promote Italian-related projects, and in heritage travel that takes young Italian Americans to Italy to visit the land of their ancestors through their signature ambassador Peter F. Secchia Voyage of Discovery and Leila Fellows programs. Moreover, the National Italian American Foundation serves as the voice in our nation's capital for the nearly 20 million Americans of Italian heritage by working closely with the Italian American Congressional Delegation and the Embassy of Italy in Washington, D.C. If you believe in protecting, preserving, and promoting Italian heritage and in strengthening and empowering the ties between the United States and Italy, please join in by enrolling at NIAF.org. That's NIAF.org.
33: Welcome back to This Week on Capitol Hill. I'm Tony Perkins. We are now entering the final stretch of the midterm elections, just a month away, and Republicans appear to have some work to do. The latest analysis from the Cook Political Report moved 15 House races toward Democrats and say Republicans are currently on track to lose their majority. Democrats need a net gain of just 3 seats to take control of the House. But elections aren't simply about which party controls Congress. They're about what that party will do with that power. And as voters consider turning control of the House over to Democrats, do they understand where the party's increasingly influential socialist wing wants to take the country? I mean, just consider what we've seen in recent days in New York. A Democratic congressional nominee, self-described Democratic socialist, Darazella Olivia Chavalier, was arrested while protesting Israeli Prime Minister Benjamin Netanyahu's visit to the United Nations, declaring that she would not allow someone she called a war criminal to walk the streets of New York unchallenged. In Los Angeles, the DSA-backed mayoral candidate, Naitha Rahman, reaffirmed her accusation that Israel is committing genocide in Gaza. I mean, and the list goes on. This is the same DSA whose national program calls for replacing capitalism, drafting a new constitution, and ultimately creating what's called a democratic socialist republic. So are Republicans effectively making that case, not only for what they've accomplished, but for what's at stake? if control of Congress changes hands. Joining me now is House Majority Leader Steve Scalise of Louisiana, who is on the campaign trail in Pennsylvania. Leader Scalise, welcome back to This Week on Capitol Hill. Thanks for joining us.
12: Yeah, thanks for having me, Tony. It's good to be back with you.
33: So let's start right there where I left off. Do you think voters understand what is at stake in this election?
12: Tony, it's becoming more crystal clear. And, you know, some of those crazy candidates that you just talked about are becoming household names. You know, I was in Michigan last week. Everybody knows who El-Sayed is, not just in Michigan. Here in Pennsylvania, they know. I was in Kentucky a few days ago. They know who El-Sayed is. These are not just outliers. It's not just Mondami as the mayor of New York and, oh, that's socialism reserved for a city somewhere away from me. They will bring it to your town if they get power in Washington. And, Tony, the only way that they win is if good people stay home on November 3rd. And I think that's what they're counting on. They're trying to bring out polls to make it look like they're doing better than they are because they want to depress conservative voters. Because if conservative voters stay home, guess what? Socialists will actually win. They can't win if you show up and vote on November 3rd.
33: So let's talk about some of that polling. The political landscape, according to the Cook Report, has shifted. Now, they have moved, the Cook Report, which is a nonpartisan source, they moved 15 House races toward Democrats, none toward Republicans. Two Republican seats now lean Democrats. Three more races moved into the toss-up territory. And 16 of Cook's 22 toss-ups are Republican-held seats. So let's talk about what's happening out there and what needs to take place over the next 4.5 weeks for Republicans to keep the majority.
12: Well, Tony, you know, the polling really is.

0: Democrat candidate in Scranton not only wants to defund the police, they want to disarm the police. They actually advocate for taking guns away from police officers. You were a police officer. Could you imagine approaching a criminal who's got a gun and say, hey, let's have a conversation and try to talk this out? He shoots you and it's over. This is insanity.
1: That's what beyond these people crazy. Believe. That's beyond but crazy. That's,
0: But if people stay home in Scranton, yeah. Pennsylvania, she wins.
1: That's why
0: people can't stay home.
1: There's another aspect to this that's not being talked about when people make reference to the polls. Now, there's a couple of things. One, increasingly, I don't think conservatives answer these polls because they don't trust pollsters in the media. But secondly, the Republicans are going into this election with something they don't normally have. And they have a strong edge on the fundraising to get their message through in these final days.
0: We really do. You know, it's rare that we outraise Democrats in a lot of these seats we have now. And again, I think people are seeing what's at stake and they're donating money. But, you know, go look at 2 years ago. I mean, the Des Moines Register just 3 days before the election said that Kamala Harris was going to win Iowa, and they showed a poll. You know, and they were considered at the time credible news organization. They said Kamala Harris was going to win Iowa by 3 points. Trump won by 13 points just 3 days later. That poll couldn't have been that off, Tony. People, I think, were trying to distort the poll to depress conservative voters. Trump said that back then, you know, make it too big to rig, just show up. But by you staying at home, you've got to show up.
1: Right. I mean, the only poll that really counts is the Election Day poll, when people turn out and they vote. And I do think that there is a motivating factor here, as you've presented, when you look at the policies that are being pushed by the Democratic Party as that socialist wing of the party is gaining influence. Very, very quickly, Steve, we've got just a little less than a minute left. What would the next Congress look like if the Democrats were in control?
0: Well, they're already telling you they're going to open borders. They're going to impeach the president. You know that. That's day one. But what is day two? What is week two look like? They said they want to repeal the working families tax cut, which means every working family in America has a tax increase of over 20%. They bring fraud back, by the way, the Learing Centers. You remember those in Minnesota? Right. We exposed that with the One Big Beautiful Bill. The new energy production that we're finally bringing online because we can produce more energy. Open borders. They've said they're going to open borders, Tony.
1: Right.
0: Does anybody want to go back to those days with those millions of people?
1: And a tax on the wealthy. And the definition of that is anybody who has a job.
0: Anybody who makes over $30,000 a year. You know, good news is you're considered a millionaire by their definition. And by the way, Planned Parenthood gets all the money that they want.
1: All right, Steve, we've got to leave it there. Thanks for joining us. Folks, stick with us. A few final thoughts on the other side of the break.
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6: Welcome back to This Week on Capitol Hill. Write down this number, 67742. That's 67742. I'll tell you why in a moment. They say you can't fight City Hall. Apparently you can. You just have to make sure City Hall knows the country is watching. For 5 months, Andrew Coates' family appealed to officials in Fremont, Nebraska, to change an employment policy that excluded homeschool graduates from becoming firefighters. Nothing changed. Then the story went national. Andrew is a 22-year-old licensed EMT who has served 2 years as a volunteer firefighter in neighboring Cedar Bluffs. He has completed 78 hours of college with a 3.8 GPA and is working toward a degree in fire science. Yet when Andrew applied to the Fremont Fire Department in April, the city rejected his application because he was homeschooled. The original job posting required only graduation from high school. But after rejecting Andrew, the city added the word accredited, which excluded Nebraska homeschool graduates. An informed administration would know that homeschool students on average actually perform better than their public school counterparts. ACT research found that homeschooled students consistently earned higher average scores than public school students. For months, Andrew's father, Seth, appealed to city officials. The family wasn't asking for a job. They just wanted him and other homeschool graduates to have an equal opportunity to compete on merit. But City Hall didn't budge. In fact, they didn't even listen. They were silent. Then Andrew joined me on my daily program. We told his story and asked Americans to contact the Fremont City Council respectfully, and they did. Andrew and his parents then joined us in Washington for our Pray Vote Stand Summit recently. And this week, homeschool families packed a Fremont City Council meeting that normally draws only a handful of people. Pray Vote Stand chapter leaders from surrounding counties were there, too. Seth told council members what he had taken home from Washington. He said, quote, "We pray, we vote, we participate, we pay attention, and we hold those who serve accountable to the people they represent," end quote. After roughly an hour of discussion, eight council members needed about 1 minute to cast their votes. The vote was unanimous. 5 months of indifference, 1 minute of voting. For 5 months, the council seemed blind to the injustice it had allowed. Then a torrent of emails and calls from across the nation flooded their inboxes. They complained about the deluge, but it finally moved City Hall to act. The council changed the policy, allowing homeschool graduates to qualify for city employment, including Andrew. Citizens shouldn't have to wait until an injustice becomes a national story before their government listens. When government stops listening, citizens have a responsibility to peacefully and lawfully make their voices heard. And that's why FRC is working to establish Pray Vote Stand chapters in counties all across America. Citizens who will pray for their leaders, cast informed votes, build relationships with public officials, and stand together when government gets it wrong. Remember that number I gave you, 67742? Well, text chapters to 67742 to learn how you can join or start a Pray Vote Stand chapter in your county. Because as Andrew Coates and his family just proved, you can fight City Hall. And when citizens pray, vote, and stand together, City Hall has to listen. And that, my friends, has been this week on Capitol Hill.
0: The Tunnel to Towers Foundation honors the courage and selflessness of our first responders who put themselves in harm's way to keep our community safe. Firefighter Daniel Foley of the FDNY exemplified that service and sacrifice. Foley joined the FDNY in 1998 and served with Rescue Company 3 in the Bronx. After September 11th, he spent months at Ground Zero searching for victims, including his brother, firefighter Thomas Foley, who was killed in the attacks. After battling pancreatic cancer, linked to his time at Ground Zero, Daniel Foley passed away at 46 years old. He is remembered as a great firefighter, a loving husband to his wife Carrie, and a father to their five children. Join Tunnel to Towers in honoring heroes like Daniel Foley and supporting the families they leave behind. Donate $11 a month at t2t.org. That's T, the number two, and then t.org.
1: The preceding program was pre-recorded.
7: News this hour from Town Hall. I'm John Scott. President Trump says Iran has virtually given up any plans for a nuclear weapon before departing the White House for Ohio. He spoke about the ongoing conflict with Iran.
8: We have a decision that I'll make about Iran. Iran's been decimated. So the only question is, it'll either be the easy way or the hard way.
7: President spending a lot of time on the road. He's in Ohio today rallying support for Republican candidates ahead of the midterm, speaking at a high school north of Dayton. The president will be in Texas and New York next week. The U.S. Supreme Court expected to hear several high-profile cases in its new term.
9: The High Court will reconvene for a new nine-month term and is expected to consider whether laws that ban semi-automatic rifles violate the Second Amendment, as well as the legality of voting laws that require proof of citizenship. The justices will also decide how much authority parents have over children who identify as transgender, if immigrants must remain in detention while they await deportation, and if lawmakers can and sue oil companies for their role in climate change. I'm Lisa Carton.
7: There are reports that say the Dubai co-pilot accused of stabbing the captain of a passenger jet in mid-flight was previously banned from flying. That's over fears he had adopted radical ideological views. Liz Warner reports.
10: The pilot was grounded by Oman Air in 2024 after the airline found out he had been visiting radical Islamic websites and he was assigned to a desk job. The reports indicate officials are now investigating how the Omani national was cleared to be in the cockpit of a Fly Dubai plane headed for Israel. Passengers and crew were able to subdue the suspect before the plane carrying 174 people landed safely in Saudi Arabia. In New York, I'm Liz Warner.
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